0: In case you missed it.
1: Why should I be concerned about my personal data, where it's stored, who controls it? How does that affect me in the instance where there is a breach to that data?
2: South Africa has the POPI Act, which is an incredibly strong law, and it's probably the strongest data privacy law in the African continent. Mm. But the question now is, if I was hosting, for example, and I'm just using this as an example, in Nigeria, and something happened to my data, would the POPI regulator be able to enforce the laws against the Nigerian data center? And that's the question you have to ask.
1: Richard Frost, Head of Technology Solutions and Consulting at Amata Cybersecurity.
0: That was The Full Circle with Bridget Masinga.

0: Mandela believed that listening was the beginning of understanding.
1: We are therefore prepared to work with them to arrive at a just and lasting negotiated solution.
0: This Mandela Month, SFM continues the tradition through meaningful conversations. The challenge.

0: Some voices fill a room, others echo across generations.
1: If there's one thing we've got to learn as humanity from Madiba, it is how he never allows any trappings, any status, any sense of importance to get between him and that very fundamental place of being a boy from Bumi.
0: Through the voices, moments, and conversations that help shape our democracy, reflect, remember, and continue the conversation. Only

0: In case you missed it,
1: you and I are going to have this conversation on the 5th of November. When the numbers start coming up, people of KZN are going to show that they really appreciate Mrs. Andile Gumede. Of course, it is a concern that people are charged. It's a concern also why other people are not charged, why the likes of Senzo Mthunywa and Morgan Mamela are not charged for a variety of reasons. I think we know why those particular individuals are not charged.
2: Sifiso Matlangu speaks on behalf of the MK party.
0: That was National Briefing This Morning with Kathy Mutlatlana.

0: In case you missed it.
1: On the Zandile Gumede matter, I would say that birds of the same feather flock together. Anyway, it's been long overdue. She was among the first people I had expected them to join Umkhonto weSizwe. Now, my expectations have been fulfilled.
2: The contradiction with ANC members leaving ANC to MK while the leader of MK is fighting for his membership to ANC. What a contradiction.
0: That was The Meeting Point with Koketso Sachane.

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happy. 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

0: the smile on your face. 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
1: SAFM. Reflecting on back what we had then is the fact that yes, we have education now, but stuff like education being free is one of the struggles.
2: Sao Tome and Principe proves that small nations can still shine bright. In every island, in every forest, in every wave, there is peace. Sao Tome and Principe, peaceful, tropical, and resilient.
3: This is what we are becoming. SAFM, leading the conversations that move us.

Well, a very good morning to you. Good morning, South Africa. Welcome back to Quantum. All that you are is made in a single moment. 7 minutes past 3 a.m. 3:25 Quantum time. My name is Angela Ludek, and you're welcome to sit in with me. The door is wide open. Come on in. Now, let's look at this morning. Success. Yeah, that powerful word. It's something we strive toward. Success is something most of us, in many ways, are also still striving for. We work hard, we build careers, we support families, and we do everything we can to create a better life. A beautiful thing. In many ways, that is something to be very proud of. But this morning, I'd like us to consider this question, a question that doesn't often come up when we talk about success. What if, in the pursuit of success, we're quietly stopped taking care of ourselves? Does that ring a bell? We celebrate the person who never takes leave, right? The parent who sacrifices everything for their children. The employee who's always available. The partner who keeps the peace, no matter what the personal cost is. From the outside, these people look very successful, all intact, you know, got it all figured out. They look dependable. They look strong. And what if that strength is hiding exhaustion? What if that commitment is making and masking burnout? What if we've become so used to sacrificing ourselves that

0: We no longer recognize when we're disappearing. So this morning, this is the first question we're asking. Have we normalized self-abandonment by calling it hard work? Something we're compelled to, you know, fit in line, compelled to do. At what point does being committed to your job, family, or community become a betrayal of yourself? Good morning. All right, that's up for consideration. The usual suspects in the house, I have no doubt. Welcome to it, a brand new day. We do it together. It's a Thursday, the 23rd of July, believe it. And as we start the day together, go get what you're drinking, settle in, open up your heart space, and we'll do this together. Connect with us on WhatsApp. You know the deal. How are you? How's the family? What's news in your neighborhood? What do we need to know in your community and province? This is a central hub where we'll disseminate relevant information and make sure that you are heard. It's conversations that move us. At SAFM Radio on social media. Find us on X this morning at Angela Ludek. If you tag me, I certainly will respond. Come on in. You got the number, right? Good morning.
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1: 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The Humanities, exploring the stories, ideas, and expressions that shape who we are.

0: I'll say it again. Every time I've played this track out, not only on this station, but various radio stations, I'll declare, I love it. Matterfix, Living Duffer, beautiful, beautiful collab right there. Mango Groove featuring Zolani Mahola with Another Country in a Double Up. 90 minutes after 3 a.m., a very good morning to you. It's Thursday, in case you're wondering, the 23rd of July. Come on in, right? We're having a bit of a reflection this morning now. Our first conversation on the table is, what is success really costing us? Really? What is it costing you? Have you thought of it? You know, we get up and go every single day. We like thriving to accomplish a life, a better life for all, and particularly for our immediate family. There's nothing wrong with that. But let's go a little bit deeper this morning. We often measure success by promotions, salaries, qualifications, businesses we've built, or the lives we've been able to provide for our families. Beautiful, beautiful things, right? These are very important achievements. But what if there's another side to success that we rarely talk about? We don't. Think of this. The marriage strained because work always comes first. The children who had everything money could buy, but very little time with their parents. The friendships that faded. The health problems ignored because there was always another deadline, another responsibility, another person depending on us. And so you just kept going. Sometimes we become so focused on building a life that we forget to actually live it. So I'd love to hear from you this morning. If success cost you your health, your marriage, your children, or your peace of mind, is it really success? Or have we been sold the wrong definition of achievements? How can we buy into that? You know, going all the way no matter what happens. And most often it is a knock-on effect that affects all intimate spaces or relationships in our life. The relationship with self, our health, right? Our parents, our children, our relationships, and work at the end of the day. So what are your thoughts this morning? We've asked you first, have we normalized self-abandonment by calling it hard work? And at what point does being committed to your job, family, or community become betrayal of yourself? If success costs you your health, your marriage, your children, your peace of mind, is it really success? Or have we been sold the wrong definition of success and achievement? How have we gotten to this point? That's what we're discussing this morning. In about 15 minutes, we'll touch base with the confidence activator, Mapula Lekgodi. Self-abandonment, that habit, that looks like success. What are your thoughts? What do you think? Do you think I'm making a big fuss out of nothing? Have you experienced this? Have you seen this with regards to people in your close circle, people at work that keep pushing, but somehow things fail at the end because you cannot keep going on like that? What does self-abandonment look like to you? Connect on WhatsApp this morning, 0614 104 107. Come on in. Let's talk.
1: The Humanities, exploring the stories, ideas, and expressions that shape who we are.

0: A one and only country girl. Rest in peace, dear sweet Zahara. Bendingena. Westlife, Uptown Golden and Double Up. 3:30, it is 3:30 in your Thursday morning. And our reflection this morning is about self-abandonment. Who takes care of the person everyone depends on? So a final thought for this before we step into conversation and expand on this reality. Think of this, South Africa, we know this, is a country where many people carry enormous responsibility. Some are supporting unemployed siblings, others are raising children, caring for aging parents, paying school fees, helping extended family, or working multiple jobs just to keep everyone afloat. For many, walking away or slowing down isn't an option. I mean, what do? How can you walk away? But somewhere in all that responsibility is a person whose own needs are quietly being pushed aside. The person everyone relies on. The one who's always giving. The one who's expected to be strong. So the question this morning we'd like you to sit with in its contemplation is, in South Africa, many people carry the financial burden of supporting extended families. It's a harsh reality. So where do we draw the line between responsibility and self-sacrifice? And who looks after the person everyone else depends on? I'd love to hear your thoughts this morning, because perhaps true success isn't only about how much we achieve. I mean, truly, that can't be it. But whether we can build a meaningful life without losing ourselves in the process. What are your thoughts? How do we manage, you know, that balance, the middle path? And how do we manage living life while we're giving so much? Have you been in that position? Are you in that position? Have you burnt out, perhaps? Have you realized the self-abandonment? And sometimes it becomes too late and you had to go find therapy. You had to reboot. Let us know what your thoughts are. 0614 104 107. We'll open the lines too when we step into a conversation with the confidence activator. Mapula Lakhodi is up next. You can call us then on 086-000-2032. Good morning.
1: The Humanities, exploring the stories, ideas, and expressions that shape who we are.

0: Morning, Angela. Morning, Angela and the team. Upa from Ventersdorp, working in Kimberley, night shift. I'm with you until 5 o'clock. Let's enjoy the show. Thank you very much for the cool music.
1: Wonderful, wonderful. Good morning, Opa, and good morning to KG, all the way in Sterkstrom. Keep on keeping on with the night shift. Keep on keeping on. In the musical spectrum, you heard, oh, what a beautiful track, Salif Keita's Tomorrow, Sadio. Very critically acclaimed, blending West African instrumentation and these modern elements, released in 1999 off his album Papa, and was in line with the 2001 biographical sports drama Ali, right? 22 minutes before 4 a.m. and I've asked you, have you considered self-abandonments? Have you considered working too hard, and so perhaps you have self-abandoned yourself? That's what's up for discussion.
2: The Humanities, exploring the stories, ideas, and expressions that shape who we are.
1: In a world that really does celebrate productivity, ambition, and resilience, self-abandonment is often mistaken for success. I mean, true that. We applaud the person who never says no, always puts others first, works long hours, sacrifices sleep, ignores stress, and continues performing despite feeling emotionally exhausted. From the outside, they appear accomplished, dependable, and successful. But on the inside, however, they may feel disconnected from themselves, overwhelmed, and deeply unfulfilled. Self-abandonment happens when we repeatedly ignore our own emotional, physical, and psychological needs to meet the expectations of others, or to maintain an image of success. That in itself has got my heart pounding, but to unpack it and work toward that quantum change-up of changing up your life if you fulfill this role, we've invited one of our regular contributors, the confidence activator, Mapula Lakhodi. Good morning, Mapula. Early morning, happy Thursday. How are you?
3: Good morning, Angela, and the listeners of SFM. Early morning indeed. I'm awesome. Thank you.
1: Beautiful.
3: Lovely
1: beautiful.
3: Being here this morning.
1: Yeah, good to have you with us. Let's jump in, Mapula. I mean, how have we got to this stage that we've possibly created and all participated in creating the society where self-abandonment is rewarded and healthy boundaries are viewed as laziness or selfishness? How have we got here?
3: I think the biggest problem is that we have really confused over-functioning with excellence. Or we even think that healthy boundaries are selfish, you know. We look at people who are constantly showing up as those who are doing amazing and those who are not, as those who are slacking. So we have really come to this place because we want to celebrate those who are always available. Cultures that have no off button. I think actually the most important is these cultures that have no off button, that end up over celebrating people who over function, and we have equaled that to what is excellence. So those who choose to have boundaries and abide by their boundaries, we then say those are the lazy people. So we really have arrived here because as a generation, over-functioning is equal to excellence to us.
1: I think, look, as you've put it, you know, this idea of laziness has been embedded in our culture, in our families, I think across generations, because, yeah, we have to work hard to accomplish what we need. If not, we, you know, going to be homeless and on the side of the street. work it, because that's your worth, right? Trying to prove our value.
3: The work hard is bolded.
1: Exactly. Perhaps also let's consider, you know, sometimes there's such a fine line between where the pendulum swings, right? And it's always about the middle path. But when I look at the word just selfish and then selflessness, I think people get confused between the two. Sometimes there's this idea of when, you know, yeah, this concept of giving and being open, and it's generosity. It's a beautiful thing that, you know, that leads to self-abandonment if you don't take care of yourself. But then we don't want to be called selfish at the end of the day when we set these boundaries, when we, you know, so that fine line between selfish and selflessness, how can we manage the middle path, that fine determination?
3: It's very important to understand that healthy boundaries are not selfish, right?
1: Right.
3: So they form a part of stewardship, healthy stewardship. So people who are constantly driven by purpose, they will understand that I am stewarding something, right?
1: Right.
3: So this thing that I am stewarding, this purpose, this assignment that I am a steward of, needs to be done accurately. And then we also use a line that is really famous that we say we can't pour from an empty cup, right?
1: Mm-hmm,
3: you can't pour from a cup that is consistently empty.
1: Right.
3: So when you look at it from that perspective, you get to understand that, okay, if I have to pour from a cup that is constantly refilled, it means there must be a time where this cup is not pouring. There is a time where this cup needs to go refill. The same way we have water bottles, even in our offices or on our desks, that this bottle you drink, and then there is a point where it's halfway or it's finished. Some of the people wait for the bottle to finish completely. Some of them, when they're halfway, they quickly go refill, right?
1: Mm-hmm.
3: So when you understand it from a stewardship perspective, a purpose perspective, you are able to understand that I will not feel guilty for me to refill my bottle, because who is going to be thirsty? It is me who's going to be thirsty, who needs to refill, and pour into other people, because purposes are also not just about you. It's like we are not called for ourselves, but we are called to equip the body. We are called, for other people, if I should put it that way. So
1: right.
3: If you are called for other people, your purpose is also to, serve someone else. It means you must constantly be sharpening yourself. You must constantly be refilling your cup. It means you must constantly be taking breaks. And these things then look selfish because they are about you more than the next person. But when you look at it also then again from the purpose perspective, you understand that it looks like it's about me, but it is about the bigger picture.
1: Absolutely. And I suppose there's this projection from all those that you're helping and assisting in your life that when you sit down and start taking care of yourself, there's not an understanding, because there's a perpetuation or expectation of what you do. So let's look at well said, we need to take care of ourselves. Love first, no doubts. Love yourself first so that you can give. Now, at what point then does sacrifice stop being admirable and become self-destructive? How do we recognize that line then?
3: When, I always say, actually use this, line that we have different priorities, right?
1: Mm-hmm.
3: So when your family is an important factor to you and your demands do not respect that, that is destructive.
1: Right.
3: Because your demands should respect things that you value.
1: Mm-hmm.
3: And this says, I value my health, I value my peace, I value, my identity, I value even my beliefs and whatnot. So when when sacrifice becomes destructive, it's when it costs these things. When it becomes really expensive for you to maintain whatever that you are doing, then you know that, okay, I've crossed the line. Maybe I should step back.
1: Right. Okay.
3: Yes.
1: So it's always, that conditional self-monitoring and strengthening up the internal resources at the end of the day.
3: Literally measuring your yes and your no's.
1: Yeah, I like that.
3: How much yeses are you saying and how much no's are you saying? It's very important that your no's are actually more than your yeses.
1: Absolutely.
3: That's the
1: I like
3: power
1: that.
3: Of no's.
1: No doesn't need an explanation, right? It's just no.
3: Exactly.
1: Yeah, let's empower ourselves. No. I mean, yeah, yes. Now let's get into how do you, childhood experiences? Let's expand on that. Childhood experiences and cultural expectations. How do they shape our tendency to put everyone else's needs before our own? And should I risk saying that I believe that sometimes women, at the end of the day, are sacrificed more because there's such an expectation for us to carry everything, and that's embedded in cultural norm.
3: Emma Green, Emma Green in her book, Start With Yourself, says, have you ever had anyone ask Steve Jobs how he juggled parenting?
1: You see?
3: But if we see a woman rising, we get to ask them, so where are the kids? You know, where is this, where is that, and whatnot. So you then realize that there are cultural context and growing up to say a girl must do chores, a girl must do this and whatnot. And when a girl does these things, they get to be, you know, patted at the back. Oh my God, you are behaving like a woman, you are behaving like a girl and whatnot. So what we see there is that then they grow up thinking being a woman who is great, it means you must be a woman who is balancing, you know, your work life, or, you know, your children always look great. You've done the work yourself. You know, you've birthed these kids. You've, you know, seen their work and their homeworks and whatnot. So you then see that a woman gets to say, if the helper birthed them, it feels like you're not a mother enough. You know, if the helper made the lunch boxes for them, you feel like you're not a mother enough. And you, if you want to pursue a corporate ladder, it looks like the children must still be birthed by you for this thing to be applauded well. So you feel like if you pursue the corporate ladder without you birthing your kids yourself, the corporate ladder might not, or people might not really clap hands for you that much, or it might not even be seen that you are a great leader. So sometimes it's how we grew up, you know, believing that love had to be earned. Performance, through performance. So when you nice. when you do these things, when you're performing so great, you feel like there's also a certain level of satisfying what would a girl be clapped hands for, you know. If girls were clapped hands and celebrated, you know, for caring, going into the boardroom with their child on their back, and that, oh my God, I need to try something like that so that I'm seen as a mother who's balancing, or a woman who's balancing these things so well. But at the end of the day, these things must go back and always return to identity. You know, when you know who you are, you stop trying to earn the acceptance, and that should have never depended on your performance. So growing up and childhood, you know, experiences and culture expectations shape us in a way that sometimes it's good for what we do, but a lot of times it's really costing us, because you will see a lot of women, you know, shrinking when they are at the top, or shrinking when they are supposed to ascend, shrinking when they are in positions of leadership, shrinking when they are supposed to exercise their authority. And sometimes it's authority that they deserve, that they even have earned, but because maybe they are not married, then they're shaken by the fact, yeah, that's why you are disrespectful, instead of them being seen as a woman, a leader with authority. They're seen as disrespectful because there is no man who looks like is mending them, or you know, they have a leash of
1: absolutely.
3: Some sort, because A woman who's well grown must be married, must have children, and all those things. So that's why we then see a lot of pressure that comes to say some have to fall into desiring marriage when they don't want, or having children when they really can't afford to, because of the positions they carry and whatnot. So Yeah, there is, you know, a lot that is on women because of just cultural expectations and how girls are groomed versus how boys are groomed. And this thing then has to return to identity. When we know who we are not shaken. I can be a woman in power and still be a woman of order.
1: We're talking to Mapula Lekgodi. What does abandonment look like? And when does success become self-abandonment? If you want to get in on the conversation, WhatsApp us on 0614-104-107.
4: The people are no longer interested in having equal rights with the white people in South Africa. They want the tables to be turned so that the white man can get a taste of his own medicine and feel what it was like to be oppressed.
5: Seychelles gained independence in 1976. A small nation with a global tourism reputation, tourism and fishing drive the economy. One of Africa's highest income countries per capita. But challenges remain. Climate change, rising sea levels, and economic dependence on tourism.
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8: We as South Africans, we need to thank God for Madiba's life, for his love, for his compassion, and for teaching us to work and live together.
7: This Mandela Month, SAFM honors the life, the leadership, and the enduring legacy of Nelson Mandela.
2: The Humanities, exploring the stories, ideas, and expressions that shape who we are.
9: Oh, Sis Angela, you know your topic reminds me of the study of Marxism. Yeah, Karl Marx did speak about self-alienation. Yeah, when he was very busy studying the labor relationship with the capital. You know, I feel like the reason why that study wasn't really put up there, you know, the Soviet Union tried to implement such, and it was whacked by the West, led by America, that it really fails, that theory and the practice of it. And then now you take it back home to our families. You know, the colonialists, having arrived in Africa, made it a point that they destabilized the family unit, the concept of Ubuntu, and made it a point that it doesn't really get to be considered today. And so many people believe that Ubuntu, as you are what I am because of you. You see, there were roles in Africa that somebody will play that role, and wasn't viewed in a parasitic manner. Instead, it was shared, understood. Today, there are no such. People are so parasitic. You work very hard, you move mountains for them, still they don't appreciate. The only time they will appreciate is when you are dead. They will say every manner of things about how they benefited from you and how they won't be benefiting, and they will be looking for your substitute, which around them, they don't have. You see, so I understand your topic from that point of view of Marxism. Thank you, Angela. KG here in Stekstrom.
1: KG,
9: actually,
1: thank
9: really,
1: you.
9: Very
1: thank
9: windy
1: you.
9: This morning.
1: Wow, wow. So Mapula, that's an interesting perspective, you know, based, as he had mentioned, on Karl Marx's alienation. But this conscript of Ubuntu and working together where everybody plays a role, and that being eradicated because of colonial intervention, is something we could possibly grapple with. And moving into to this direction, let's look at then, because it's known, we are teaching the next generation that our value comes from, you know, what we do, what we achieve, what we produce. So how can we turn that around? How can we start working with teaching and embracing the understanding of returning to your identity, that your value is from that, not in particular what you do?
3: I think that number one would be that we need to learn that we don't have to keep everyone happy. You know, because a lot of people have learned that keeping everyone happy is safe to avoid conflict.
1: Absolutely.
3: So avoidance conflict has made us to be, people pleasing. We just make everyone happy so that we get out of it. If making everyone happy means alienating yourself, this is what, people get to do. But also, as we are teaching, performance, before identity. That's what the problem is, because our children are now praised for marks. We are praising them for, getting these trophies, all these things. But who then appreciates them for their character? Bring the Ubuntu element to it, to say a child saw that a friend did not have lunch, but they had two slices of bread, and they were able to give the one slice of bread to the friend. When they come home, they tell you this. Some parents will be like, "Oh my gosh, you're so stupid! Did you give this person? Is bullying." And so we've turned Ubuntu into something that it's not, because of the whole selfish thing, and also sometimes it's these children are not doing it from a place of, the whole you're giving and then you are seen, you can go on paper and stuff like that. So sometimes our children also learn that, you need to give for you to be seen. Sometimes they're not reporting because they did it from, the goodness of their heart. A friend is hungry, and then they're just assisting a friend who needs help at the time. Mm-hmm. But they are reporting because they need you to clap hands. It's like social media.
1: Right. They need that validation.
3: Exactly.
1: Yeah.
3: Exactly. You gave shoes to this poor whatever, to this school, so that, we get validated for it. Mm-hmm. So that our company is seen, we're doing this for numbers and whatnot.
1: Right.
3: So what we see there is that the next generation then is seeing this thing as if achievement is important, but it should never become the foundation of our identity. So our children must feel valued not only when they perform, but they must really just understand that performance is important, but it doesn't have to go over our identity.
1: Absolutely, and the responsibility on us as parents, as community members, to kind of understand how we react to and validate in a very balanced way, goodness and paying that forward. Let's look at quickly what practical boundaries can people put in place to pursue success without abandoning themselves in the process.
3: One is the power of no. We spoke about the power of no already. That say your no without feeling guilty. That is very important. Protect things that you value. If you value time with your family, protect that by all means, because sometimes, and this looks very simple, putting in the hours at work. People who don't value family sometimes don't mind being at work, but not knocking off, and then someone who values family feels, I need to be home by the time I do my kids do their homework and before they sleep. So protect your time with your loved ones, because that is a value that is known by you, and it might not be a value that is known by the next person. Regularly ask yourself, is this opportunity aligned with my purpose, or am I seeking approval? Because sometimes we're just taking everything that comes that does not even align. Because if I take, today we got to engage a little earlier than we usually do, right?
1: Yeah.
3: And it's a decision that I had to take because this aligns with my purpose. But if it was not, I was not going to take it because of, it's just an opportunity that looks like it's a national opportunity and whatnot.
1: Right.
3: So we need to regularly value opportunities that we get, so that we see whether we are really need prepared for it or not, whether they align to our purpose or not. And don't measure your value by productivity. Very important, don't measure your value by productivity. How much am I getting out of this? Is it paying? Are the numbers growing? And so don't measure your value. Know your value. and you know, respect that and continue to provide the value. And then maybe one last thing would be the issue of intentionally schedule rest the same way you are scheduling work. Intentionally scheduling it. You say, whatever, Mondays is my rest day. I'm not doing 1, 2, 3. I'm not taking this kind of things. So at the core of it is just understanding that boundaries are not barriers to success. They are the framework that makes sustainable success possible. What we need is sustainable success.
1: Sustainable success. Love it.
3: Yeah. And boundaries are the thing, or the only thing that will really help us to attain it.
1: I really love that, and to empower putting those boundaries in place, as we've discussed before, you know, the power of no in its singularity is all that it's needed. But also, and just reinforcing what you've shared with us this morning, returning to identity, that your value is not measurable. It simply is. Knowing your value gives you a balance and a state of freedom, quite honestly, to be able to register what you need to deal with, and then create those boundaries or make a decision that would not lead towards self-abandonment at the end of the day.
3: Mm-hmm. Most definitely.
1: As we close off, thank you, Mapula. How can people get hold of you? And as we lead into the weekend from tomorrow, you know, it's pre-weekend today. What would you like people to take with them in character building as they lead into the weekend?
3: Success is not becoming everything, underlining everything everyone expects you to be. Success is becoming everything you were created to be. Mm. It's not becoming everything everyone expects you to be, but it's becoming everything you were created to be. So as you're going into the weekend, just know that you can become the fullest version of yourself without consistently abandoning yourself. I am found on social media as Mapula underscore Lawodi, the confidence activator. That's in TikTok, Instagram, Facebook, also on our WhatsApp line 0785512827, 0785512827.
1: Beautiful. Thank you, Mapula.

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1: In case you missed it,
2: Douglas, I still don't see clearly the aspects that would lead you to characterize South Africa as a failed state.
3: A state that does not control violence committed by a section of its people is a failed state.
2: In what ways is the violence not being controlled?
3: Because it is going on unabated. People are being harassed. Shops are being closed. Some people are being killed. These groups must be kept. We know, of course.
2: Douglas Monzora, he is the MDC president.
1: That was National Briefing, This Morning with Kathy Mutlatlana. Do good while having fun at Jazz for Young People, brought to you by the Standard Bank Joy of Jazz. Bring your family and friends to this exciting family-friendly concert, curated by the young, for the young. Enjoy live performances curated by Msaki, the NSA band featuring Msaki. Join us on the 25th of July, 2026 at the National School of the Arts in Bramfontein. Tickets are selling fast on Quicket, with prices starting from just 50 Rand for children. Standard Bank Joy of Jazz. Jazz for young people. Be there.
4: Quantum Shift, where today's talk meets real life.
5: Now, South Africa is facing renewed calls to examine whether fathers are being unfairly denied meaningful relationships with their children after separation or divorce. The African Transformation Movement has asked Parliament's Portfolio Committee on Social Development to investigate what it describes as a growing crisis of fathers being excluded from their children's lives, and the long-term impact this has on children, families, and society. The concern centers on parental alienation. Supporters of the investigation argue that while South Africa rightly prioritizes the protection of women and children, the conversation should also include the rights of children to have healthy relationships with both parents, where it is safe and in the child's best interests. Now, there's a belief that many fathers face lengthy legal battles, legal delays in the family court system, and poor enforcement of existing court orders, leaving children without meaningful contact with one of the parents. Civil rights organization Fathers for Justice South Africa, led by Gary De Silva, says that it is a national problem that is largely invisible because South Africa does not keep official statistics on how many parents are denied contact with their children and how often court-ordered access is ignored or how long disputes take to resolve. And so we now touch base with Gary and really unpack this in the want to have more balanced children because of the balance of parental intervention. Good morning, Gary. Really good to have you on board with us. Welcome.
6: Thank you very much, and good morning to your listeners. How are you doing?
5: Yeah, good, thank you. How are you, Gary? It's early in the morning and a very important conversation, so thank you for waking up for this. Yeah.
6: Thank you, no worries.
5: Right, let's have a look at, I mean, it's quite a complex, situation and work that needs to be dealt with when it comes to, you know, in the middle we have children's rights and then we have, you know, parental rights, mother and father on the side. And we know the complexity of that, particularly in South Africa with the heightened gender-based violence, realization. Now, let's start perhaps with the phrase parental alienation. All right. I think a lot of people don't fully understand it and the ramifications of parental alienation. What does it actually mean, and how common is it in South Africa?
6: Okay. So, do you want to know what parental alienation is? Do you want me to explain?
5: For our listeners, I think our listeners obviously wouldn't perhaps know, you know, to the extent of how parental alienation occurs within split parents. And then, so how does it look like, and what do

0: parents need to know, you know, if they're feeling isolated, and how it can turn up in this divide.
1: Okay, so parental alienation is something that is allowed to mastitize over a period of time, okay, where an abusive parent, okay, would coerce, blackmail, intimidate a child to reject a targeted parent for no reason other than the abusive parent hates the other parent, and they will then use their child to reject the other parent, okay?
0: Mm.
1: There's of the average 160 actions that this abusive parent would take,
0: right.
1: Okay.
0: Mm.
1: Of those 160 actions, about 100 of them contravene the Criminal Procedures Act, the Domestic Violence Act, and the Children's Act, because you're not allowed to abuse children, and that is generally dealt with in the Children's Act. Okay.
0: Mm-hmm.
1: And then it's this abusive parent is helped by what we term flying monkeys. So it's
0: right.
1: Lawyers, advocates, families, social workers, psychologists, et cetera, et cetera.
0: Right.
1: And they exacerbate the situation.
0: Mm.
1: Now, the issue that you're sitting with is because violent feminists have taken up in the World Health Organization that they're saying that men are now, because ostensibly, okay, and this was found by Dr. Pinky Detoy of the Cineville Center,
0: right.
1: Found that in 85% to 90% of parental alienation was perpetrated by mothers.
0: What is that percentage again?
1: Between 85% and 90%,
0: okay,
1: of parental alienations. Not to say that fathers don't do it. Invariably,
0: thank you for that.
1: The fathers that do perpetrate it are generally rich. They generally have financial wherewithal to perpetrate it. Okay, so this is not based on the fact that the child that the targeted parent poses a material threat of danger to the child.
0: Right.
1: So violent feminists like Rim Aslim at the World Health Organization said that it was men using a term to further abuse women, which couldn't be further from the truth. Okay?
0: So just to pause you there, Gary, when you say men using a term, elaborate on what that term is.
1: So, parental alienation.
0: Okay, all right. Using that specific terminology, parental alienation.
1: Using that terminology.
0: Mm-hmm.
1: So our argument is, okay, so you've got a cluster of close on 160 actions that are taken, where in excess of that 160, 100 of those contravene the Criminal Procedures Act, the Domestic Violence Act, and the Children's Act.
0: Mm-hmm.
1: So what we're saying is, when it's okay that if we don't name it this thing, okay, it's okay for this violence to be perpetrated against a child. Okay,
0: mm-hmm.
1: So you're quite happy to not apply pre-existing law when an event takes place.
0: Okay, so Gary, thank you. We're going to pause there because I want to just, step into many factors that are on the table. It's a very important conversation. And I'm all for children's rights. But we live in a complex society, and what I would like to perhaps open up is this understanding what parental alienation is. And you've clarified that in the higher percentages that a lot of fathers are alienated from their children at 85 to 95%. That is a global World Health Organization statistic.
1: No, No, that's not a global.
0: Yeah.
1: That is Dr. Pinky Tetoe of the Sinoville Center in
0: Okay.
1: South Africa.
0: Okay. Okay. So,
1: That's
0: with that
1: okay.
0: said, let's look at effectively, you know, what needs to be done and how we can, you know, scrutinize the system that needs to support these processes. And why I mention that is, formidably, I understand what the Family Advocates Office does in relation to protecting children's rights. I understand, too, that fundamentally it is important and that new law has been enforced probably, you know, within the last, at least over the last decade, to make sure that fathers' rights are recognized. But it is quite complex. I mean, the okay, we hear you. We hear you on that, Gary, and that's why we're having this conversation. So, you know, you can't just in isolation say they're not. I think there are some successes. What I'm trying to get at is that the Family Advocates Office, in support of the High Court, certainly I think that needs to be unpacked a bit, because not all registered psychologists or social workers under the system perhaps are trained enough to understand what parental alienation would look like. You know, so there's so much more support that needs to be processed in the specifics of every individual case. And we know that in South Africa too, you know, there are so many cases that go through High Court that the facilitation of the Family Advocates Office is a great parallel to support. So what is the intervention that is necessary? You mentioned that statistics need to be recorded. Yes, it's great looking at statistics. And you argue that, you know, statistics aren't being recorded in recognizing the alienation with regards to fathers within the Children's Act. Talk to us about that. What can be done and what statistics are needed, do you think, will inform a different process, or at least alleviate and work toward more inclusive action around fathers' rights in line with children's rights first?
1: Okay, so you're looking, on average, the average divorce, contact and care case in South Africa is taking somewhere between 5 and 8 years for invariably one or both of the parents to walk away same as or worse off than when they started that five or eight years previously. They may as well not have gone to court. Okay. You are looking at when we started the organization some 23, 24 years ago, okay, you were looking on average with the average divorce costing somewhere between 600,000 rand and 1.2 million rand for a divorce to take place, or a contact and care case to be ventilated through the courts. You are now looking at a cost of somewhere between 1 and 5 million rand, and I'm seeing figures now of 7 million rand.
0: It's ridiculous. Wow.
1: Okay. So if you were to look at a business model, so you have retail, you have wholesale, you have lease to hire, you have prepaid, etc., etc. There's a multitude of business models out there.
0: Mm-hmm.
1: The only one that cognitively, that consciously can be fitted against that of the legal justice system when it comes to contact care, guardianship and maintenance of a child and divorce, the only business model that you can put against that is that of a con job, because nowhere do you pay such inordinate amount of money to walk away same as or worse off than what you started out. That's the only business model that fits in this. How is it possible when the law, the Constitution of South Africa and the Children's Act expressly states that any legal action that involves a child must be expedited? Are you telling me that where a case is taking 5 or 8 years, that is in the best interest of the child? Because I can tell you now, nobody ever discusses the best interest of the child. The best interest of the child has not been defined, deliberately not defined, as to what is the definition of the best interest of the child, specifically when we make reference to family law.
0: Right,
1: okay.
0: Right.
1: And I have said for close on 20 years now, and nobody to date has challenged me. I'm saying that the best interest of the child is that the child must automatically have daily physical, emotional, psychological, spiritual contact, care, guardianship, and maintenance with by and of both biological parents at all times, irrelevant and irrespective of your marital status, gender, sex, culture, tradition, religion, or other societal norms and practices. Okay, nobody's ever challenged me on that. Nobody's come and said, no, no, Gary, you don't understand. Nobody's ever said anything, because you see, I have solidified what is in the best interest of the child. You had the child together, you raised the child together. If you did not see yourself raising that child with that other parent, you should not have had a child with that parent in the first instance. It's the child's inherent right to have a relationship. So what we are proposing is that the first point of departure is there must be a rebuttable presumption of automatic equality of the parents with the child from birth. Okay?
0: Mm-hmm.
1: We have been sitting on the Law Reform Commission's committee for over a year, year and a half now,
0: mm-hmm.
1: where we have demanded that when it comes to divorce, contact, care, guardianship, and maintenance, okay, that there must be automatic mediation. Now, the purists are going to come out and say that you can't force mediation. I'm saying that's fine. Call it alternative dispute resolution. Get beyond the semantics. And that it's concluded in 90 days. Okay? That there must be an automatic time taken, time returned, because what happens is invariably there are false allegations made. Those false allegations don't get beyond the police station. If they do, they bandied around in court. They are never tested. Okay. Mm. Do we agree that a child should be protected from violence, abuse, or neglect, or material harm? Absolutely 1,000,000,000%. Yes, we do. Okay. But what happens is there's this innuendo of an alleged offense that is never ventilated, that we're no quantified, and we are demanding that you must be able to make those allegations, okay? But they must be investigated within 14 days, okay? So, it must be investigated within 14 days to see whether those allegations, where there has been quantified, measurable, defined, provable evidence has been presented to court to say that other parent poses a material threat of harm or danger to that child. Because what happens, the innuendo that invariably the fathers, because that's how this is done, we know for a fact that lawyers and the mother's Thursday wine witches advise her to go and make allegations against the father. They are never properly tested through the courts, okay? And then we string this innuendo of some alleged offense that has not been properly ventilated in court. Okay? So we are saying, just like if I was to murder you, okay, you still can't throw me directly into jail. Okay? I can apply for bail, and it's up to the public prosecutor to prove to the courts that I pose a material threat of danger or flight or interference with witnesses to remand me into custody. I am not summarily thrown into jail or incarcerated. I still have an opportunity to present my side of the events in the matter. And I might not, you can accuse me, but I might not be the person that was involved in your murder. Similarly, the way accusations of danger or harm are presented, it does not necessarily mean that the automatic severing of the relationship with the child takes place automatically unless evidence is presented to say that I pose a material threat and that it has been ventilated and proved, not innuendo, proved in court that I pose a material threat of danger to that child. Because we know for a fact that in excess of 52% of protection orders issued in South Africa are based on false, fake, or non-existent evidence, where a magistrate within a 3% probability of an event taking place must issue that protection order, which allows for a 97% probability of failure.
0: Gary, thank
1: you. We know from Justice Insiders that that 50%, 52% of false protection orders is way higher than what is publicly stated.
0: Okay, Gary, thank you for your response and unpacking what I would take then as your indication of how specific reforms could take place for Fathers for Justice, and indicating that automatic mediation should take place within 14 days.
1: No, 90 days. It must be concluded.
0: Concluded in 90 days, but the investigation within 14 days. Right.
1: No, the investigation into false allegations must be verified to say either those allegations exist, okay, and that there's the necessary protective action. It does not summarily mean that the severing of the relationship with the child, other actions can take place, because invariably during a divorce or a separation process, violence does increase, arguments increase. It does not warrant the severing of the relationship between the child and one of the parents, where invariably to have those allegations overturned takes 18 months to 2 years.
0: No,
1: 100%. And then suddenly they are dropped.
0: So Gary, what I was going to lead to is indeed, there's always people having to stand up for rights, whether it be mother, father's rights with children being headlined to have the best determination of the interventions. However, we do deal with a reality of court systems that don't have the capacity to handle the amount of separations that go through. In particular, when we put focus on children's rights, isolation, there is so much work that needs to be done with children's rights and making sure that they are protected over and above the separation of parents, for example. Society as a whole needs to first and foremost put children's rights on board. I commend you for your work. I understand, though, too, that, it is so complex, because what you're saying is true for many fathers that feel alienated with false accusations. But I can assure you, too, that on the other side, many women have been, isolated, too, not only by the persistent intimidation, for example, in the court process, and so further, not being able to showcase the abuse, for example, that has taken place. It is a complex system. We can only work toward making it better. With that said, I mean, obviously, if Parliament does launch an investigation, we're looking at specific reforms. In maybe 3 minutes, what reforms would you like to see take place within a year at least? And then finally, very simply, a message for parents who are separated. What would you like to say to them if they're caught in this conflict?
1: The thing that is absolutely astounding. We have the Mediation in Certain Divorce Matters Act. Okay.
0: Mm-hmm.
1: We also have the Children's Act refers to no less than 8 different occasions throughout the Children's Act, it refers to mediation. Okay, the erstwhile Judge Malumbo, Judge President Malumbo from Gauteng, insisted that civil, commercial, and certain criminal matters must be mediated, because the High Court in Gauteng is looking at dates in 2033 only.
0: Wow.
1: So. The point around mediation, there is pre-existing law, okay,
2: Why do judges and magistrates
0: okay, so Gary, I'm going to pause you there. We've run out of time. You know, as I mentioned, you've mentioned mediation, so I don't want to go down that angle. We've literally got a minute. What is your message to parents who are caught in conflict at the moment, and how can people get in contact with you?
2: Okay, so mediation is the only way to, is the adult thing to do. Okay, it allows for a common middle ground to be found. Okay, and that 50-50 contact, care, guardianship, and maintenance must be the state, the departing point and the status quo.
0: Mm-hmm.
2: And if you want to get hold of us, it's as you would spell it, it's Fathers numeral 4 for justice. So it's Fathers for Justice South Africa. Sorry, it's www.fathersforjustice.co.za.
0: Yeah.
2: And or you can WhatsApp us on 066-331-8972.
0: Thank you for your time and your work, Gary. We can hear you're very passionate, and obviously, I think as many citizens, we're hoping to work toward a society that works for all, in particular our children. So thank you for your time this morning.
2: You're welcome. Thank you very much.
0: Thank you, Gary. It is now 4:30, and before we lead into our next conversation, where we look at breaking the cycle of poverty and gender-based violence in communities, we have for you, as we do each week, a quick 3-minute package of informing you of the available opportunities under the SA Youth job conglomerate. So here it is. Have a look. If you're looking for something, it's a data-free access point. You can take a listen to this.
3: Entrepreneurship, the root of the matter.
4: Hi there, this is Tsakho Changela, and these are some of the opportunities available on sayouth.mobi. Harambe Youth Employment Accelerator is looking for young people who are passionate about customer service and helping others to join the one-year work-integrated learning program. For the year, you will be gaining work experience as a contact center guide, where you will support young work seekers and entrepreneurs via telephonic conversations and email communications, and providing them with meaningful advice and giving them practical guidance on their journey to employment. To apply for this role, you need to be committed to the one-year program beginning the 1st of September 2026. You must be available from 8 a.m. to 5 p.m. Monday to Friday for the duration of the 12 months. You must be open to working shifts and occasional weekends. Must have a grade 12 or matric equivalent or grade 10 applicants living with disabilities, no criminal record, currently unemployed, and not currently studying full-time. The closing date for this opportunity is the 26th of July 2026, so be sure to visit sayouth.mobi and apply for this role. MSA Outsourcing Solutions is looking for a medical billing clerk with 2 years' experience to work hand-in-hand with a US-based client. This role is an office-based opportunity in Houghton Estate in Johannesburg, and the working hours are from 3 p.m. to midnight. The closing date for this opportunity is the 26th of July, 2026. 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
3: Quantum Shift, where today's talk meets real life.
0: So welcome back to it. It is 25 minutes before 5 a.m. and we move into conversation in how to break the cycle of poverty in community in relation to gender-based violence. Now, for nearly 30 years, Women of Vision has been a lifeline for vulnerable members of the Westbury community in Johannesburg. Established on the 16th of December 1996, the organization was founded by a group of local women who recognized the urgent need to address the challenges facing their community, including poverty, gender-based violence, substance abuse neglect, and of course, limited access to support services. Westbury has long grappled with high levels of unemployment, gang violence, drug abuse, socioeconomic inequality, and all of which place enormous pressure on families and increase the vulnerability of women, children, and the elderly. So in response, Women of Vision has adopted a holistic community-based approach that goes beyond crisis intervention to focus on prevention, empowerment, education, and long-term social development. So as South Africa is grappling still with high levels of GBV and poverty, organizations in communities are pivotal to changing over the role and hopefully breaking the cycle. To talk to us about Women of Vision, their role and their work, Chairperson of Women of Vision joins us now, Sorrel Boyers. Good morning, Sorrel. Good to have you on board. Welcome.
5: Good morning, Angela. I'm happy I'm up on time.
0: Certainly. But it's up for the cause. You know, it's good that you made it. Thank you. Let's dive in. There's so much to discuss. I mean, ultimately starting Women of Vision in 1996, that in itself is a response call. And Westbury is often associated, and we see it on our news, with crime, gangs, substance abuse, and poverty. From your experience, what are the underlying issues driving these challenges, and how do they contribute to gender-based violence? And then looking at Women of Vision's interventions and how, through the work, we as a community can break the cycle of poverty.
5: Okay, I think with the first portion of your question, when it comes to issues around crime, gangs, substance abuse, and poverty, these issues are very deeply interconnected. With poverty, unemployment, limited educational opportunities, and substance abuse, and also right now lots of exposure to violence, especially for our young children, which is quite disturbing. It's creating an environment where families are sort of constantly under significant stress and also instability, you know, environmentally. Mm. So I think with gender-based violence, we can't look at it in isolation,
0: right,
5: because it is linked, as you said, to broader concerns and conditions in the community. For me personally, I think what I find disturbing is that, especially with the level of gun violence our children are witnessing, violence is being normalized psychologically. So if you're exposed to gun violence, I think with GBV, I think some people might not even take it with that level of severity. It is a very complicated issue. With us, basically, regarding GBV, we offer immediate support in the sense of we are a middleman in order to drive people towards support that we are unable to give.
0: Okay.
5: We do have a social worker. We do have some therapists that are aligned to the organization. But at times, people, the need is larger than what we're able to accommodate. So thanks to email and technology, we're able to address people who sort of reach out to us by those mediums and find organizations. Often it's not even in Westbury, it's literally from all over the country.
0: Mm-hmm.
5: We've had emails in terms of people just asking for advice in terms of what to do about certain situations and so on. So for us, it's a twofold thing. We try to sort of address the issue via offering education and also endorsing healthy relationships. We've got a lot of programs, especially around youth development, where we're teaching life skills. And of course, right now we're sort of moving into trying to offer a lot more educational services as well as employment opportunities for people as well, and partnering with other communities and organizations. So that's one effort that we're sort of doing at the moment.
0: I love the expansiveness. I mean, it's almost a whole systems approach, you know, identifying not that education, empowerment is interconnected with individuals and then providing dignity to hopefully, you know, remove themselves out of the path of destruction. Women of Vision, working with women, children and elderly, what are some of the most common cases your social workers encounter, for example?
5: I think, first of all, something that I find is often not spoken about enough, and perhaps it doesn't directly fall under the umbrella of GBV, is elderly abuse.
0: Right.
5: What we've seen is that with in the 90s when the organization started, we were literally in the midst of the AIDS pandemic, okay? So that was a driver in a lot of child-headed households and also a lot of grandparents having to become parents, take on the role of parents again as we lost an entire generation. And now that same dynamic exists, except it shifted where people in the sort of in-between generation, I can say, are on substances and grandparents are again still stuck with that role of parenting grandchildren. Yet a lot of elders have come forth and complain because they are being abused by children who are on substances. You know, often people have the pensions and stuff sort of, you know, kids are forcing them and getting violent, physically violent with them. So I think that's one of the things that I feel like there's not a lot of attention given to that, and I think also protection for that sector, because I think elderly and children perhaps and women are possibly the most vulnerable members of our society. I think also another thing that comes forward is also issues around child protection. We've had cases where neighbors and stuff have come in, and again, it's always about people. It's not that people lack concern, and it's also not to say that there are not healthy components in the community. I'd go so far as to say that perhaps the larger fraction is healthier, but I think a lot of people just simply don't know what to do when they see something, or, you know, or report something. And around child protection, there's also issues around things like neglect. So with issues like that, that's where we've partnered with social workers from Department of Social Development and other networks where it's been necessary to escalate situations, and also where we can actually add advice. Let's assume, for instance, you have situations where, as I said, parents are on substances, so either another family member stepped in, but they are not aware of how they can go about doing the legal things, because sometimes you'd find that those parents do have the children's documents and things like that. So even for this person to step into a parental role, you need to have access to children's birth certificates, things like that. Often kids don't even have birth certificates. So there's a whole lot of you know, minor issues around that, and I think that's where our partnerships come in quite handily as well. I think also other things that have also come up over the years are also, I think, secondary trauma. As I said to you, as a community, there is a large level of violence, and people have to continue living, so it's been normalized. So it is not impossible during the day even to hear gunshots. I think one of the most disturbing moments for me this year was me having a meeting at the center, and the high school kids were literally coming from school, and kids were scattering everywhere because what do you do? And I'm thinking, this is insane in Johannesburg, literally being like a war zone and not feeling that you have any sense of protection from this. I mean, what does this do to people? You know, it's an insane situation for me. And I think the other thing I should also point out, and I think I'm really happy about this, in the last 15 years, mental health challenges, we've had better language to discuss these matters. I mean, in our preschool over the last decade, I can say, we've been able to also educate parents. Parents are really upset, and I think with some parents, they feel like it's a failure, for instance, if a child is said to have ADHD or be autistic. And I think we're lucky to be in a space where we've got relatively good relationships with local clinic and stuff like that. And as I said, we've got other experts on hand, and we're able to also educate parents about these conditions and to just explain to them that, look, your child is differently wired. It's not necessarily a negative. It's just something you have to adjust to, you know. And I think around mental health challenges, there's always a lot of stigma. For instance, I like to use the example that if you're a diabetic and you're given insulin, you're going to take the insulin because you need to remain healthy, and you're going to eat a certain way and take care of yourself. The same thing with depression, the same thing with all these other issues as well. Even, as I said, with kids who are You know, a lot of parents don't want their children to be medicated. Mm-hmm. But then you've got to educate yourself, you know. So I think mental health challenges is also something that we've encountered and has come up quite a lot as well. And so, yeah, and I think also what I appreciate is that it's, I think that we've had to adapt with the community. And I think, I hope that what we do offer to people is not feeling isolated.
0: Right.
5: You know, to, as I said, to, we're sort of the middleman between people in the community and existing services where we're not able to cover anything, but at least we've got a really good network of knowledge or resources to rely on.
0: As the middle person, you know, facilitating the work, it certainly is daunting. And I love the fact that you've put on the table the importance of accessing information, understanding the languaging, and responding then inclusively to the community. Just briefly unpack the work of Women of Vision, for example. I believe there is, well, I know there is a Dorcas aftercare center. There's adult night classes, ABET classes, you know, basic education. Tell us about the work that Women of Vision does in community, where people can access. And of course, as a community organization, you know, you often step in where public services are overstretched. What are the biggest challenges that Women of Vision are facing in sustaining work, and what support is then still needed?
5: Okay, thank you for that question. I think, first of all, I'll speak around the services. As I said to you, over the years, it's sort of developed into adapting to the needs of the shifting needs of the community, right? So when we started out with a group of women who basically just decided that, look, this is our community and we're going to take responsibility for it. Mm-hmm. And around in the 90s, issues of GBV, unfortunately, they still persist.
0: Right.
5: And what had happened at that stage is what the women had started the organization, they had were social workers and, you know, newly trained counselors amongst them, and just other lay women from the community who wanted to do something.
0: Mm-hmm.
5: So they basically used to work at the local police station, child protection unit. And then I think as cases were coming in and seeing the extent of violence in the community, in households, they started out the organization purely as a mouthpiece for people who've been abused,
0: mm-hmm.
5: and also to basically also provide a safe space for people to seek additional help. Because I think at that point, a lot of people just sort of carried this as a secret shame. And unfortunately, I think that still lingers on in lots of communities, not
0: of
5: just
0: course.
5: Ours.
0: Yeah.
5: And then as time went on, especially as I said, they were in the child protection unit,
0: mm-hmm.
5: Dorcas Daycare was our first educational intervention.
0: Right.
5: Because it was found that there was a gap with children, I think I can possibly say between the ages of 3 and 5, and many of these kids at that time, grade R was not that popular. So a lot of these kids were literally on the street during the day because they were not yet of school-going age, and those were not in preschool, you know. So that was started as an endeavor to get kids into a safe environment during the day, whether parents are working or not. So we've always had that be a very low-cost early childhood development center. And then in cases where we're able to, we often try to enlist an individual organization to sponsor a child where we find that the family is unable to. Preference is given, again, as I said, to homes led by grandparents because a state pension is hardly anything to survive on, and even
0: right.
5: what the children get.
0: Yeah.
5: From there, then, over the years, we had the aftercare facility. I like to tell people the kids really love the environment, so we had to come up with a solution to sort of keep them in the safe environment with us. So a lot of the kids then went from the early childhood development into aftercare, which is offered for primary school children. And occasionally, we're very blessed to have some really good volunteers. We've had our volunteers also offer up tutoring for high school students, up until matriculants, so things like maths and stuff like that. So, again, those are the first two educational installations. And then over the last 8 years, we've started the ABET program. So the ABET program is basically adult basic education and training. And what had happened there was that we realized that there are a lot of programs being offered to young people under 35 at the moment, you know. However, you need to have a certificate in order to be able to enter a learnership or an internship. So what this does here is it sort of gives people who did not have a chance to matriculate a second chance to complete that and perhaps have better prospects for employment or entering a learnership. We've been quite lucky because over the years, quite a few people have been able to enter learnerships, and we've already seen the changes in those individuals and homes. I think it's also worth mentioning with ABET, it's not always for people who haven't matriculated.
0: Mm-hmm.
5: We've had other people who are actually working come back, and maybe some people want to go into a technical sphere, but they did not do maths and science at school, so they're literally coming in and doing these subjects to be able to, you know, go in a different direction career-wise. The other things that we do offer is we do offer food security as well.
0: Right.
5: This is, especially post-COVID, I think this has become something that has sort of been driven really high post-COVID. So we're able to offer food parcels to a certain amount of people every week. And then also we have our life skills program. It initially started for teen girls, and a lot of the girls went to school and probably were speaking about where they're going once a month on a Friday, and the boy child left out. And I do think sometimes we do forget about the boy child.
0: Mm-hmm.
5: So now it's integrated. So those life skills program, it's the MEMPRO program. It's run on Fridays by Sister Katie. And what MEMPRO does is it's actually a fully immersive program in the sense that it teaches a kid's life skills. It also helps them to prepare for the future. So they actually do things like, you know, career planning. If you're saying you want to be a marine biologist, then these are the subjects you need to be doing at school and you need to be excelling at, you know. So in a realistic approach, I think one of the other things that's also very useful is that we're able to also offer toiletries to teens specifically. The focus is especially sanitary towels. We've been very lucky to have, especially, I must mention here, UJ's community engagement. They've done quite a lot of successful sanitary drives for us because even in this day and age, I think most women know sanitary towels are quite expensive. And you've got a situation where we don't want girls to be missing school because of an issue like that. So we've got that system going on as well. And then those are the co-educational focus. And like I think we like to look at the person holistically. As I like to explain to people, it's one thing to expect a child to go to school, but they can't go to school hungry and perform well. So you need to actually look at the person as a whole and what can we offer. And then, like I told you, in extreme cases, we're able to rely on our network of volunteers and counselors when necessary, and, of course, other organizations that we partner with. So I think those are the things that we do in terms of the individual. There are a couple of extras, such as right now, as I told you, we're going from actually educating into the sphere of training people in skills. And
0: so, Raul, I'm going to pause you there. We're going to take a quick ad break and come back and understand how people can connect with
3: women. In case you missed it,
6: how much of the panel's recommendations have been implemented, and is South Africa better equipped today to prevent the repeat of the July 2021 unrest? We cannot forget what happened there. We also cannot forget that there was a report that made certain recommendations that highlighted certain issues that we have in the country. And so then the question is, what has been done about it?
7: We used to have the Pick and Pay outlet here by Brampage Office 4. The people located at that outlet, it used to help us a lot because if you need some money, you could withdraw and there were two ATMs. Now, whenever you need something, just for a normal price, you must get a local bank for 15 rands or just to get a local price because you don't need that Pick and Pay anymore.
3: That was The Meeting Point with Koketso Sachane. In case you missed it.
8: This is what I think is happening here, and I think Ramaphosa himself, who I know fairly well, to be honest with you, you talk about political implications and ramifications. It was Gwedi Mantashe. Cyril, I worked with him in COSATU, who was going to resign. Let me tell you, when he looked at that report, he was going to resign. It's Mantashe. It's Mantashe, you know, they come from NUM together, they're very close, that's why Mantashe, the minister, Mindal, you know, etc. That's how they work. Persuaded him not to resign.
4: Dr. Ibrahim Harvey.
3: That was National Briefing, This Morning with Kathy Mutlatlana.
9: The greatest tribute to Nelson Mandela is not found only in monuments or memorials.
10: How was that? 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
10: Mandela Day will not be a holiday, but a day devoted to service.
9: This Mandela Month, Join SAFM as we explore the work still to be done in building the South Africa he envisioned.
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3: Quantum Shift, where today's talk meets real life.
0: Sorrel, thank you for holding the line. Sorrel Boyers, chairperson of Women Division, based in Westbury in Johannesburg. I know that we don't have time to talk about the GBV support app that you are developing, but I know it's important for people to connect with organizations to make sustainable work possible. How can people connect with Women of Vision?
5: It's via email. So our email address is info@womenofvision.co.za. And also our other contact and social media details are on our website, www.womenofvision.co.za.
0: Wonderful to chat with you this morning. Thank you for making the time. womenofvision.co.za. And there it is. If you feel you can get involved, it's all about us getting together and making that difference. Now, a song promised yesterday is a song played today. Gunda Gunda from Lesotho, we heard your call, and it makes sense. Michael Jackson, Heal the World. It was a vision that he had, and it's a vision that Madiba had. It's a vision that we all play part of. For our children. Making a better place, we will play a role. Have a beautiful day. Anne Musa has your news at 5. Elvis Presley will take over from 5 to 6.

0: In our top stories, details of Sibanyoni's attempted hit revealed and MEC to engage Gauteng taxi leaders amid growing tensions. Good morning. The High Court in Johannesburg will this morning continue to hear the cross-examination of a state witness in the trial of alleged criminal kingpin Vusimuzi Cat Matlala. The cross-examination of Bethwel Cele started on Tuesday. Matlala and four others are accused of orchestrating the failed assassinations of taxi boss Joe Sibanyoni, his former girlfriend Tebogo Tobejane, and music producer Sienki Mukubung. Matlala, his wife Takane, and three others are facing 25 charges linked to the botched hits between August of 2022 and January 2024. Sasha Naidu reports.
1: Security guard Bethwel Cele is expected to return to the dock this morning following yesterday's full day of cross-examination by advocate Nardis Riviere. During proceedings yesterday, Cele told the court that he is now employed by a company linked to Joe Sibanyoni. This came as a surprise as Cele had earlier testified during his evidence in chief that he was one of the security guards on duty at the time of the alleged attack on Sibanyoni. Cross-examination is expected to continue today as the defense tests Cele's version of events.
0: Gauteng Roads and Transport MEC, Kidibone Diale Tlabela and representatives of the taxi industry in the province are expected to meet in Pretoria today. The meeting will follow Monday's taxi leaders' media briefing in which they raise concerns on their deteriorating relationship with the department. They also called on the Premier, Panyaza Lesufi, to urgently intervene. The meeting is expected to focus on problems with issuing taxi operating licenses. Nonhlanhla Jingela reports.
2: Monday's media briefing by the Gauteng taxi industry highlighted growing tensions between operators and the provincial department. Taxi leaders accused MEC Diale Tlabela of sidelining recognized industry leadership, raised concerns over delays in the issuing and collecting of operating licenses and permits, and said the relationship with the department had broken down. They also gave government a 7-day ultimatum to intervene, warning that failure to address their concerns could result in a province-wide taxi shutdown.
0: And finally, the US and Saudi Arabia have signed an agreement that will allow the kingdom to develop a civilian nuclear energy program. The Trump administration says it will benefit American industry and supply chains while helping to meet Saudi energy needs. Earlier, the US Secretary of State Marco Rubio sought to allay fears that the program could eventually allow Riyadh to develop nuclear weapons. Recapping the top story, the High Court in Johannesburg will this morning continue to hear the cross-examination of a state witness in the trial of alleged criminal kingpin Vusimuzi Cat Matlala. For SAFM News, I am Anne Musa.

And that brings the time now to 3 minutes past 5 o'clock. It's a Thursday, the 23rd of July, 2026. Jumbo Africa. And a very warm welcome to First Take SA, the very first take of news and current affairs here at home and around the world. As we update you on what's happening in business, sports, traffic, and global.

0: Ramaphosa did not appear before them in person. The committee met with the aim to decide on an evidence leader and...
1: Our secure water supply, SDG 6, cannot be achieved in 2030. This is why government regards water security as one of the foundational pillars in South Africa.
0: Opening the Water Institute of Southern Africa 2026 biennial conference in Cape Town, the Minister of Water and Sanitation, Pemi Majordina, has emphasized the importance of ensuring reliable and secure water supplies in the country as well as the African continent. And then there's the sports news with Janet.
2: Good morning. Khaleesi, Etzebeth and Feinberg Nkomizulu are back for the box. Details in 20 minutes.
0: Now that's all coming up later, but in the meantime, you can engage with us on this number. 086-000-2032. That's the telephone line in studio. You can use the WhatsApp voice notes on 082-692-3909. Keep them short, sweet, to the point, less than 40 seconds, and above all, we have to keep them clean. X, use the hashtag FirstTakeSA, hashtag SABC News underscore radio. Facebook page, FirstTakeSA on SAFM. There's the website. Go there. Click on the FirstTakeSA link and download all the interview views that you might have missed and those stories that we produce for podcasting right after the show. Let me know what's on your mind. Well, the focus this morning is on Action SA. They say that Gauteng provincial government spends an estimated 3.1 billion rand to educate foreign national learners, while the constitution guarantees basic education for every child regardless of nationality. Action SA is questioning whether the system can sustain the growing demand. The party has raised concerns about the pressure on resources, citing overcrowded classrooms and budget constraints. I want to know from you, how can we ensure the right to quality education for all children in South Africa with the limited resources at our disposal? You can let me know what's on your mind. That number again, on the WhatsApp voice note, 082-692-3909. Let's now take a look at your weather forecast for today, and there are no advisories today. Pretoria will be fine at 9 to 23, the same for Johannesburg at 8 to 20 degrees. It's a partly cloudy day for Vereeniging at 4 to 21. Bombela, you can expect a fine day at 10 to 27 degrees. Polokwane at 7:25, Mahikeng at 10:24. Freiburg, partly cloudy day, isolated showers and thundershowers at 8 to 24 degrees. Bloemfontein, a partly cloudy day with isolated showers and thundershowers at 5 to 20. The same for Kimberley at 8 to 21. It's a fine day in Upington at 4 to 19. Cloudy day for Cape Town, intermittent rain. It will be clear in the evening, light to moderate northerly to northwesterly at 10 to 16 degrees. George will be cloudy, intermittent rain from the afternoon, light to moderate westerly wind at 9 to 16. Gqeberha, cloudy with scattered showers and in the evening, a fresh to strong southwesterly wind at 13 to 21. Kokopo City, partly cloudy with isolated showers and rain in the evening, fresh to strong southwesterly at 14 to 20 degrees. Durban, partly cloudy, isolated showers and rain in the evening, light moderate northerly to northeasterly at first, then southwesterly and southerly from mid-morning, 16 to 24. Richards Bay, a fine day, partly cloudy by the afternoon, a moderate fresh northerly to northeasterly, moderate southerly to southwesterly later, 17 to 27. Partly cloudy day for Pietermaritzburg, last but not least, at 10 to 24 degrees. And that's your weather forecast brought to you by the South African Weather Service.
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3: The United Kingdom has issued a warrant of arrest for a British Zimbabwean man when he's extradited from South Africa. Ndodana Chuma is wanted for the killing of his wife and two daughters in the United Kingdom, which has already formally requested his extradition. He was arrested earlier this month in Johannesburg on charges of illegal possession of a firearm. Chuma appeared briefly in the Johannesburg Magistrates Court yesterday, and the matter was postponed to the 27th of next month, when the extradition case will be heard. State prosecutor is Lorraine Katsidi.
4: I do confirm that the warrant of arrest was sent through via email. I was not aware that there was a request for further documentation. Same will be transmitted by email before the next appearance date.
3: The United States Secretary of State Marco Rubio has held talks with the Chinese Foreign Minister Wang Yi on the sidelines of a regional summit in the Philippines amid tensions in the South China Sea. Rubio described a confrontation between Philippine and Chinese sailors at a disputed outpost as accelerating and very negative. He also said that the U.S. and China had their differences, but there were areas of potential cooperation.
5: These are the two most powerful countries in the world, particularly economics, but also, we have to have a relationship. And obviously there are areas of great differences. Both sides will acknowledge that. We'll have to work through those. And I think these differences will exist for the foreseeable future. And our job is to sort of manage those so that they never get out of control.
3: Ukraine's new commander-in-chief says he has been tasked with planning new operations inside Russia and boosting the armed forces' capabilities. General Drapachi replaces Oleksandr Syryshkin, whose old school of combat came into conflict with the former defense minister's preference of drone and robotic warfare. In Russia, the Kremlin spokesperson Dmitry Peskov mocked the charge or the changes at the top of Ukraine's defense ministry and the armed forces.
6: I don't think it will lead to any changes on the front line. The dynamics are well known. The Russian armed forces are continuing offensive actions right along the front line. As for all these upheavals, they're affecting the Kiev regime. It's trembling from within. That can be seen with the naked eye.
3: Na zdorovya, comrade Peskov. And that's how we come to the end of today's installment of International Matters.
7: Elvis Presley is leading the conversation all across South Africa right now. Now. Stay tuned to SAFM.
3: That brings the time now to 13 minutes past 5. Remember, you can engage with us on the Facebook page as well as on the Twitter handle on this story. Action SA says that the Gauteng provincial government spends an estimated 3.1 billion rand a year to educate foreign national learners. The party has raised concerns about pressure on resources, citing overcrowded classrooms and budget constraints. Now, while the Constitution guarantees basic education for every child, regardless of nationality, Action SA is questioning whether the system, the education system, can sustain the growing demand. To unpack this, we're joined on the line by education activist Hendrik Makaneta. Very good morning to you, sir, and welcome.
8: Very good morning to you, Elvis, and thank you very much indeed for having me.
3: Let's first look at the numbers. Action SA put the cost at 3.1 billion rand a year. So in the context of Gauteng's total education budget, how significant is that figure to educate foreign nationals, and where is that money actually going?
8: Well, of course, Elvis, you'll agree with me that in order to educate our children, money is required in the form of, resources that are being used at the school. You also have the National School Nutrition Program where learners benefit, and of course there's a budget for that. And it is true that there are foreign nationals within the country, some of whom are documented, meaning that they are in the country legally and they are attending our schools. And as you have correctly stated, Section 29 of the Constitution correctly allows every child to be in the classroom. So legally, yes, the children have to be taken care of. But, Elvis, if you look at the broader number, the bigger number, in the bigger scheme of things, there are only 1.2, foreign learners constitute only 1.2% of the total number of enrollment of learners in South Africa. So that, if you check it really, that is a very insignificant number, because it means for every 100 learners, that you might have one learner who is a foreign national.
3: But let's look at that number, because I put it to you that it's $3.1 billion a year being spent on foreign nationals. So what is the total budget in comparison to that for Gauteng's education?
8: Well, the budget runs obviously more than $70 billion of the amount that has been reserved for the Gauteng the provincial education department. So, of course, you can also do the numbers there to check what percentage is 3.1% of the 70 billion. But I'm not saying it's not a lot of money. Of course, it is a lot of money. But the key question is whether the government is complying with all the laws. Remember, the biggest law that regulates finances in the country is the Public Finance Management Act. And so if departments are able to comply with the PFMA, then there should not be a problem. Because at the end of the day, the books are audited. If the Auditor General comes and check, where did you spend this money? Did you spend the money where you were supposed to do? Then there's nothing wrong with the expenditure. Of course, there's an outcry, especially from those who don't want foreign nationals to be educated in our country. But unfortunately, foreign nationals, including undocumented children, by the way, even undocumented children, the state, in terms of the law, gives them that right to be in class. So It means money has been spent properly.
3: But what are you seeing on the ground in Gauteng schools? And how is the increased learner numbers affecting teacher workloads, class sizes, and overall quality of teaching and learning?
8: Definitely, Elvis, the issue of overcrowding persists, and not only in Gauteng schools, but throughout the other provinces as well. There is a need for government to ensure that they build more schools, especially those that are in demand. Most of these schools that we're talking about where foreign nationals are found are those in the suburban areas. In many villages or in many townships, you are able to find 100% South African in a classroom without any foreign national. But those highly contested schools are found in your suburbs. That is where the demand is. And I think that government must really find a way, because the population is increasing. And it's not only foreign learners, as I said, they constitute only 1.2%. The reality is that we need more schools to accommodate South Africans. It is South African children who are coming in their numbers, some coming from the issue of migration, coming from one province to the next. So, yes, there is a need for resources.
3: I thank you so much for your time and joining us this morning. That is the education activist, Hendrik Makaneta, and that's why we're asking you this question. I want to know from you, how does that impact on your child in school, and how can we ensure that the right to quality education for all children in South Africa with limited resources at our disposal? Let me know what's on your mind.
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3: The High Education Minister, Buti Manamela, has given the University of Venda Council 14 days to respond to his plan to appoint an independent assessor. The proposed probe would look into allegations of corruption against suspended Vice Chancellor Dr. Bernard Ntombeleni and the COO Lonwabo Botwe. Now, both were suspended by council last week amid governance and leadership disputes at the university. The department says if no representations are made, the minister may proceed to appoint the assessor by law. To unpack this, we're joined on the line by Kiomogetso Masiki, the president of the South African Students Federation. A very good morning to you and welcome.
10: Good morning, Elvis, and good morning to your listeners, and thank you for having us this morning.
3: Mr. Masiki, how serious is this situation currently unfolding at the University of Venda, and what impact does this instability have on students' academic experience and confidence in the institution?
10: Well, we welcome the suspension of the Vice-Chancellor, Prof. Bernard Ntombeleni, and the Chief Operating Officer, Mr. Botwe. And, of course, this is followed by the very serious allegations that we got to receive that the Vice-Chancellor appointed an external infrastructure advisor at a cost of about 382,000 on a monthly basis. And the alleged, of course, COO as well got to abuse some of the financial coffers of the university to finance his personal lifestyle. So, of course, we welcome this because we can never allow a situation in South Africa where public institutions are now synonymous to private entities which are captured by senior officials of this university, of these universities, at the expense of our students. So, of course, we've been engaged with student leadership at the University of Venda, whom on a daily basis has currently been engaged in trying to get and seek the intervention of the minister in holding the officials there accountable. We also got a call from the SRC president, who has been trying to engage with members of council, because we got to learn that the minister is also intending in putting the university under administration. And this is not also new, because universities in South Africa currently now, we saw this happening at the University of Fort Hare, where, you know, the registrar there, the CFO there, was alleged to be doing wrong things. So, of course, we are calling for accountability. We are calling for, you know, stability such that the students, in particular black and white, who come from the rural areas, our villages and townships, are not affected in terms of the crisis that gets to happen in those institutions.
3: You're talking about the minister's intervention and now his decision to considering appointing an independent assessor. Do you see this as a necessary intervention, or does it signal perhaps a deeper governance failure at the university?
10: Well, we agree that the minister must put the university under administration, because I think earlier last year there was also a report that we got about the vice chancellor utilizing the public coffers to sponsor his trips overseas. And I think at the time the minister was Dr. Nobuhle Nkabane, whom we personally wrote to, that failure for her to intervene and take decisive steps in making sure that there is stability at the University of Venda, the university is bound to collapse. We saw sporadic protests where political organizations, student leaders as well, had tried to demonstrate in raising some of these concerns. We got to learn that the student leadership also wrote to Parliament seeking intervention from the Portfolio Committee on Higher Education. We saw that the Portfolio Chair of the Portfolio Committee as well had taken drastic measures in trying to play an oversight role at the University of Venda, following allegations that there were students who were falsely withdrawn their qualifications there. Yes. So there is serious instability, because officials are taking each other to court, officials are suspending each other, officials are sponsoring some of these protests that get to happen. So we personally believe that this decisive step by the minister to put an independent assessor there to try and seek or mediate the situation will put the university into form and stability.
3: I thank you so much. Kia Mohetse Masiki, the president of the South African Students Federation. We extended an invite to the higher education, but they declined to comment.
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3: Now, there are a few surprises, Janet, in Rossie Erasmus's 43-man Springbok squad for the next few matches.
11: That's right, Elvis. The Springbok coach appears to have adopted a rather strategic approach for the next leg of the international season. They play against Argentina in Buenos Aires in 2 weeks' time, and then it's the rugby's greatest rivalry series against New Zealand. He's also released 5 players for their franchise matches against the All Blacks. A total of 10 seasoned Springboks will make a welcome return from injury. They include locks Eben Etzebeth and Lotte Jager, captain Siya Kolisi, and fly half Sasha Feinberg Mkomizulu. Among the 5 players who will be released to their franchises to face the All Blacks in midweek matches include number 8 Evan Roos, hooker Andre Hugo Venter, and scrum half Ambrose Papier. Lock Ruben van Heerden is the only player from the Nations Championship squad omitted from the 2 groups. The squad will assemble in Johannesburg to resume training on Sunday evening. Uncapped Queensland Reds centre Isaac Henry was named in Australia's first squad under new coach Les Kiss for next month's 2-test series against Japan. A number of their regular starters have also been ruled out with injury. In soccer news, CAF will support Gianni Infantino in his bid for re-election as the president of FIFA. Infantino has faced strong criticism after bending over backwards to accommodate the US and Donald Trump during the recent World Cup. It was a good tournament for Africa on the field, with 9 of the 10 teams making it to the knockout rounds, but it was marred by off-the-field problems, including the denial of a visa for Somali referee Omar Artan. While admitting to being hurt by FIFA's handling of that situation, CAF president Patrice Motsepe has made it clear both he and CAF fully support Infantino.
12: He's not just a good friend, he's a loyal friend. He's loyal to Africa. And again, I come from a different background where when people have been loyal to you, you never stab them in the back. You never do that. To help in Africa, that excites me. FIFA doesn't need me. So nobody's going to be able to persuade me to change my views on those things.
11: In related news, Mali, Niger and Burkina Faso, 3 countries led by military governments, are bidding to jointly host the 2032 Africa Cup of Nations. Turning to cycling, Belgian Jasper Philipsen prevailed in a crowded rush to the finish line to win stage 17 of the Tour de France, moving within 7 points of green jersey holder Mads Pedersen. Philipsen won the green jersey in 2023 and clinched his first Tour de France stage win of this year ahead of Mauro Schmidt and Olaf Kooi, who were second and third. Tadej Pogacar retained his overall lead 4 minutes and 32 seconds ahead of Remco Evenepoel in the overall rankings. The first of 3,000 athletes from 74 nations have arrived in Glasgow ready for this year's Commonwealth Games, which begins officially later today. It's a slimmed-down version because Australia's Gold Coast pulled out of hosting very late, but the organisers are confident it will be a success. South Africa is hoping for medals in a number of sports. There are 10 this time, along with 6 para sports running parallel. Scotland's STV was at the airport to meet some of the athletes.
13: A very Scottish welcome for some bleary-eyed athletes at Glasgow Airport this morning. They are amongst the first to arrive ahead of the Commonwealth Games starting this week. Many have travelled across the globe to be here.
14: It was pretty long. It took us a bit over a day to get here, but yeah, it's all worth it.
15: It's cool to see the mascot and all the bagpipes and that. It's really cool.
16: Does it start to feel a bit real?
15: Yeah, it does now.
11: Hayley Wong, a swimmer from Brunei, and Josh Tonga, a boxer from Tonga, ending that report. And finally, LIV Golf has agreed to pay $1 million to Stinger Golf to settle a trademark infringement lawsuit with the Ohio-based golf tee manufacturer. The Stinger Golf Club, one of LIV's original four-man teams when the league debuted in 2022, rebranded to Southern Guards GC in January ahead of the current LIV's campaign. It's an all-South African team with Louis Oosthuizen and Charles Schwartzel, Brandon Grace and Dean Burmester. And that is it for me from Sport 4 this morning. As always, stay safe.
3: And that is how we come to an end of that. Thank you, Janet. Brings the time now to 5:30. It's time for your news headlines with Anne.
16: Good morning. Thanks, Elvis. In the headlines, the High Court in Johannesburg will this morning continue to hear the cross-examination of a state witness in the trial of alleged criminal kingpin Vusimuziket Matlala. Gauteng Roads and Transport MEC Kiribone, Diale Tlabela and representatives of the taxi industry in the province are expected to meet in Pretoria today. The meeting will follow Monday's taxi leaders' media briefing, in which they raise concerns on their deteriorating relationship with the department. And the US and Saudi Arabia have signed an agreement that will allow the kingdom to develop a civilian nuclear energy program. I'll have details on these and other stories at 6.
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17: Good morning. Our top story, it's a big one. Protest action at Hibber Dean on the KZN South Coast. The M2 going south is closed as you come into that top Hibber Dean exit. So if you're north of that, try and come off. Use the alternative R102 or side roads to get through that. Backlog of traffic, nothing getting through approaching Hibber Dean on your way along the South Coast direction, Port Shepstone. Just staying in KZN, there is a crash scene as well. It's on the M2 north ramp to the M7. Crash there, blocking that ramp currently. The N3 overnight closure at Pinetown, that scene has been lifted. Good news for Gauteng public transport users this morning. Ria Via Bus reinstated their services around lunchtime yesterday. They were suspended from Friday, had a few days off, but back on the roads since lunchtime yesterday, so they should come along normally this morning. And Cape Town, some wet weather conditions as you head off to work. Hasn't been rain like this for a while in Cape Town, so roads will be a bit wet and slippery as the lighter rain just sort of loosens that grease and grime and brings it up to the road surface. Just give yourself extra time. It is busy around Cape Town these days, and that rain will just cause some extra problems. Also, light still off Marine Drive at Dolphin Beach, day 4 of that outage. With your traffic update, I'm Rob Byrne.
7: 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Facts and figures you can count on.
3: The RAD. And is trading at 16 rand 36 to the dollar, 21 rand 87 to the pound sterling, and 18 rand 69 to the euro. The euro is trading at $1.14, and the dollar is at 163 yen 05 in Japan. In Brazil, $1 is trading at 5 real 05. In Russia, at 78 rubles 49, in India, at 96 rupees 56, and in China, that very same dollar will change hands at 6 yuan 76. Let's turn to commodities, where gold is trading at $4,124, platinum at $1,651 per ounce, while the price of Brent crude oil today, it's creeping towards that $100 mark, now at $95.97 a barrel.
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3: How can we as a country ensure the right to quality education for all our children with the limited resources at our disposal? This, as Action SA says, the Gauteng provincial government spent an estimated 3.1 billion rand a year to educate foreign national learners. Now, while the Constitution guarantees basic education for every child, regardless of nationality, Action SA is questioning whether the system can sustain the growing demand. The parties raise concerns about the pressure on our resources, citing the overcrowded classrooms and budget constraints. So what's your take on all of this. Let me take a look at what you are telling me on the Facebook page. This one coming in from Mondieko says, good morning, Elvis and your team. This is a human rights issue that has massive repercussions for the future of the affected children. Right now, there's a serious problem of misplaced children that started the year getting South African CAPS curriculum. But now they are misplaced in the Zimbabwean education system. Now, this is against the illegal immigrant status of their parents that must be deported. My take is that once these children have been identified, the country of parents' birth must face or foot the bill, rather. This will allow them to finish their academic year and then be deported. But who's going to look after them? That's the question, Monde Yeko. TG says the country can't continue looking after the children of illegal immigrants and criminals. And the time has arrived for the government to deport all the criminals who are in the country illegally as a matter of urgency. Look, Gauteng and other provinces are supposed to look after the children of the country, but unfortunately the ANC has sold out the country to the drug dealers and the criminals from outside. It is heartbreaking to see our children staying at home while the immigrants' children are treated special. The parents across the country, I beg your pardon, must stand up and reject the actions of South Africa. And we need to see the government deporting the drug dealers and the criminals as a matter of urgency. And then you're sending me voice notes.
18: Good morning, Sir Elvis. It's SP here in Mangaung, Bloemfontein. Sir Elvis, let's check first. These people, these foreign nationals, they just cross at the 8 month or 9 month pregnant. They just cross illegally into South Africa and come and deliver and try to claim their birth certificate for that child in South Africa. And all of a sudden, all their kids are going first. You saw the bus was full of kids, children with no parents, but they were coming this side. How are they going to be schooled? Must South Africa still be the orphanage house? Thank you.
19: Good morning, Mr. President. This is like Matebola. Yeah, I don't think, on your question, I don't think the government of Gauteng can take it anymore. These kids are so many. Every day we see new people coming into South Africa, more especially in Gauteng, to try for their green pastures. I don't think we have enough resources for us and the foreigners. That's why I was so shocked to hear someone from Zimbabwe, an opposition as a leader, saying we are a failed state while they are pushing everyone to have a permanent resident in South Africa. It is so shocking. Good morning, Isaac Mateo.
20: Good morning, Sir Elvis Jumbo Africa. Default immigration system is a domino effect in providing resources for the citizens. So I think the government should tighten its schools that every child who attends school in South Africa should be documented regardless of what is stated in the constitution. If that proves not useful, then there should be changes in the constitution. Some other countries are affording that just to cater for one person. What about many people? Thank you, Panav.
21: Good morning, Elvis, and the First Tech SA team. This is Sakile Ntsukwini from Mhlabuyalinga. You know, Elvis, South Africa is well-resourced to provide quality education for all children. It's just that there's no political will to do so. Thank you.
22: Jumbo, Africa. Sir Elvis, I think this thing must be intertwined. For as long as you have the Department of Home Affairs that registered newborn babies, they register them as South Africans. We no longer call them foreign nationals. But if there are foreign nationals who move from their place of origin to come to South Africa and they comply and they come by studying, still they are part of us. Now, Action SA is just electioneering. I can tell you it's an electioneering process because of those children. They have the right. Thank you. Tsapo Sekes in Mafike.
0: Brian Vincent, fellow SFM listeners, Jambo Africa. My name is Tulani Nzema in Croydon. You know, Brian Vincent, South African government needs to be clever on these matters. Among others, they must invoice these countries who are sending their people in droves into our shores, because taxpayers cannot afford to fund unnecessarily expenses that the bona fide countries of the foreigners must be taking care of.

0: invoices, whether it's for medical or educational reasons, and then those countries will learn the hard way as well. Thank you.
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2: Well, you can let me know what's on your mind on the Facebook page, on the Twitter handle, and we'll read them as we continue this morning. Opposition parties serving on Parliament's impeachment committee say their work would be futile if President Cyril Ramaphosa did not appear before them in person. The committee met with the aim to decide on an evidence leader, but MPs decided the pool of available senior counsels was not big enough. During discussions about the committee's terms of reference, some MPs insisted that Ramaphosa must appear in person. The committee was established following the ruling of the Constitutional Court in May, directing that it should investigate whether the president should be removed from office relating to the Palapala theft. Celine Merrington reports.
3: The issue of whether or not President Cyril Ramaphosa must appear before the committee to testify in person was strongly argued for by opposition parties. Parliamentary leader for MKP, Dr. John Hlophe, ACDP chief whip Steve Swart, Action SA's Lerato Ngubeni, and EFF's Ompile Mautwe reckon it would be a waste of time if he didn't.
4: We affirm in our submission that the president cannot give evidence through an intermediary or a representative. Secondly, he must give evidence first, because that's going to define the scope of the inquiry so that we know what it is that we're dealing with.
5: The wording as presently formulated, that the president can elect to give evidence, and should he, firstly, the issue of through an intermediary, which we would not support in according to our document. Secondly, the issue of whether he gives evidence at all, and should he not give evidence, whether an adverse inference can be drawn from that.
6: We don't believe that he should be able to give evidence in absentia. We also agree with the negative inference suggestion that has been made previously. We absolutely agree with that.
7: It must be noted that the EFF objects the president not giving evidence himself. Will be failing the people of South Africa, will be failing ourselves, will be failing in our duties to hold the executive to account. He's an individual who's been elected into an office, not through lawyers, by him, and him taking the oath of office. So he must come here the same way he answers questions in Parliament that's holding the president to account. He's now compelled, not even by Parliament, by the Constitutional Court, to come and be held accountable here.
3: Only one GNU partner, the PA's Marlon Daniels, had a differing view.
8: We believe that the president cannot be compelled to testify. His participation is a right to be heard, not a duty to give evidence. And non-testimony should not have an adverse inference, because it can't be weighed against the president.
3: Committee Chairperson Makashule Ghana says the matter will be referred for legal advice.
9: It's for legal to assist us insofar as the appearance of the president, or if the president might choose not to testify, what are the options that are available to the committee.
3: The committee also concluded that it would extend its search for an evidence leader to be finalized next week. Meanwhile, judgment is expected from the Western Cape High Court on Friday on whether or not Ramaphosa's urgent bid to halt the work of the impeachment committee was successful. Ramaphosa wants the committee to pause pending his application to review the Section 89 Independent Panel's report that found he has a case to answer for the Palapala theft. Zaline Merrington, Parliament.
2: And that brings the time now to 5:44. The South African Reserve Bank will announce its next interest rate decision today, with many economists expecting another hike. Inflation rose to 4.5% in May, driven by higher oil and fuel prices after tensions in the Middle East disrupted shipping through the Strait of Hormuz. The MPC raised the rates by 0.25% in May, taking the prime rate now to 10.5%. And the Reserve Bank Governor Lesetša Kganyago has warned further increases may be needed. For expectations and the impact of rate hikes on workers, we're joined on the line by FEDUSA's General Secretary, Rivda Ajam. A very good morning to you, ma'am, and welcome.
10: A very good morning to you, to Elvis, and to all your listeners.
2: So if the Reserve Bank hikes rates again today, from Fidusa's perspective, what immediate impact will that have on workers who are already dealing with higher fuel as well as food prices?
10: You know, that already in your voice signifies exactly what is going to be happening. It will have a significant effect on workers, with the most immediate and the painful impact being the greater financial pressure on already stretched household budgets. Many families are already paying more for fuel, transport and food costs, and a rate hike at this stage would only increase the costs of servicing debts. And this is essentially your home loans, your vehicle finance, personal loans and credit cards. So essentially for workers, this means higher monthly repayments and consequently less disposable income on a monthly basis. It will reduce the spending power as the immediate effect on salaries will go towards debt repayments. And what we are seeing in South Africa now is increased financial stress. There has been a recent survey that shows that bigger concerns for many South Africans is now the cost of living pressure instead of the interest rates themselves. And overall, we will see potentially lower and slower economic activity as consumers will be cutting back on spending. So the impact will be absolutely immediate and it will be dire.
2: The prime rate now sits at 10.5%. How are these increases in bond as well as debt repayments affecting working families and union members on the ground?
10: Well, there are a number of aspects that we have to take into account here, the impact being increasingly visible at household level. When you take a look at the prime lending rate, many workers are finding that a large share of their income is being absorbed by debt repayments before they even get to the essential expenses such as food, transport and electricity. So for union members, for workers and for society at large, what that means is higher bond repayments, which leaves homeowners once again with less disposable income. There will be increased pressure on already indebted households, as we see here, and then the reduced purchasing power. So for Fidusa and all the members and society at large, the issue here is not necessarily just a single rate increase in isolation, but the cumulative effect of several years of elevated borrowing costs combined with these inflationary pressures. So workers are being stretched even further every single month, making it very difficult to save and absorb unexpected expenses. So it's extremely difficult, and many workers feel that while inflation and interest rates may be economic indicators on paper, their real world impact is felt in their monthly struggle and the balancing act every single month.
2: So what is Fidusa calling on the Reserve Bank and government to do to protect jobs and living standards if we enter another cycle of further rate increases?
10: Immediate response from Fidusa would be that there has to be a balanced response that protects both price stability and workers' livelihoods. That is absolutely important because we cannot continue to rely solely on increasing the interest rates each time. A fundamental point here is that workers cannot be expected to absorb a triple burden of rising costs of living, higher debt repayment, and slower economic growth. Government must play a more active role in addressing the root causes of these fuel costs, protecting jobs, and ensuring that workers' wages are kept abreast with the actual costs of living here now. So, in essence, what Fidusa is saying here, any notions of further rate hikes has to focus on not just controlling inflation, but ensuring that there's job retention, wage protection, and targeted cost of living relief for working families.
2: Well, let's hope that the Reserve Bank governor is listening to you, Masaja. Thank you so much for your time. That was Fidusa's General Secretary, Rivda Ajam. How will you cope if there's another increase? Well, you have to wait and see.
1: SAFM, leading the conversation.
2: Now, the president, Cyril Ramaphosa, says that the Ngabinda inquiry has found the South Gauteng Director of Public Prosecutions, Advocate Andrew Chauke, fit to hold office. Now, the panel found no credible evidence that Advocate Chauke made improper prosecutorial decisions in the Cato Manor matter or acted unlawfully in his coordination duties. It also ruled that his decision to provisionally withdraw charges against the former Crime Intelligence head, General Richard Mdluli, was not irrational. For more, we joined on the line by Mashini Motlong, the President of the Law Society of South Africa, the LSSA. A very good morning to you and welcome.
11: Good morning and good morning to the listeners.
2: Mr. Motlong, the Ngabinde panel found no credible evidence of improper prosecutorial decisions by the Advocate Chauke. From the Law Society of South Africa's perspective, does this outcome restore public confidence in the independence of the NPA, or do concerns still remain, you believe?
11: From our perspective, this inquiry was quite necessary, and indeed the outcome has in a way strengthened the public confidence into the prosecutorial independence. You would appreciate that these allegations had potential to damage the reputation of the NPA, particularly with regards to infiltration and interference in decision making. So this, in our view, has restored the public confidence in the prosecutorial independence in making decisions of whether or not to prosecute any allegations of crime against anyone without fear, favor, or prejudice.
2: Now, Advocate Chauke was suspended for nearly a year pending this inquiry. What impact do you think that long precautionary suspensions have on the morale as well as the functioning of senior prosecutions, and the NPA as an institution?
11: Look, it has an adverse effect, in my view, for a high-ranking official to have faced such allegations and retaining and being cleared and returning to the office. It's not just going to be business as usual. There is more, in our view, that he would have to do to ensure that he rallies behind his team, and he ensures that the morale is at the level that is required to ensure that ultimately they execute their duties as prosecutors. So it's not going to be an easy road for him. You appreciate that some within the ranks will still have doubts. Some would still, you know, look at him in a different way. So it's up to him to ensure that he restores not only the confidence of the public, but of his own colleagues as well.
2: What standards in general should apply when determining if a director of public prosecutions is fit and proper to hold office beyond what was tested in this inquiry from the Law Society of South Africa's perspective?
11: Look, in our view, the standards should be, the bar should be very high. You'd appreciate that the role of a prosecutor, particularly at provincial level, is to ensure that upon receiving a complaint of any criminal conduct, such you apply your mind without fear, favor, or prejudice. You should be reproached and not be susceptible to any infiltration. So you should be insulated in a way against any possibility and probability of being corrupted. So the standard should be extremely high in terms of your ethics as number one prosecutor in the province. And that is the standard that we believe prosecutors, even those at lower level, should at all times exhibit without any any failure.
2: Yes, I thank you so much for your time and joining us this morning. That was Mashini Motlong, the president of the Law Society of South Africa, the LSSA.
1: Elvis Presley on SAFM.
2: The corruption trial of the former speaker Nosiviwe Mapisa-Nqakula continues today at the Pretoria High Court. The UDM leader, General Bantu Lamisa, was the state's first witness, telling the court that he received information in 2021 that Mapisa-Nqakula had received about 5 million rand from an SANDF contractor. Mapisa-Nqakula faces 12 counts of corruption and money laundering. The case resumes today for further testimony. We're now joined on the line by the UDM leader, General Bantu Lamisa. Very good morning to you, sir, and welcome.
12: Good morning.
2: General, you testified yesterday as a complainant. What specifically did you bring to the court's attention that led to these charges being laid against Mapisa-Nqakula?
12: Well, the points I raised with the Portfolio Committee of Defense then was that the minister is allegedly having demanded monies from a service provider. So that is the gist of the whole thing. So I cannot get into detail now because the matter is in court.
2: Mm. Now, the state alleged that 4.5 million was involved with about 2.1 million paid in cash. From your knowledge, though, although the case is in the courts, what was the nature of the relationship between the accused and the service provider?
12: No, I don't know their relationship. Let's wait for the court to ask that question. Mm. All what I did was to respond and address the concern of the service provider who has approached our office. That's all.
2: Mm. So this trial, General, is drawing a lot of public attention. What message do you hope that it will send to other public officials about the consequences of abusing office? And do you think that this trial reflects perhaps deeper issues of accountability within South African public institutions?
12: If the court indeed found that there is a prima facie evidence, as we are now talking about it, that is the case itself. Surely, if the court says yes, there was this kind of approach to the service provider, is a lesson to not only to the government officials but also to those who are holding political offices. For instance, the president once said to us in the cabinet that if the ministers, there are certain ministers and DGs who are continuing to do wrong things, the door is open for them to leave. So let's see. Let's wait what the judgment will be saying in this case.
2: I do understand. Thank you so much. That was the UDM leader, General Bantu Lamisa. So on our question today, we want to know from you, do you think that we have the resources available to make sure that the right to quality education for all our children in South Africa, with some of the limited resources that we have at our disposal? Let me take a look at what you're telling me. This one coming in from Bramoro says, the state should increase the budget that is dedicated to education, while the Department of Education uses the budget for infrastructure in schools. That is the only solution to resolve overcrowding in schools, inadequate schools, etc., he says. What do you think? Do you look at your area and your community and see that that is a problem? Not enough space for our kids to sit in a classroom? Are they overcrowded? And where do we spend our money wisely? You can let me know. can continue this conversation on the socials. But that's where we got to end it. From the team this morning, Wallabogang Sabidi, Tracy Boomgard, and Marumo Kakana. Senior producers Ronald Perry, technical producer Lerato Mchabile, Ntando Mcheva, and executive producers Butsila Koto. I'm Elvis Presley. We'll see you in the morning. Same time, same place. Ciao for now. Arrivederci.

0: In our top stories, details of Sibanyoni's attempted hit revealed, and MEC to engage Gauteng taxi leaders amid growing tensions. Good morning. The High Court in Johannesburg will this morning continue to hear the cross-examination of a state witness in the trial of alleged criminal kingpin Vusimuziket Matlala. The cross-examination of Bethuel Cele started on Tuesday. Matlala and four others are accused of orchestrating the failed assassinations of taxi boss Joe Sibanyoni, his former girlfriend Tebogo Tobejane, and music producer Sienki Mukubung. Matlala, his wife Tsakane, and three others are facing 25 charges linked to the botched hits between August 2022 and January 2024. Sasha Naidu reports.
1: Security guard Bethuel Cele is expected to return to the dock this morning following yesterday's full day of cross-examination by advocate Nardus Rivière. During proceedings yesterday, Cele told the court that he is now employed by a company linked to Joe Sibanyoni. This came as a surprise, as Cele had earlier testified during his evidence in chief that he was one of the security guards on duty at the time of the alleged attack on Sibanyoni. Cross-examination is expected to continue today as the defence tests Cele's version of events.
0: Gauteng Roads and Transport MEC Kiribone Diale Tlabela and representatives of the taxi industry in the province are expected to meet in Pretoria today. The meeting will follow Monday's taxi leaders' media briefing, in which they raised concerns on their deteriorating relationship with the department. They also called on the Premier Paneza Lesufi to urgently intervene. The meeting is expected to focus on problems with issuing taxi operating licenses. Nonhlanhla Chingila reports.
2: Monday's media briefing by the Gauteng taxi industry highlighted growing tensions between operators and the provincial department. Taxi leaders accused MEC Diale Tlabela of sidelining recognized industry leadership, raised concerns over delays in the issuing and collecting of operating licenses and permits, and said the relationship with the department had broken down. They also gave government a 7-day ultimatum to intervene, warning that failure to address their concerns could result in a province-wide taxi shutdown.
0: The Free State Health Department says it's doing its best to comply with safety regulations. This after the Labour and Employment Department issued a prohibition notice against the provincial government mortuary over safety concerns, including a malfunctioning ventilation system. The temporary closure has forced the department to redirect post-mortem services to the Bachobelo mortuary. The department spokesperson, Mondli Mvambi.
3: Well, I'm hoping if all goes well, by the end of this week, we should be having, from our side as the department, an evaluation report that says we are on course, we have done what we are supposed to do, which is contained in the prohibition notice, and we then invite the Department of Employment and Labour to come and prove to them that which is led to the prohibition notice is done. And when it's done, then we're good to go. They can give us a quiet to operate from here as well.
0: Family, friends, colleagues and fans will attend the memorial service of veteran actor Siphutla Sibukgodi at the State Theatre in Pretoria this morning. He died last week at the age of 63. He's best known for his role as Kenneth Mashaba on the popular SABC1 soapy Generations. Paul Magubane reports.
4: The South African entertainment industry is preparing to bid farewell to one of the finest storytellers. Sibukgodi's career spanned more than four decades, earning him admiration on stage and on screen, with some of the memorable performances seen on SABC television. Most viewers came to know him through SABC productions, where he portrayed memorable characters that resonate with audiences across generations. Today, family, friends, colleagues and admirers will gather at the State Theatre in Pretoria to celebrate a life devoted to storytelling.
0: And finally, the US and Saudi Arabia have signed an

0: continue to hear the cross-examination of a state witness in the trial of alleged criminal kingpin Vuzimuziket Matlala. For SAFM News, I am Anne Musa.
1: It's a very good morning to you in your SFM sports headlines. South African sprinter Gift Leotlela is targeting Commonwealth Games gold. And we also bring you rugby news. The Springboks name a 43-player squad for Argentina and the All Blacks. Details around 6:30.
2: SAFM, guiding you through the rush hour traffic.
3: The morning update on the Hibernine section N2, south coast of KZN. It looks like the road has been blocked again. It was blocked earlier, then it opened on the southbound, then the blockage on the northbound, and it seems to have an impact on the southbound as well. So just north of Hibernine, that section of the N2 is currently blocked again. Very little movement, if any. Use the alternative R102. If you're going southbound down towards Port Shepton, get off it well before Hibernine. And if you're coming north, get off before Hibernine and just use that alternative R102 route. At this stage, that route looks open, but the N2 is under real pressure. A crash on the N2 north ram to the M7. That ram currently coming off the N2 from the cement factory onto the M7 is closed. And South Coast Road in the Rossborough area between Rossborough and Bayhead, absolutely jam-packed with truck traffic this morning. Joburg, if you missed the news yesterday, Rea Vaya buses should be operating normally this morning. They were reinstated about lunchtime yesterday. And Cape Town, very heavy pressure on the N2 into town. There's a crash on the outbound carriageway near the R300. Motorists having a look at that on the way inbound, causing a major backlog of traffic coming through from Spine Road, that into inbound Khayelitsha through to airport area. Very heavy backlogs. With your traffic updates, I'm Rob Byrne.
2: The National Briefing on SAFM. Clarity, context, and conversation. This is where the day begins with Kathy Mutlahlana on the National Briefing.

It's 6:08. You're listening to the National Briefing. A very good morning to you. Welcome to the show. I'm Kathy Mohlahlana with you until 9:00 as we lead conversations that move us. Well, today's a big day. Why? At 1:00 this afternoon, the Reserve Bank will make a decision that's going to land directly in our pocket. What happens next to the bond repayments, the car repayments, your credit card, your overdraft, and all of it coming a day after we've learned that inflation has climbed by 5%, or has climbed to 5% rather, its highest level in 2 years. But that number, of course, only tells you part of the story. What does it mean? Fuel is up 34% in a single year. Taxi fares have jumped 11.5% in a single month. Food, transport, debt, they're all competing for the same salaries. And for many households, there's simply nothing left to cut out. So this morning, what has the rising cost of living forced you to change? Are you driving less? Are you buying less food? Are you falling behind on debt? Or perhaps even giving something up that your family may have taken for granted. That's what I'd love to hear from you. It's part of the conversation that we'll be having ahead of that interest rate announcement by the Reserve Bank. You can get in touch with us on 086-000-2032 is the number to dial. 086-000-2032 on the WhatsApp voice note line. 0614-104-107. So how are you feeling the cost and the implication of this rising inflation? And while households buckle under the pressure on their finances, the institution managing the pension

0: in savings of 1.3 million public servants is now in an open crisis. Six PIC directors have resigned in a week. The CEO is suspended, and the finance minister is now considering removing the entire board. That is 3.7 trillion rand of workers' money that's caught in the middle of this governance breakdown. So we'll take a look at that in the second hour of the show. We'll be joined by Chief Economist Dr. Azar Jamin, who will unpack it for us. Firstly, the decision facing the Reserve Bank and the one facing the Finance Minister over the PIC. And also this hour, is South Africa a failed state? You'd remember earlier this week, a leader of the Zimbabwean opposition came on air and he said South Africa is a failed state. That's the leader of the MDC in Zimbabwe. Well, there's some reaction to that. I wonder where you stand with that analysis. Where do you stand with that take? I'll take some of your calls again and your WhatsApp voice notes on that issue. So that's what you can expect coming up on the show over the next 3 hours. As always, the conversation belongs to you. We'd love to hear from you. Do get in touch with us. The studio line 086-000-2032. That's 086-000-2032. And on the WhatsApp voice note line 0614-104-107. Rob is standing by with your traffic. Zai has your sport. And Ntaoleng has your market updates.
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0: 13 after 6 o'clock, let's take a look at what's making headlines on the national dailies. I'll start off with the Business Day, relations with Africa. So Lamola meeting seeks to mend fences with Ghana. Envoy stresses to President Mahama that SA deeply regrets anti-immigrant sentiment. And that's the outcome of a meeting between the International Relations Minister Ronald Lamola, who met the Ghanaian President John Mahama, as the government intensifies its attempts to contain the fallout from the recent eruption of anti-immigrant sentiment in South Africa. A Tuesday's meeting in Accra was part of President Ramaphosa's efforts to smooth relations with continental partners, and it's over weeks of heightened anti-immigrant rhetoric. And you'd remember how that has been flowing out, right, between, in particular, South Africa and Ghana, and South Africa and Nigeria. There's been quite a lot of tension between these countries, and Nigeria and Ghana seemingly taking a very similar stance in how they have responded to this anti-immigrant sentiment and violence. And now the engagement following the postponement of the South Africa and Ghana Binational Commission, both governments agreeing to meet at a later date, and is to try and ease the diplomatic tensions. Now, the other thing that, of course, has come under scrutiny are the South African companies that are operating in these countries. Now, South African companies have a big footprint in Ghana. More than 100 companies are doing business in its mining, telecoms, banking, and retail sectors. So very important then that South Africa and Ghana are able to work things through. So that's what the Business Day is going with on its front page this morning. Just opening inside, and I think this one is really an important one inside the Business Day. Treasury defends funding freeze to 69 municipalities. Financial and Fiscal Commission questions the legality of the decision to withhold the July tranche. And the Treasury so has been under pressure to actually explain why it has gone in that direction and whether or not this direction is actually legally compliant. What we know is that it's a temporary withholding of 13.5 billion rand in funding to 69 municipalities. The Financial and Fiscal Commission is questioning the lawfulness of the move. It's a constitutional advisory body that makes recommendations to parliament, provincial legislatures, local government, and other organs of state on the equitable division of revenue. This is among the three spheres of government. So there's a memo there that is doing the round, and the Treasury then having to explain its position. The front page of The Citizen, too old at 75 is the question it asks. There's a picture of the DS mayoral candidate in Johannesburg, Helen Ziller. Not on your life, says Helen Ziller. It was during her campaign, which she scaled across buildings. You know, who hasn't seen Helen Ziller out and about on the campaign trail in Johannesburg? And she, of course, is saying that she took down two ANC administrations in the Western Cape and in Cape Town. And she's planning on doing the same in Johannesburg. So that's what The Citizen is focusing on. The front page of The Sowetan, damaging error, it reads, and that's from the Madlanga Commission. The IDEC boss conceding to Madlanga inquiry that corruption complaint against crime intelligence head failed the NPA Act's legal test, that she didn't have enough to go with in as far as that prosecution is concerned. And the commission also questioned the directorate's mandate and competence after it sought an affidavit from MP Fadiel Adams following a letter from the police minister Senzo Mkunu's office. So there are questions about whether or not Andrea Johnson abused and misused her power as the head of the investigative directorate. Front page of Soweto also has a big picture of Patrice Motsepe, the CAF president, who told a media conference in Sandton yesterday that he will not be seeking re-election as the CAF president. So what is he going to do? I wonder. Do you think he's going to take... I mean, there's long been rumors circulating, right, that maybe he'll be a presidential candidate. So if he's not going to CAF, does that make room for him? Zalma says maybe he's going to pursue FIFA presidency. We'll have to see about that. And in the front page of The Star, experts tell how to root out the rot inside the SAPS. That's part of what they're going with. And then they're also picking up on that IEC thought leadership summit that was held earlier on this week that draws the link between jobs and people voting. So that's what's making front page news on the country's dailies.
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0: Let's get into your weather this morning. There are no warnings or advisories issued in Pretoria. The weather's fine, 9 and 23. The expected UVB sunburn index is moderate. In Johannesburg, fine, 8 and 20. Vereeniging, partly cloudy, 4 and 21. Mbombela, fine, 10 and 27. Bulukwane fine, 7 and 25. Mahikeng fine, 10 and 24. Freyberg, partly cloudy with isolated showers and thundershowers, 8 and 24. Bloemfontein, partly cloudy with isolated showers and thundershowers, 5 and 20. Kimberley, partly cloudy with isolated showers and thundershowers, 8 and 21. Upington, fine, 4 and 19. Cape Town, cloudy with intermittent rain clearing from the evening. Wind light to moderate northerly to northwesterly, becoming light and variable in the afternoon, 10 and 16. The expected UVB sunburn index very high. In George, cloudy with intermittent rain from the afternoon. Wind light to moderate westerly, 9 and 16. In Gqeberha, partly cloudy, becoming cloudy with scattered showers in the evening. Wind fresh to strong southwesterly. Gugombo City, partly cloudy with isolated showers and rain in the evening. Wind fresh to strong southwesterly, 14 and 20. In Durban, partly cloudy with isolated showers and rain in the evening. Wind light to moderate northerly to northeasterly at first, becoming southwesterly to southerly from mid-morning, 16 and 24. The expected UVB sunburn index is high. In Richards Bay, fine, becoming partly cloudy in the afternoon. Wind moderate to fresh northerly to northeasterly, becoming light to moderate south southerly to southwesterly, 17 and 27. And in Pietermaritzburg, partly cloudy, a low of 10, a high of 24.
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0: 23 after 6 o'clock, let's get into our global briefing. We'll start off in Malaysia, where two top diplomats of Washington and Moscow, that's Marco Rubio and Sergey Lavrov, they are set to meet on the sideline of the Asian summit. Now, the two powers are barely on speaking terms. Let's talk about what this visit might entail. Temi Safakude is a senior research fellow and director at Africa-Asia Dialogues. So, Temisa, good morning to you. Let's talk about Rubio and Lavrov in one room to be a fly on the wall. What do you think can realistically come out of this meeting?
8: Well, we're told that we're going to have meetings during this ASEAN meeting, which is taking place at the moment in the Philippines. The meeting is clearly going to be about Ukraine. Ukraine has shown some prowess in terms of its pushback of Russia. It has been hitting key infrastructure in Russia. And we were told when this whole war started, it was going to be an in and out war, but we've seen the resolve of the Ukrainian in terms of fighting this war. But at the same time, we're also told by Donald Trump that he was going to solve this war as soon as he started his second tenure as the president of the United States. And we are at the point right now where there is no solution on site. Instead, we're having Ukrainians digging in their heels and showing some strength. On the other hand, Russia is frustrated by what's going on. It's frustrated by the technology and the cheap defense and projectiles that have been coming that way from Ukraine. So there's a standoff at the moment, but that standoff is also creating problems and tensions within NATO, is creating problems and tensions within the United States and Russia and Europe in general. So this has to be solved, and we are heading towards the midterm elections, and there's no solution on site. So the Americans are stressed and frustrated, but everybody else in Europe and in Russia in particular is also frustrated, particularly given the ongoing war in the Middle East.
0: Can we talk about peace talks in relation to Ukraine at this point?
8: You can't, because the deal that's been given to Volodymyr Zelensky is a non-starter. He's basically been told by Donald Trump to forsake some of the land, Ukrainian land, in return for peace. The deal that's been given to him is just not going to be accepted by the Ukrainians, but importantly, it might just end his political career if he does accept it, at least the deal that was presented to him by Donald Trump. And we've seen Donald Trump flip-flopping. So right now, I think Zelensky has learned that he can't rely on the Americans and is now leaning towards the Europeans. We've seen what the British and the Germans are doing at the moment in terms of their position with Ukraine, because they all know, by the way, the Europeans, that if Russia does succeed in what it's trying to do in Ukraine, it's not going to be too long before other European countries are targeted by Russia. So I don't see any peace, at least the plan that's been presented at the moment by Donald Trump and the United States, succeeding.
0: There's something interesting happening in Nicaragua. The president, Daniel Ortega, has simply announced that there will be no more elections. Voting, he says, only serves the wealthy. Now, how does the world react when a president just cancels democracy by decree? And does that make that the end of the story for that country?
8: Well, it's a typical story that we're seeing not only in Nicaragua and in other Latin Americas. In Africa, it's the same. In all of these revolutionaries, although all these people claim to be revolutionaries, Daniel Ortega was part of this leftist movement that fought and pushed the dictatorships that dictated and controlled Nicaragua. And alas, we're seeing him doing precisely the same at the moment, you know, basically suspending democracy and opposition participation in election. And it's really scary. Notwithstanding that, you would have expected Donald Trump, who has supported all other dictators and right-wing politicians, at least in Latin America, so you would have thought that the United States and Donald Trump would have supported Daniel Ortega, but not this time around. So yeah, there is that suspension, but we don't know what the pushback is going to be. We don't know whether we're going to see these mass protests, which often take place when such decisions are made, also taking place in Nicaragua. One will have to wait and see. But again, as I've said, it's been this situation not only in Latin America, but in Africa, where the former liberators or liberation movements tend into becoming oppressors themselves. So this is not the first instance.
0: Yeah, and when the boundaries of international law, Thembisa, have been tested and stretched to the extent that we have seen, where then are the moral voices? I think is part of the big question, right? Maybe then, just briefly before I let you go, we see that France now has also joined a growing global push to protect children from the harms of social media.
8: Well, it's a problem, isn't it? What is social media, number one? We need to define it, because old people like myself define social media by often naming four platforms: TikTok, Twitter, Facebook, and perhaps one other one. But the social media is a huge market, and I'm not quite sure how they're going to define that. Who is social media? Is WhatsApp social media, not social media? So they're going to have a problem eventually. And I'm hoping, by the way, that this doesn't succeed. But the second point is, we all need to be very wary and afraid when the government start getting involved in curtailing freedoms, because they'll always use whatever pretext to enter so that they can suppress freedoms and, you know, all the expressions that all of us enjoy. So I'm very wary as a journalist to allow government to come up with laws that seek to suppress freedom of expression. And I do believe that social media is part of that. And you can't have a discussion without the youth who are actually part and parcel of this. So you know, all these old men over 50s who are coming in and trying to suppress certain freedoms. Yeah, there are a lot of dangerous trappings on social media, but get the young people who are actually the ones benefiting from and benefiting from these platforms involved in the discussion. And I'll suggest self-regulation instead of having governments given the right and allowed to come in social spaces, especially on matters of freedom, to come and dictate what they think is right for the public.
0: Thembisa Fakude, as always, appreciate all your thoughtful insights. He's a senior research fellow and director at Africa-Asia Dialogues. All right, it's just after 6:30. Let's bring in your latest news headlines. And good morning.
9: Good morning. Thanks, Kathy. In the headlines, head of the Investigating Directorate Against Corruption, Advocate Andrea Johnson, will return to the witness stand at the Matlanga Commission of Inquiry in Pretoria this morning. The High Court in Johannesburg will this morning continue to hear the cross-examination of a state witness in the trial of alleged criminal kingpin Vuzimuziket Matlala. The cross-examination of Bethuel Tele started on Tuesday. And police have launched a manhunt for a suspected cash-in-transit robbery gang believed to be involved in a number of serious and violent crimes across Gauteng. I'll have details on these and other stories at 7.
4: SAFM, guiding you through the rush hour traffic.
10: Good morning. We saw this yesterday. See it again today. Quite heavy pressure on the M1 North approaching Winnie Mandela. If you're coming through from Randburg, just allow some extra time. It's already standing from Malabongwe Drive through to Winnie Mandela. Yesterday it was touching back through Bayers Nordea down towards 14th Avenue. Might be a repeat of that. Signs are not good this morning. The N12 in from Protea Glen up to Lanesia and then on to Eldorado Park. So that N12 queuing through Klipsrae Valley, the Soweto exit up towards the Golden Highway off ramp. The bike one, Gold Reef City up to Empire Road, already very busy. Protest southern parts of KZN along the N2 between Pennington and Hibernian. The N2, which was closed earlier, then reopened but closed again. So it sort of appears to be sort of on-off disruption. The N2 south is standstill. The N2 north is starting to move. But really, just avoid that between sort of Pennington and Port Shepstone. Use the R102 as the alternative route to get past that one. A lot of truck congestion on Durban South Coast Road this morning. If you're going between the M7 at Rochefort and Bayhead Road, just expect some disruption. Those trucks have been parked up there from early this morning. N3 inbound at Pavilions queuing. That's a problem if you're coming in from the Pinetown side and Cape Town. Heavy pressure today on the N2 inbound passing Kayalicha. It is starting to ease, but still very busy. And then more queues from the airport through to Young Smuts Drive. And day 4 of no lights on Bloberg's Otto Duplessis and Marine Drive. Traffic coming off the West Coast Road into that junction already under queuing pressure. With your traffic update, I'm Rob Byrne.
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0: Zai Khan, good morning to you. So we're going to start off with athletics and South African sprinter Gift Leotela. He's targeting gold at the Commonwealth Games.
11: That's right, Kathy. The best gifts. They run 100 meters in under 10 seconds, and we are backing our boy at the Commonwealth Games, which starts today. And he says nothing less than 100 meters gold is on his mind as the Commonwealth Games gets underway in Glasgow today. The 28-year-old heads to Scotland in the form of his life after becoming the first South African man to break the 10-second barrier this season, winning the Shanghai Diamond League in 9.97 seconds before he also claimed victory at the Nemensky Memorial. Now he's looking forward to taking the Commonwealth Games podium. Let's move on to the Motsepe Foundation, and they've announced that good news before the Women's Africa Cup of Nations. The Confederation of African Football President Patrice Motsepe has increased the prize money for the winners to 35 million rand. This marks a 100% increase from last year's tournament and a huge improvement from the first prize of $200,000 for the winner of this competition when Motsepe took over in 2021. With the 14th edition of WAFCON taking place this coming weekend in Morocco, the total prize money has been increased from 67% to 5.8 million rand in total. So good things ahead for women's football. Let's go to the veteran striker, Bradley Grobler. He's considering offers from Stellenbosch FC and AmaZulu as he's weighing up extending his career for at least one more season. The 38-year-old, released by Sekhukhune United, remains one of the PSL's most prolific scorers with 100 top-flight goals. Onto rugby, and the Springbok captain Siya Kolisi is among 10 experienced players returning from injury after Rassie Erasmus named a 43-man training squad for next month's test against Argentina and the rugby's greatest rivalry series against New Zealand. World Cup winners Ibn Etzebeth, Henry Pollard, Sasha Feinberg, Ngome Zulu, Luit De Jager and Kanan Moody also return, while Erasmus will split the squad to manage workloads before naming his final group for the All Black series. Now, the Springboks will face Argentina in Buenos Aires on the 8th of August before attention turns to New Zealand. And finally, cycling. Jasper Philipsen sprinted to victory in the Tour de France Alpine 17 stage. Set up brilliantly by Mathieu van der Poel, the Belgian Philipsen claimed his 11th career Tour stage win, ensuring he now has at least one stage in each of the last five editions. The result also moves him within 7 points of Mads Pedersen in the green jersey race, while Tadej Pogacar safely finished in the peloton to retain the yellow jersey. That's your sport. We'll be back in the saddle on the national briefing at the top of the hour with more sport. I am Sai Khan.
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4: The Market Brief with Ndauleng Letshela on SAFM.
0: A very good morning to you, Ndauleng. So we're seeing Alphabet's AI push paying off, and there's been a big debate, right, about whether the sector is over-invested, given the billions of, if we convert to rand, billions of US dollars, but if we convert to rand, trillions of rand that has been spent investing in AI.
13: You're absolutely right there, Kathy, and that's the big story of the day, right? Google has increased its CapEx spending yet again, even though it managed to deliver a blockbuster set of second quarter results, further showing that AI, the AI race in itself is getting more expensive. Now, the tech giant reported stronger than expected revenue of nearly $120 billion, driven by booming demand for its cloud computing business as companies embrace AI. But despite the strong results, investors focused on that CapEx number. Google plans to spend up to $205 billion this year on AI infrastructure. The company says demand for its AI products continues to outstrip supply, underscoring just how fiercely the world's biggest tech firms are competing to build the next generation of AI tools that are increasingly becoming part of everyday life. Over to geopolitical tensions. The conflict in the Middle East is now threatening another critical global shipping route. Yemen's Houthi rebels say they've attacked two Saudi oil tankers in the Red Sea as the US launched a 12th straight night of strikes on Iran. Now, the Red Sea has become increasingly important because it's been carrying more oil shipments while the Strait of Hormuz remains disrupted. With pressure now building on both the region's key maritime choke points, concerns over global supply are intensifying. Now, those fears are already pushing oil prices higher, with Brent crude moving closer to the $100 a barrel mark, currently trading just below $97 a barrel this morning. Tracking equity markets, sentiment remains mixed, with investors continuing to keep a close eye on those geopolitical tensions, as well as digesting the latest earnings out of Alphabet as well as Tesla. Tracking Wall Street, which closed mixed, but we did see the NASDAQ falling even deeper into the red, as investors, of course, are concerned about the CapEx spending when it comes to Alphabet. Over in Asia, markets are pretty mixed. We are seeing the Hong Kong Hang Seng in the green, though, up 1.34%. Coming back home, the JSE All Share managed to close in positive territory, really being boosted by resources counters, as we've seen a rally in precious metals, both gold and platinum prices continue to rise, and that really fueling gains in locally listed miners. And then taking a look at the local units, trading firmer this morning as bids for interest rate hikes increase. The rand to the dollar trading at 16.36, the pound to the dollar, the pound to the rand, that is, at just under 22, and the euro to the rand trading above 18.50. Now, that's your market brief this hour. I'll be back just after 7.30 with more.
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0: A refreshing morning to you, Advocate Mandula. Of course, it remains quite interesting to see that South Africa, not the only country on the continent that is grappling with this idea of a national dialogue. In fact, it's all playing out in Kinshasa.
15: A refreshing morning to Kathy and Jumbo Africa. I think one of your key questions today, are we a failed state? I don't think so. If you are a failed state, it means the whole continent, it is a failed state. We might be at a critical stage, but we are still stable. Back to Kinshasa, Kathy. DRC yesterday, there was supposed to be a protest. You have a coalition that called itself C64. So what does the word 64 stand for? It's named after Article 64 of the DRC Constitution, which grants the citizens the right to resist an unconstitutional seizure of power. And this is led by these faces and voices, Martin Fayulu, Moise Katumbi, Jean-Marc Kabunda, and Gil Sesenga. There was an attempt of a mediation, actually, that has been brought by the AU, and I don't think it has hold. Now, Tshisekedi yesterday said, with imminent launch of the national dialogue, which has been seen as one of the areas to can manage this conflict, coming from churches, from the civil society, political parties, calling for the change in the DRC, but also saying the president cannot amend the constitution to go for the third term. Remember, his term is about completing 2028, and you have this C64 coalition, as I said, is named after Article 64 of the DRC constitution.
0: And then if we go to Nairobi, we're seeing lawyers launch a nationwide strike over the judicial corruption and delays.
15: That comes from the Law Society of Kenya. They've been vocal for many years, Katie, and they're raising the question of where they are saying that they were quoting and they will continue, where they are saying cases take an average of 2 years to be concluded. And they are saying they are calling it as a corrupt and a systematic inefficiencies
16: that are happening in the courts of the of Kenya. And they're blaming the CJ, the Chief Justice, Mema Sakome, to say that if you don't reform, actually, this is going to be one of the key issues that will arise as a political dispute in the next elections in Kenya. Very sad to say, as we know, it's not all about judiciary, it's not all about prosecution. They collude with the investigators sometimes. To be honest, that's what we see in South Africa, Mazlanga 101.
0: And in Burkina Faso, I mean, I'm quite interested by this phrase, I'll take you down without a second thought. That's a serious threat.
16: Yeah, but Traore realizing the challenges of Burkina Faso. There are some, what I'll call, if you remember the... In Zimbabwe, you had what you call the negative forces around presidency. Now, there you have influential people who are in the security sector. The other guys, these are the names that you'll have to know. Umaure Yabera is influential in the security apparatus. Faruka Asaria Sogo is a media voice, and is a commander of the powerful rapid intervention battalion. So in the security cluster around Traore have said that actually, he knows people who's working around him. There cannot be two captains on one ship. And as we said, that phrase comes from, if anyone screws up, I'll take you down with a second thought. Second thought, there are no strong men around me. As you said, is it a threat? I think Traore is picking up this coming from what has happened post the removal of Kabore at some point. So I think the young man is very careful. You know, he has survived many attempts of assassination, and others are within his circle.
0: Yeah, you know, Advocate Mandula, one sees these things and you just wonder, they aren't entirely new patterns to be discovered and revealed if we look at history, right? So we just have to see, you know, what pattern then is Traore going to be following in, given what we are seeing. And then in our historical archives, we're looking at the 23rd of July, 1892. My word, 1892.
16: I'm taking you back to the memory lane and to the archives, really. You know, he was the founding father of the OAU, now the AU. He was the emperor of Ethiopia, Emperor Haile Selassie. Let's give him a clip when he was at the United Nations. He's the only man who went to the United Nations twice, 1936 and 1963. Apologies for the clip. I think that's the nature of historical archives.
17: The Charter of the United Nations expresses the noblest aspirations of man. The abdication of force in the settlement of disputes between states. The assurance of human rights and fundamental freedoms for all, without distinction as to race, sex, language, or religion. The safeguarding of international peace and security.
16: That was the UN translator on the speech of Emperor Haile Selassie at the United Nations, Kathy, speaking in Amharic. He was born on this day, same like Nelson Mandela. They are sharing the same July month. He actually gave Mandela a diplomatic passport under the name David Motsamai. Many Rastafarians, Kathy, all over the country, all over the globe, in the continent, they are celebrating this day as one of the important days of the founding father of the OAU and the man who was able to deal with Italy in the later years between 1941 and 1945. This is the only country, Kathy, that joined the League of Nations. It was never colonized. It was briefly invaded. Asante sana Sisi, as we're still leading the True Vision, SAFM, observing Haile Selassie Day.
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10: Good morning. Traffic's M1 North stays heavy on that run-up to Winnie Mandela. We saw it yesterday, seeing it again today. Queues from Bayers Nordea Drive through Mullumbunga and up towards the four-ways off-ramp. The M1 also coming out of Soweto, slow going towards Gordon Road. Major delays into Durban with a taxi crash between Pavilion Mall and Spaghetti Junction. Traffic all the way back into the M13 Paradise Valley interchange. That is heavy. Pinetown, Durban this morning. The M2 North from Cement Factory up to Spaghetti Junction. That's busy. Really significant backlog of truck traffic this morning in the Umbilo, Bayhead and Rossborough areas. Routes like South Coast Road and the M7 are already heating with truck pressure through there. N2 at Hibberdeen seems to be reopened. There was big queues earlier this morning, then they eased, then they queued again. It seems to be a bit of on-off nature around this protesting. Just keep your eyes open ahead if you're driving to and through that Hibberdeen area this morning. Cape Town pretty heavy on the N2 inbound from the airport through towards Rapenburg Road, and it's day four of no traffic lights. Marine Drive at Dolphin Beach. Day four of delay through that Table View area. With your traffic update, I'm Rob Byrne.
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0: It's 6:52. Let's get into this story now. And it's a claim that stung, given the reaction we had to this particular story. Zimbabwe's MDC leader, Douglas Monzora, saying that South Africa has become a failed state. His evidence for that is that there's anti-foreigner violence, there's lawlessness, and what he describes as a collapse of law. But of course, when it comes to international relations, failed state means something very specific. Joining us for the story is Bond Nyoka. He is an attorney legal expert. So, Mr. Nyoka, good morning. Let's start with the definitions, right? In law and international relations, what actually makes a failed state? And on that test, where does South Africa sit?
21: All right. Thank you very much for inviting me, and also to the listeners. In terms of international law, there is no general definition of what a state is or a failed state. Let's start with the state first. What is a state? A state has got three components. First of all, it must have a defined territory. Secondly, a permanent population. And then finally, an effective government. There's no definition of a failed state in international law. You just define the state. That is the situation. So we don't have any index under which we fall. But let's go further. What is a functioning state? It's defined, the heartbeat of a state is the effective government. That is its ability to maintain law and order internally and externally. Effective provision of basic services. The permission of pressure groups, media, and people to talk like we're doing here at SAFM. In a failed state, SAFM will not exist. Its producers, presenters like you will be in prison, you know, and the station nationalized, all of that. So those are the symptoms of a failed state. Examples, live examples are Haiti. Haiti has got an armed group that is 90% controlling the capital. Imagine if Pretoria was controlled by an armed group, union buildings. Libya has got two governments, one supported by the parliament and other one supported by international community in two geographic areas. We've got Sudan, we've got South Sudan, and also East DRC, because the government in the DRC does not have effective control on the East. So people are doing as they are pleasing. That's why they are militias as the M23. Those are examples of a failed state. South Africa is not a failed state because we're still able to remedy defects. There's the Madlanga Commission, where remedying a defect that was exposed by Nhlanhla Kwanas. In a failed state, we would have not been alive today. We would have been in prison or would not know his whereabouts. That is an example of a failed state. A state is not defined by its system of government. It can be a capitalist government like USA or a socialist slash communist government like China and Soviet Union, as long as it is able to function. That is a state. Weaknesses do not characterize a state as a failed state. There's also the category of a failing state, not a failed state. So we can arguably be defined as a failing state, but we have not reached the doldrums of a failed state like the MTC leader is concerned. If we were, Casey, Zimbabwe will not be crossing the Bay Bridge as we're talking right now. Two, they will not be resisting going back to their country by employing human rights organizations to defend them from going away. And the human rights organizations that will not be existing will have been banned in this official arrest. In Zimbabwe, there is no effective protest in the streets because Zimbabweans are tired of being beaten, charged, shambled, killed. And if you are detained in Zimbabwe, you don't go to court within 48 hours, especially political activists. They take you from police station to another, and then you appear in court only after 2 weeks, so that they break that constitutional rule that says you must appear in court within 48 hours. In the meantime, you are being tortured. So it's pretty rich to come from that person because his own party is dysfunctional. It's fighting over a name. It's irrelevant. It has been overtaken by the main opposition party, the CCC. So if there's anything that talks about or smacks of failure, it is his failed political party. Thank you.
0: Okay, Bond Nyoka, quite a mouthful then this morning. We'll leave it there. He's a legal expert and a regular contributor on this platform. Wanted to respond to those comments by the MDC's Douglas Monzora.
20: This is Kathy Mutlahlana on the National Briefing.
0: Well, let's go now to this number. Inflation is at 5%, the highest it's been in 2 years, and it's actually worse than economists had predicted. Mervin Abrams is program coordinator and the director of the Peter Maritzburg Economic Justice and Dignity Group. So, Mervin, when we look at figures like fuel going up 34% in a year, diesel jumping more than 50%, minibus taxis, fares also going up, what is that telling us about the true pressure that households are under?
1: Good morning, Kathy, and good morning to all your listeners. So what it's basically saying is that households are paying more for, as you've mentioned now, for a taxi fares, but of course, most of our goods and services in South Africa are transported by road and not by rail, which means that the impact of the Iran, US and Israel war on Iran and the price of fuel is now impacting the economy and is spreading its way through the economy, as well as the Eskom 8.7% increase. So households are paying more for basic things like electricity, utilities, transport, which means that they've got less money available for other basic things like food and children's education, etc. But the worrying trend is that the Reserve Bank might increase interest rates, which means more pain for the South African consumer, because not only are we paying higher prices for petrol and for transport and for goods and services, we will also have less money because our debt servicing charges will now increase as well. And that's at a time when South African households are battling with debt. So it's bad times going forward.
0: You know, Mervin, it also seems that the issue people are dealing with now is no longer what can they afford, but it's really about what they're leaving behind at the till, right? And when you look at the food basket, what do you find are now the items deliberately being left behind because people just can't afford it any longer?
1: So we see that people try and buy what we call the core food. So that would be a maize meal or rice and sugar and perhaps potatoes and onions and a bit of chicken. But they are leaving behind the micronutrient-rich foods, like things like spinach, butternut, you know, your vegetables, your fruit, all of those things they can no longer afford. They leave that behind. And of course, that creates major problems for us from a health position. So we pay for it, but we pay for not having that through our health budget later on.
0: And you know, Mervin, as you're speaking, I'm thinking about those are items that people could very well be growing in their own gardens, right? These are not items that necessarily need to be bought at the store. But what are the things that we can do to better empower South Africans to actually be able to do that and take a little bit of that power back into their hands? Mervin Abrams is with the Pietermaritzburg Economic Justice and Dignity Group. It's now 7 o'clock. Anne Musa has your latest news update. Anne, good morning.
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9: Thanks, Kathy. In our top stories, Advocate Johnson returns to the Matlanga Commission and police hunt for suspected cash-in-transit gang. Good morning. Head of the Investigating Directorate Against Corruption, Advocate Andrea Johnson, will return to the witness stand at the Matlanga Commission of Inquiry in Pretoria this morning. The commission adjourned its proceedings yesterday after Johnson requested to end her testimony early, citing the effects of medication she's taking. Johnson was initially scheduled to testify last week, but she was admitted to hospital ahead of her appearance last Monday. Sibahle Mota reports.
3: Following the lunch adjournments yesterday, Advocate Andrea Johnson, through her legal representative, Advocate Abla Botlani, requested that proceedings be adjourned at 3 p.m. Botlani told the commission that Johnson was taking medication that had a debilitating effect on her. Johnson, who has been testifying since Tuesday, is expected to continue giving evidence on the Section 27 affidavit. The affidavit ultimately led to the arrest of Crime Intelligence Head Lieutenant General Dumsani Khumalo and 6 others.
9: The High Court in Johannesburg will this morning continue to hear the cross-examination of a state witness in the trial of alleged criminal kingpin Vuzumuzi Katmatlala. The cross-examination of Bethuel Kele started on Tuesday. Matlala and 4 others are accused of orchestrating the failed assassinations of taxi boss Joe Sibanyoni, his former girlfriend Tebogo Tobojane, and music producer Sienki Mokubong. Matlala, his wife Tsakane, and 3 others are facing 25 charges linked to the botched hits between August 2022 and January of 2024. Sasha Naidu reports.
22: Security guard Bethuel Tsele is expected to return to the dock this morning following yesterday's full day of cross-examination by Advocate Nardis Rivière. During proceedings yesterday, Tsele told the court that he is now employed by a company linked to Joe Sibanyoni. This came as a surprise as Tsele had earlier testified during his evidence in chief that he was one of the security guards on duty at the time of the alleged attack on Sibanyoni. Cross-examination is expected to continue today as the defense tests Tsele's version of events.
9: Police have launched a manhunt for a suspected cash-in-transit robbery gang believed to be involved in a number of serious and violent crimes across Gauteng. Last night, police pounced on the suspect's safe house in Daveyton in Ekurhuleni. They recovered 7 rifles, 1 pistol, reflector jackets and a hijacked car. However, officers did not find the suspects at the premises. National Police spokesperson Ethlinda Mate.
23: An overnight manhunt is currently underway to trace and arrest the known suspects
5: who managed to evade the arrest. Cash in transit robberies are highly organized and violent crimes that require a coordinated response from law enforcement. Our intelligence capabilities continue to improve, and we are closing in on those responsible. We will hunt them down, arrest them, and ensure they face the full might of the law.
9: Family, friends, colleagues and fans will attend the memorial service of veteran actor Siphutla Sibukgodi at the State Theatre in Pretoria this morning. He died last week at the age of 63. He's best known for his role as Kenneth Mashaba on the popular SABC1 soapy Generations. Paul Magubane reports.
6: The South African entertainment industry is preparing to bid farewell to one of the finest storytellers. Sibukgodi's career spanned more than four decades, earning him admiration on stage and on screen, with some of the memorable performances seen on SABC television. Most viewers came to know him through SABC productions, where he portrayed memorable characters that resonate with audiences across generations.

0: possibility of enriching that uranium.
1: Recapping the top story, head of the Investigating Directorate Against Corruption, Advocate Andrea Johnson, will return to the witness stand at the Matlanga Commission of Inquiry in Pretoria this morning. For SAFM News, I am Anne Musa.
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4: It's a very good morning to you. In your SAFM sports headlines, rugby, the Springboks are earning a rare praise from the All Blacks legend, and that's, Sean Fitzpatrick. And we also bring you cycling, Jasper Philipsen back in the winner's circle after claiming stage 17 of the Tour de France. Details around 7:30.
5: SAFM, guiding you through the rush hour traffic.
6: Delays on Gem Exam 1 corridor this morning from Soweto up to Rudaport, big queues into Gordon Road, and then from Bayers North Deer all the way round to William Mandela. Absolutely solid again this morning. Ramberg through the four ways. M12 coming in from Protea Glen, the usual backlogs through towards the Golden Highway exit. Pretoria looks generally okay. Attridgeville, WFN, Como heading out towards that little Manhattan, slower than you'd like. Durban, a lot of pressure around Spaghetti Junction. A taxi crash inbound this morning between Pavilion Mall and Spaghetti Junction. N3 is heavy. Queues back in towards Paradise Valley. Also, big backlog of traffic on the N2 already from the cement factory up through towards Spaghetti Junction. I believe that M7, the N2 off-ramp to the M7 may still be closed, so you've got to go through to Spaghetti Junction to get off that N2. That could be the problem. Terrific congestion around the Bayhead, Rochborough area, M7, South Coast Road, Bayhead Road, all jammed up. A big volume of trucks just parking up, multiple routes affected there. Hibernian open at this stage. It was closed on and off a little bit earlier this morning. Due to protesting, but that traffic on the N2, backlogs have cleared and traffic is flowing through there. Cape Town, day four of no lights. Marine Drive at Dolphin Beach, heavy queue spreading out through the Table View area. N2 inbound from the airport to Hospital Bend, looking quite busy, and the R300 under pressure today from Delft through to Cales River. With your traffic updates, I'm Rob Byrne.
5: The National Briefing on SAFM. Clarity, context and conversation. This is where the day begins with Kathy Mutlatlana on the National Briefing.
3: It's 9 after 7 o'clock. A very warm welcome to the show. If you've just tuned in, you're listening to the National Briefing as we bring you clarity, context and conversation. I'm Kathy Mutlatlana. Coming up in this hour, the PIC, which manages government workers' pensions, is in free fall. Its CEO is suspended. 6 directors have resigned, and now the entire board may be dissolved. Dr. Azad Amin joins us to unpack the crisis there. And then the Nkabinde Commission has cleared Advocate Andrew Chauke to continue leading prosecutions in South Gauteng. The commission found the case against him was never properly made. We'll unpack that shortly. And of course, coming up still in the hour, Mweletsi Mbeki continues his contribution on the reality check. He's given us his diagnosis statement for why we sit with such high unemployment, inequality and poverty. The question now is, what can we be doing about it? As always, we'd love to hear from you. The numbers to dial this morning, 086-000-2032 for our studio line, 086-000-2032. And on the WhatsApp voice note line, 0614-104-107.
7: Time. When you're a kid, it moves slower than a sloth trying to get through airport security. There is just so much of it. Skip forward a few years to your 20s. Time is still your friend. It says have some balance. Go party and have fun. Then your 30s hit. and time suddenly steps on the accelerator like it's trying to

at a traffic light before it goes red. 40s. Now time is moving faster than your 10-year-old on a sugar high. 50. 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And all you can think is, where did all the time go? That's why after 50 years of investing, we've learned that time is the greatest gift of all. 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Ellen Gray, long-term investing. 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
1: This is where the day begins with Kathy Mutlatlana on the National Briefing.
2: It's 12 after 7 o'clock. Let's start off with this key story this morning, breaking down the deepening crisis at the PIC. So in a space of 2 weeks, what have we seen? The CEO, Patrick Dlamini, was suspended over a whistleblower report. There are big questions around a 500 rand, million rand payout linked to Lanseria Airport. Since then, two directors resigned within 48 hours of that suspension. Four more have followed suit this week. That means six directors in total gone. The financial regulator, the FSCA, has opened a formal investigation. Parliament's Finance Committee has summoned everyone to appear in August, and now the Finance Minister, Enoch Godongwana, the PIC's sole shareholder, has issued a notice that he's considering dissolving the entire board. That, of course, would also strip his own deputy, David Masondo, of the chairmanship. Dr. Azar Jamin is director and chief economist at Econometrics. Dr. Azar, it truly does seem like the perfect storm.
3: It does appear like a perfect storm, without a doubt. I think there is a very simple reason to explain it. Like so much of what we are seeing is when government and cadres are deployed in important positions without the ability or necessarily the qualifications and without the independence and sense of accountability that is required, you get nefarious activities taking place. The weakness in this whole situation is if you look at any financial services company, their board has to undergo scrutiny by the Financial Services Authority before being appointed. And then they are basically drawn from independent sources. In this case, that is not the situation at all. People have been appointed to the boards because of their affiliation to this and this party or this and this interest group. And so you end up with a tendency also to lose accountability, and that in turn leads to corrupt practices as well.
2: Azar, how do you unpack what we're seeing? And this is between the finance minister and his deputy, David Masondo. They don't seem to be on the same sides of this matter. What really is the issue there?
3: The issue is that the Minister of Finance himself is trying to maintain a semblance of independence and accountability and proper governance in the management of South Africa's financial resources. And in fact, he's been incredibly successful in the perceptions that have been generated in the last couple of years that South Africa is not going the route of many emerging markets or even advanced economies in losing control of its finances. And this has been reflected in the strengthening of the rand against most other currencies in the last couple of years, despite the fact that the economy is not growing particularly quickly. It's just a perception that the guys at the head or leading the financial sphere are actually well versed in and well meant in trying to address the governance issues that might otherwise have been suspect. And unfortunately, it appears as if his deputy does not fall into that same category, but it became almost a process to appoint a deputy minister to head up the PIC. And this was really not called for. One needed someone independent, knowledgeable in financial management, in asset management, to actually take charge of the country's biggest pension fund.
2: It does seem then, based on the analysis that you've given, that many of these officials, right, within the organization Are they effectively caught up in what may be a broader political issue playing itself out within the PIC? What I'm asking is, are they victims of circumstances here?
3: Oh, I think undoubtedly that, you know, I don't for one moment that suggest that all these board members who are either staying on or are resigning are actually doing so because they are guilty of any misdemeanor. One or two of them may well be so, but they are being forced to take sides, I think, in a political battle that is taking place. And I myself don't fully understand the political battle itself.
2: The finance minister has now issued notice to say he will dissolve the board. Does that solve the problem, given the fact that we're just coming out of a season where they, you know, there's been a move to bring restoration to the PIC, to also bring in the recommendations and implement the recommendations of the Mpati Commission?
3: Well, this is the whole thing. I think he wants to start off with a clean slate, but we have to have our terms of reference in terms of who should be on the board well sorted out if we're going to actually succeed in getting the PIC back on a strong footing once more. Having said that, can I just assure pensioners that you know, fortunately, the vast majority of investments of the PIC are in listed companies, and so one is able to see just how they are doing, how they are being managed, and it's difficult for anyone on the PIC to interfere dramatically in how that is happening. The real problem here arose with the unlisted investments, which are a small proportion of the total investments of the PIC, and they were the subject of the misdemeanors in terms of people trying to actually benefit from corrupt practices in terms of managing these funds because they're not as transparent as the listed ones. But what I wanted to assure pensioners is the PIC is not about to collapse. It's got a whole host of very solid investments. These are not going to disappear overnight. It's the management of those investments over time that could suffer badly if we don't get this right.
2: Dr. Azar Jamin, let me thank you for your time, Director and Chief Economist at Econometrics.
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2: 20 after 7 o'clock, on to this story now. The Inkabinde Commission has found Advocate Andrew Chauke fit and proper to continue as the Director of Public Prosecutions for South Gauteng. The President suspended him a year ago after months of hearings and the dramatic withdrawal of former NPA boss Shamila Betoye from the proceedings. The Commission has now concluded that the case against him was never properly advanced. It also cited procedural shortcomings which prevented a full and fair ventilation of the facts. Bophelo Selike is an independent legal analyst. Bophelo, good morning to you. So, of course, when we look at it, the outcome in as far as Mr. Chauke retaining his position, that's worked out in his favor. But when we look at what the actual findings of the inquiry are, I'd imagine that it's not really the kind of clearance he was looking for, because the inquiry saying we just didn't have enough to satisfy ourselves of the quality of case that had been built up here.
4: Good morning, Kathy. I think when answering that, we need to have a two-sided approach to it. One, what the panel was required to determine in terms of its terms of reference. Sorry. Now, the terms of reference of the Inkabinde inquiry would have set around four criteria. The first would have been whether the allegations against Chauke were substantiated by evidence, whether he had committed misconduct or conduct incompatible with his office, whether he remained a fit and proper person to serve as DPP, and whether grounds existed to remove or recommend for his removal. Now, what the inquiry did not test was whether people believed the allegations. It tested only that those allegations could be proved, and this was done through the public hearings that you and I would have been witness to. The second aspect in answering that, we'd have to look at what the president's letter actually says. And one sentence for me carries particular weight of this decision. And it's that the president says, the allegations against you have not been substantiated by the evidence presented before the inquiry. And for me, why that's important is we'd have to go back and remember why it is that we are actually here. Kathy, you'd remember that it is the former NDPP that wrote to the president requesting that the president look into the fitness to hold office of Advocate Andrew Chauke. So the onus was on the former NDPP to do what? To present not only the allegations, but to substantiate those allegations at the commission, especially when being cross-examined as a mechanism to test the veracity of the allegations that the NDPP would have leveled against Andrew Chauke. And you and I both know what would have happened when the former NDPP was put under the microscope,
2: yeah,
4: so to say.
2: And it's such an important point that you're raising. In fact, just this morning, Dennis Bloom, who's the spokesperson for Activists and Citizens Forum, releasing a statement, and they're describing Advocate Shamila Betoi's withdrawal from the Nkabinde Commission as having resulted in the collapse of the work of that commission. So effectively, did Shamila Betoi's withdrawal then result or lead to the process reaching its finality? Because she was the one that requested the process, and now she's reneging, which she's denied all along.
4: Absolutely. I mean, two things. On the side of Andrew Chauke, this would be a resounding victory in that an independent legal inquiry found, as a result of the performance or the conduct of the former NDPP, to have fallen below the expected standard, that it provided no substantiated basis for the independent panel to hold on any of the four terms of references that sought to investigate, gather evidence, and make a recommendation that would have been adverse to Advocate Andrew Chauke. But on the side of the former NDPP, and perhaps by extension the NPA, I think this is a setback. Kathy, we are speaking about an institution that, even to be fair to the former NDPP, when she inherited it, was already coming under severe scrutiny and had already had the public mind in two folds. You'd remember that before the Nkabinde inquiry, there would have been the Mokoro inquiry that sought to look at the fitness to hold office of two senior NPA officials in the form of Nomgcobo Jiba, the name escapes me now. However, what is important to note for there is the NPA has been besieged with questions about the credibility of the people that lead it. And this was a moment for an NDPP of an institution to claw back some credibility in terms of the leadership of the country's most important prosecution authority that is established in terms of Section 179 of our country's constitution. And she failed.
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2: Well, let's get into this story now. Yesterday, news of South Africa signing yet another loan with the World Bank, this time to the tune of about 25 billion rand, all of it in the name of funding infrastructure and reform. So Lindsay Mavavi is the SAFTU General Secretary, joins us on the line. Mr. Mavavi, good morning. So you're not happy with this deal?
9: We're not happy because of quite a few number of reasons. The first one is that we see this as forming part of a broader program of the World Bank to deepen neoliberal restructuring programs in South Africa and elsewhere in the African continent, to drive through market liberalization, the commercialization of the public services, and the increased private sector participation in strategic public infrastructure. We know what is the price that the public is going to pay for that. We know what is going to eventually happen when Eskom is broken into three components, when the private sector is invited to participate in the Transnet and or in the harbors. The next thing that will happen is the inaffordability of all of these basic services provided by this critical public sector components. The second one, we have always insisted on transparency. We want the World Bank agreement to be put into the public scrutiny, that it must be presented to the parliament and to the trade union movement, so that we can see what are the conditions attached to this. What are the procurement obligations, the monitoring framework, what is the repayment reschedule, but more importantly, what are the every condition attached to this facility? And without that, we fear that this is going to follow the previous occasions where already we have borrowed a 69 billion rands from the World Bank alone. And we fear that this is taking us right back to the era of the structural adjustment program. So, and thirdly, yeah, we insist that there is money in South Africa. The South African government is refusing to comply with its own legal obligations to ensure that companies do not move resources so desperately needed by this economy, and through illicit cash outflows, mispricing and tax dodging schemes that big firms are involved. And this, the calculation is that we're losing a 1.1 trillion rands. With that 1.1 trillion rands, we will not need a single loan from everybody. We'll be able to fund our own infrastructure build up, in particular focus on human development in our rural areas, to ensure that the big gap that leads to people migrating into the cities to stay in the informal settlements come to an end.
2: All right. Mr. Vavi, one of the big pushes, right, in as far as infrastructure development is concerned, is that this is one of the easier ways to try and stimulate the economy and create jobs. But this is the fourth World Bank loan in about as many years. When you look at the evidence so far, do we have numbers to see what are the numbers of jobs that have been created from the previous loans and where this money has actually gone?
9: There is another promise that this time around, we will see 600,000 jobs created between now and 2032. There is no evidence whatsoever that the previous loans have created a single job. All we know is reading the report from the Statistics South Africa's labor force survey for the first 3 months of this year, is that this economy lost 345,000 jobs. Most of those jobs are lost where it matters most, in the manufacturing sector, in the construction sector, where we should be looking at into those sectors as the engines of economic growth and reindustrialization in South Africa. And this is exactly what makes us to be exceedingly worried that the government, together with the World Bank, are pulling a wool on the eyes of the public for other reasons that are better known to themselves.
2: Zwelinzima Vavi, the SAFTU General Secretary, let me thank you for your time. So certainly raising the alarm bells there. We need more transparency is what he says. It's 7:32. Let's take you over to the news desk.
10: Good morning, I'm Anne Musa. In the headlines, disbarred lawyer and fraud accused Pietful Yun insists the state's case against him is weak. This as he gets set to seek bail in the Pretoria Specialised Commercial Crimes Court this morning. Head of the Investigating Directorate Against Corruption, Advocate Andrea Johnson, will return to the witness stand at the Matlanga Commission of Inquiry this morning. And police have launched a manhunt for a suspected cash-in-transit robbery gang believed to be involved in a number of serious and violent crimes across Gauteng. Last night, police pounced on the suspect's safe house in Daveyton in Ekurhuleni. I'll have details on these and other stories at 8.
11: 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That's OUT to 30754.
12: SAFM, guiding you through the rush hour traffic.
13: Yeah, Big Ten 1 is the standout across Gauteng this morning. It's very heavy, coming from Soweto all the way to Four Ways. There's two queues to work through. Oh, in fact, it's a crash now. So the N1 from Soweto going north towards Rudaport, there's a crash just before you get to Gordon Road. Now, that's why that route is so badly backed up. And then you've got a queue between Beyers Nordea and Rivonia. The rest of Joburg's highway network's not looking too bad, though, with the exception of the M2 leaving town just out by Benrose. Quite a queue from sort of Joe Slovo into that Benrose area. If you're moving out towards Germiston, crash on the R20. The Olifantsfontein Road still causing delays if you're airport bound, and up in Irene, Main and Nelmapius, those lights still out. Delays all approaches in that central part of Irene. N2, southern part of KZM, open at Hibernian. It has been for a while. Traffic moving after an earlier blockage this morning due to protesting. Taxi crash on your way to Durban on the N3 between Pavilion Mall and Spaghetti Junction. That traffic in from Pinetown stays really heavily backed up through the construction as well. So if you're around that Pinetown area, you might want to think about the M13. There's a bit of a backlog through 45th cutting to Sherwood, but it'll be much quicker than the N3. Also, a crash on the N2 north. In fact, there's two crashes around the M7 highway. So you've got a really big backlog this morning. The N2 from the cement factory all the way through to 4 level, really jam-packed. Rossborough, Bayhead, Umbilo, again, just absolutely solid with truck congestion, probably worse than it has been for a while in that area. Cape Town, though, lights, Marine Drive, Dolphin Beach. What that does is forces a lot of traffic away from that junction, and it jams up Bloberg Road towards the refinery. So Gill and Circle and Gee Road, a lot of pressure around that part of Cape Town this morning. N2 inbound slow from Lunga through to Hospital Bend, and the R300's got a lot of traffic from Delft all the way through to Funribbick Road at Cales River. With your traffic updates, I'm Rob Byrne.
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2: Zai Khan, good morning to you. So the Springboks are the world number one. Why does it take so much for the All Blacks to acknowledge that? Why must we care that they finally acknowledged the obvious?
14: You know the All Blacks don't hand compliments offered, right? So they prefer to tackle us. So yeah, Kathy, it's one thing hearing this from New Zealand. I feel like it carries a bit more weight, no? Okay. Maybe not, but you know you're doing something right when you're getting compliments from New Zealand when it comes to rugby. And this is from former All Blacks captain Sean Fitzpatrick, believing the Springboks are clearly the best team in world rugby. The 1996 series winner skipper says Rassie Erasmus has built incredible squad depth and created fierce competition for places, meaning no player can afford to become complacent. Fitzpatrick says New Zealand's four test rugby greatest rivalry series in South Africa will be the perfect measure of where the All Blacks stand ahead of next year's Rugby World Cup. Let's go now to the Women's Africa Cup of Nations. The Confederation of African Football President Patrice Motsepe has increased the prize money for the winners to 35 million rand. Now, he also said that 9 out of 10 African nations reaching the knockout stage of the World Cup were fantastic, and it was the best performance by African teams.
15: We are going to host a meeting. I'm told that Cabo Verde and some other countries want to host that meeting, where we are going to invite all of the coaches of the national teams that participated in the FIFA World Cup and others. And we're going to invite football experts, former legends on the continent, the smartest, the brightest, who've played at the highest levels in the world. And the purpose of that meeting is to talk about what can we do better. What do we learn from our performances in America and in Canada and in Mexico? Where is the room for improvement? Because we're very clear. And this is a different clarity in our mind, because it's a clarity that's backed up by results. Ghana played well. Cote d'Ivoire played well. Algeria. I mean, as I said, every single one of them.
14: There we go. That's the CAF president, Patrice Motsepe, right here on the National Briefing Sport. We'll have more at the top of the hour. I'm Zai Khan.
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2: Good morning, Ndauleng. So, yeah, it's certainly not good news. South Africans have been feeling it for the last couple of months, and the inflation numbers finally reflecting, it's sitting at a two-year high.
16: That's right, Kathy. Consumer prices accelerated to 5% last month, up from 4.5% in May, pushing inflation above the Reserve Bank's 2-4% target range for a second consecutive month. The increase largely driven by passenger transport costs, particularly increases in taxi and e-hailing fares. This comes as higher fuel prices linked to ongoing tensions in the Gulf and elevated oil prices filtered through to consumers. Now, the hotter than expected print has all but cemented expectations that the SARB will raise the repo rate by this afternoon. The bigger question is by how much. Some economists have penciled in a 25 basis point hike, while others even expect a 50 basis point hike. Staying with the inflation theme, the latest Pay Inc. net salary index shows rising prices are taking an increasing toll on consumers, while the average nominal take-home salary edged up to 21,598 rands in June. Inflation-adjusted earnings fell to around 20,198 rands, the lowest level in roughly 2 years. Now, economists warn that shrinking real incomes, coupled with higher fuel prices and rising municipal tariffs, will place further pressure on already stretched household budgets, likely weighing on discretionary spending and broader economic growth. Moving over to equities, local trade likely to open choppy as investors wait on the sidelines ahead of the SARB's rates decision. With consensus now leading more towards a hike, we've seen the rand trade firmer as higher interest rates offer better returns on local investments and can help attract foreign capital. Now, the local unit is trading at 16.36 to the dollar, 21.90 to the pound, and 18.70 to the euro. Globally, investors are weighing concerns around tensions in the Gulf and upcoming rounds of tech earnings. US futures are in the red, while Asian stocks are trading mostly in the green this morning. And that's where I leave things with you. I'll be back bright and early tomorrow. I'm in Daoleng Lechela for the National Briefing.
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2: It's 7:42. Let's get into our reality check for this morning. Our contributor for the week has been Mweletsi Mbeki. The overarching question that he's grappling with: what should be done to overcome South Africa's perennial unemployment and poverty levels? So, Mr. Mbeki, you started us off with a diagnosis, right, and an analysis of what you believe have been the structural factors underpinning this high unemployment and poverty. Today, you want to get into the solutions. What needs to be done to overcome these economic and social development challenges? Good morning.
17: Morning, Kathy. Yes, I started off by identifying nationalism, resource curse, and the country's social structures as being the main obstacles the development of our country's economy.
2: Oh, Mr. Mbeki, I'm going to have to step in there. The connection to you is not great. Unfortunately, we're going to have to try and bring him up on a different line. That connection not being great. While we do that, I want to bring in just some of your early voice notes to the show that you've been sending through.
18: Morning, SAFM. It's Nils from Boksburg. The cost of living is too high. The rich will remain rich and the poor will remain poor. So those who have money, they can afford everything that is going up now. Either fuel, food, whatever, they will afford it, but will remain poor as the poor. The rich will remain rich. Thank you very much.
19: Good morning, SAFM family listeners, and good morning, Suskethi, the leader of MDC. Yes, he's right at some point, but at the end of the day, he should have looked at his house first. Why a lot of Zimbabweans are in South Africa if Zimbabwe is better than South Africa? Yeah, he can just compare them and say that Zimbabwe and South Africa, they are failed state. But at least we are better because there are people are running to us instead of going to them. So I don't know what he's talking about. Instead of taking care of their people, they come and blame South Africa regarding the problem that is created by them. I thank you.
20: Morning, Kathy. Morning. The Reserve Bank interest hike, I hope they don't do that. And they can't blame Donald Trump. It's just another failure of an ANC government. Let's Cape Town.
1: Reality check on the National Briefing.
2: Well, let's try again for our reality check this morning. Mr. Mbeki, I trust you can hear me clearly. So you were just getting into unpacking the solutions that you think we need to be looking into as a country in overcoming our economic and social development challenges. Hello, Mr. Mbeki.
21: Can you hear me?
2: Yes, yes, we can.
21: Okay. Hey, to overcome the obstacles of nationalism, resource scarce, and our social structure, these three obstacles are primarily political. which requires a change in the control of political power in South Africa. So in order to address these issues, these obstacles, we require political intervention and political change. The country needs controllers of political power that will use power to drive investment in the country's development and economic diversification, rather than in the conspicuous consumption of the elite and of the middle class, as is happening at present. Political power today is controlled by a coalition of black middle class, parts of organized labor, and leaders of civil society. The objective of this coalition, as it does not own capital, is to consume state revenues rather than to promote investment in gross fixed capital formation. This coalition has now developed vested interests in the perpetuation of the economic model it inherited from the apartheid regime in 1994. In order to industrialize beyond where we are today, South Africa therefore needs a new political coalition to control state power. This coalition must include the underclass and the unemployed, who stand to benefit the most from the increased industrialization of the economy. Industrialization will overcome the economic marginalization of the underclass by creating employment opportunities. And as we saw, the underclass are nearly 50% of our population. This new coalition must also include owners of capital who stand to benefit from economic growth, but are presently disadvantaged by the current government's policies that favor consumption rather than job-creating investment policies. The inclusion of owners of capital will address their political marginalization that happened after 1994. It will therefore give them the assurance that their assets are not threatened with confiscation. The exploitation for exports of South Africa's large mineral endowment explains the relative development of its economy, but at the same time, it explains the economy's stagnation and now its deindustrialization. South Africa belonged to a group of countries that were known as the New World. These are countries that were carved out of the Americas by European powers after Columbus. New World countries were created by genocide against, amongst others, Native American populations, and replaced with free populations from Europe and enslaved population from Africa. South Africa and Mauritius are the only New World countries in Africa. The most economically successful New World country is the United States. Today, the United States is the largest industrial economy in the world, while South Africa is the largest economy in Africa. However, that is where the comparison between the two countries ends. South Africa's level of economic development today is where the United States was more than 120 years ago. Today, the per capita gross domestic product of the U.S. is $89,000. Per capita GDP of South Africa is only $6,000. Why did the economies of the two countries diverge to the extent that an average American today is 15 times more productive than an average South African? to answer. The answer was leaders of the two countries chose two different roads to economic development. American leaders chose an innovation-driven industrialization model to development. South African leaders, on the other hand, chose a minerals export-driven model that was combined with import substitution industrialization. The American road to development prioritized investment in the skills and health of its population. The South African road prioritized exploitation of natural resources through the use of cheap, unskilled labor. That is what accounts for the massive differential between the productive power of an American compared with the productive power of a South African. Only by changing the social makeup of South Africa's political regime will South Africa have a chance to try and catch up with the developed world. That is the solution I'm proposing, Kathy.
2: South Africans in the last election clearly voted for change, right? That's why we have the government of national unity that we sit with today. Now, you are saying that that has not been the difference and will not be the difference to get better economic results. Do you believe that it's a different coalition that is needed? And I wonder what that coalition looks like, because you also talk about different representations within the coalition that speaks for the voices of South Africans across the board.
21: Yes, Cathy, the government of national unity has not changed the policies that were being pursued by the ANC during the last 30 years. And in fact, those policies are being pursued now, and we are seeing more and more unemployment and more disastrous consequences in the economy of South Africa. Every time unemployment figures announced, unemployment is going higher. So the government of national unity has not changed the policies. So what we need is a much more radical change in the makeup of the coalition that governs South Africa. So we include social classes that are today excluded from governance.
2: Moeletsi Mbeki, I'm going to thank you for your time, your contribution. I'm sure you'll have plenty to say to that. I'll be taking your calls on 086-000-2032. That's the number to dial this morning, 086-000-2032. Your WhatsApp voice notes on 0614-104-107.
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2: All right, let's get straight into your calls. I'll start off in Gqeberha this morning. Sive, good morning to you. You want to talk about the MDC leader?
4: Yes, morning, Cathy, if we were a failed state, we would not be allowing Douglas to campaign for MDC in our SAFM stations. You see, MDC, Cathy, has become a pseudo-intellectual desk of people who can't go and fight their battles in Zimbabwe. And the problem here is that we had already closed the chapter of Mabande, and now Douglas is reopening this chapter. So he's playing into very dangerous politics to accuse us of being a failed state when for many years we have cushioned their own people. And by the way, Casey, to be nasty, Zimbabweans are not bringing any special skill in South Africa, unlike Malawians and the other skilled foreign nationals. So he must stop this thing.
2: Do you think that he's made the comments to catch the attention of the authorities of the day?
4: No, he's not. He made the statement to appeal to the MDC supporters who are here in South Africa, who are professionals, who are pseudo intellectuals sitting elsewhere and not trying to
2: appeal to them to do what?
4: He's agitating them. Remember, Casey, he's an MDC leader. Zimbabwe, they've just extended a term of office of their president. He didn't say anything there about that failed state, you see. Now he's trying to look important and relevant by insulting our government over a telephone.
2: Okay.
4: He must put down his telephone, go to Zimbabwe, sort out the problems of Zimbabwe as a leader and leave us.
2: All right, Sive, out in Gqeberha, still responding then to that question around South Africa being a failed state, at least as has been expressed by the MDC president. Let me go to Skukwune. Billy Masha, good morning. You want to respond to the reality check?
6: Yes, ma'am. How are you? Mr. Mbeki is trying to compare apartheid and Democratic South Africa. The problem is one, the apartheid South Africa developed its own national, meaning both in urban and in rural areas. Those who were in the rural areas, they were given land to develop. And those in urban areas, they were given money to stay there. The ANC messed up when it came to power. It not develop its own nationals. It disadvantaged the rural communities by not developing agricultural land for those people. Now, you cannot say nationalism has failed. Nationalism has succeeded under apartheid. And Afrikaner nationals succeeded. Whether they were in the rural areas or they were in urban areas, they were developed. The problem with the ANC is that it not developed its own people the same way. It has given those who are in the urban areas money to buy some useless properties which did not yield any profit. Like they bought the welfare state instead of developing.
2: Billy, just to round it off, so do you agree with the analysis he gave or not?
6: No, I don't agree with it.
2: Okay. That's Billy Masha out in Skukwune. Billy's taking us all the way back to Monday, where the contribution started, right? And the framing, 1924, the idea that South Africa has been run by nationalist governments since 1924. All right, it's 8 o'clock, time for your latest news update.
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0: In our top stories, fraud-accused Phil Yun returns to court for a bail application and Advocate Johnson back at the Matlanga Commission. Good morning. Disbarred lawyer and fraud-accused Piet Phil Yun insists the state's case against him is weak. This as he gets set to seek bail in the Pretoria Specialised Commercial Crimes Court this morning. Phil Yun is facing more than 400 charges, including fraud, forgery and corruption, linked to the sale of Johannesburg Property Company buildings. The state argues he personally benefited from the scheme and is a flight risk. But Phil Yun says he's preparing to sue the National Prosecuting Authority for 5 million rand. Head of the Investigating Directorate Against Corruption, Advocate Andrea Johnson, will return to the witness stand at the Matlanga Commission of Inquiry in Pretoria this morning. The commission adjourned its proceedings yesterday after Johnson requested to end her testimony early, citing the effects of medication she's taking. Johnson was initially scheduled to testify last week, but she was admitted to hospital ahead of her appearance last Monday. Sibahle Mota reports.
1: Following the lunch adjournment yesterday, Advocate Andrea Johnson, through her legal representative, Advocate Abla Bodlani, requested that proceedings be adjourned at 3 p.m. Bodlani told the commission that Johnson was taking medication that had a debilitating effect on her. Johnson, who has been testifying since Tuesday, is expected to continue giving evidence on the Section 27 affidavit. The affidavit ultimately led to the arrest of Crime Intelligence Head Lieutenant General Dumsani Khumalo and 6 others.
0: Police have launched a manhunt for a suspected cash-in-transit robbery gang believed to be involved in a number of serious and violent crimes across Gauteng. Last night, police pounced on the suspect's safe house in Daveyton in Ekurhuleni. They recovered 7 rifles, 1 pistol, reflector jackets and a hijacked car. However, officers did not find the suspects at the premises. National Police spokesperson Ethelinda Mate.
2: An overnight manhunt is currently underway to trace and arrest the known suspects who managed to evade the arrest. Cash in transit robberies are highly organized and violent crimes that require a coordinated response from law enforcement. Our intelligence capabilities continue to improve, and we are closing in on those responsible. We will hunt them down, arrest them, and ensure they face the full might of the law.
0: The South African Human Rights Commission in the Eastern Cape is calling on members of the public to make written submissions on access to healthcare services in the province. The call follows complaints from residents who say they are unable to access certain critical health services at some public healthcare facilities. The Commission's provincial manager, Dr. Eileen Carter.
3: So the aim is that this inquiry will therefore examine what concrete steps have been taken to expand access and whether resources are being used reasonably. Ours is now to invite affected patients, families, even healthcare professionals to make written submissions to us, and that we receive those by 15 September.
0: And finally, a fast-moving wildfire has prompted the Spanish authorities to order the evacuation of several communities west of Madrid. The blaze in Toledo province spread as hundreds of firefighters made progress against another in the north of the capital. Prime Minister Pedro Sanchez has urged all political forces to unite against what he terms the common enemy of climate emergency.
4: I want to remind you that so far this year we've experienced 22 major fires. To give an idea, in comparison to last year, we're talking about 4 times more. More than 100,000 hectares have been scorched as a result of fires throughout Spain. To put it in perspective, that's the annual average Spain suffered in the last decade.
0: Recapping the top story, disbarred lawyer and fraud accused Piet Phil Yun insists the state's case against him is weak. This as he gets set to seek bail in the Pretoria Specialised Commercial Crimes Court this morning. For SFM News, I am Anne Musa.
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1: Good morning, Jo'burg N1 going north, leading Soweto. Crash up by Gordon Road earlier this morning has been clear. The traffic's still very heavy, though. Soweto Highway up to about Maresburg. Once you get past that, it is back into it pretty quickly from Bayers Nordea around to Rivonia Road. Mike 1, lots of traffic today between Boysons and Santon. If you're airport bound, there is a hold up on the R21 south at Clayville. A crash just after Olifants Fontaine Road from earlier this morning still being dealt with. And Roger Dyson coming out of Pretoria Industrial down towards Eufy's. A taxi fire into there a little bit earlier this morning has left traffic quite heavily backed up. Paul Kruger, some traffic lights out as you approach the CBD. So coming in from Capital Park, that's heavy. Now, chaos around Durban Spaghetti Junction this morning. Multiple crash scenes. There's one on the N3 inbound before Spaghetti Junction. That's really heavy from Pinetown. There are two crashes on the N2 around the M7. So from the cement factory up through the M7, that's heavy. And then you stay in traffic all the way through to the roadworks at Westwood Mall. A lot of traffic on the M13 Westfield through Sherwood. That's primarily avoiding the N3. And if you're thinking of ducking off at Spine Road and taking Harry Gwala, well, there's a truck crash down by the N2 Highway Bridge. So there's quite a lot of pressure there, both directions. That part of Durban around Spaghetti Junction, just really heavy. Also, crash inbound on Mgeta Road, just past Connaught Bridge. M4 queuing heavily on your way to Umhlanga. Big queues from the M4 Blue Lagoon Bridge area right through towards Virginia Airport in Aleutia. Cape Town, Somerset West jamming on the N2, both directions. Looking slow out there. The N1 inbound towards the N7's heavy, and Marine Drive out of Tableview this morning. Backlogged now through the faulty lights at Dolphin Beach all the way to Racecourse Road in the Milnerton area. With your traffic updates, I'm Rob Byrne.
0: The National Briefing on SAFM. Clarity, context, and conversation. This is where the day begins with Kathy Mutlahlana on the National Briefing.
2: It's 8:09. You're listening to the National Briefing. A warm welcome if you've just tuned in. I'm Kathy Mutlahlana with you until 9:00. Coming up in this hour, we're going to get into our municipal watch. Today, we're at the OR Tambo District, where residents have been waiting years for reliable water. And so far, the municipality's answer, well, it's been more water tankers. The Human Rights Commission has given the officials 14 days to produce a real plan. We'll speak to the key role players. 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
2: Well, let's get into our Municipal Watch for this morning. The OR Tambo District Municipality is spending on a fresh fleet of water tankers as residents wait for critical infrastructure to be fixed. In June, its officials were hauled before the South African Human Rights Commission over the water crisis there, and they were given 14 days to come back with a plan. So where do things stand now? We're joined by the executive mayor of OR Tambo, that is Mesuli Ngondwana. Good morning, sir. Thanks for your time.
3: Good morning, Kathy. Good morning, the listeners.
2: Also part of this conversation, Dr. Aileen Carter, the Eastern Cape Provincial Manager for the South African Human Rights Commission. Aileen, good morning to you.
4: Morning, Kathy. Morning to the listeners.
2: We're also set to be joined by a local businessman in the Eastern Cape Chamber of Business Secretary, Dr. Andile Nonto. We'll put him on the line as soon as he is available. So let me start off with you, Aileen, and let's talk about the process that the Human Rights Commission undertook with investigating OR Tambo and the state of water delivery.
4: Thank you so much, Kathy. Yeah, I think let's start with the provincial context. It's important to know that water is the number one complaint in the Eastern Cape. So our office receives about 1,000 complaints and inquiries a year, and water, unfortunately, consistently dominates the title or the focal area of these complaints. Now, in respect to the OR Tambo complaints, we received complaints about affecting at least 27 villages. And these were not necessarily, drop-in or parachuting incidents. It was prolonged failures and not temporary interruption, surely. So we were moved to, unfortunately, subpoena the municipality, as well as the executive mayor. Good morning, executive mayor. And because important questions and remedial information remained unanswered. So we could not exchange letters indefinitely because we felt our communities remained without answers and they remained without water. And during this subpoena process and under oath, the municipality did disclose that about 45% of the households in the district still lacked access to water.
2: At the time, you gave the municipality 14 days to come up with a plan. That 14 days has now long expired. What is the plan that you received from them?
4: So yes, we gave the municipality 14 days for a funded, time-bound plan because community by community, interim water, we wanted the information about water carting, budgets, responsible officials and deadlines. And we were very thankful that within that time period, the plan was submitted by the municipality. But as you know, Kathy, paper compliance is not necessarily water delivery. So we are now in the process of verifying the implementation of this plan on the ground. So we've been receiving feedback from community, and community feedback unfortunately already suggests that some promised water deliveries, you made mention of water tankering, may not have happened, but we are still investigating. So we do not want to prejudge the matter, but it is certainly in the monitoring phase for us to verify whether the plan that was provided to us by the municipal manager as well as the mayor is in fact being implemented.
2: Councillor Ngondwana, why have there been such significant failures when it comes to the delivery of water for these 27 affected villages?
3: Firstly, greetings to the colleague from the Human Rights Commission. Katie, we have got a multiplicity of challenges as the district. which have led to this. The first one is the fact that we have got a broader program that's called the KSD Presidential Intervention Program, which comprises of work including providing bulk supply to communities in a distance of about 100 kilometers from each other, which work is still underway. We do note that there were design problems, firstly, I must state that, in that kind of a work, which we are currently working on and soon to be completed with. But also we've got the second part that has got to do with the vandalism of schemes. Mostly we're talking about regional schemes that serve some of them up to about 60 villages at a go. So once you have got that scheme vandalized at where water is being obstructed, then it means that immediately you've got 60 villages without water. There's an issue again of unauthorized connections within communities, which causes communities at further parts of the dwelling not gaining access to water. So that's some of the challenges, though not limited to them, that make access difficult.
2: Mayor, at the point that you were being subpoenaed by the Human Rights Commission, it means that the concerns that residents had been falling on deaf ears, and they felt that there were not enough reasonable steps being taken by the municipality to actually solve this problem. So why has it waited, right, for the intervention of a Chapter 9 institution like the Human Rights Commission for there to be a funded plan? This is what the municipality should have been doing anyway.
3: What I was saying to dispute will be the issue of the complaints falling on deaf ears. And I'm saying this because I want to give you an example of a scheme that had not been having water. And we fixed this scheme at a cost of 5 million rands. That scheme operated only for a week. And after that week, vandalism was done again. So we appreciate that our communities do take us to a Chapter 9 institution when they believe that we are not taking their concerns seriously. But as a matter of fact, there are issues that require the collaboration between municipality and communities, especially the protection of infrastructure that is there to serve our people.
2: Aileen, part of what we have seen in other parts of the country is that this issue of water tankering, it's not as simple as it coming down to the community, vandalizing the properties, but in fact, there are those that are benefiting from it, right? And it's often those that are running these water tanker contracts and that are being actually brought on as suppliers, because the problem feeds them, right? So did you, as the Human Rights Commission, unpack that aspect in your investigations? What is the link that you have found between water tankering, vandalism, and vandalism of water infrastructure at OR Tambo, and how the municipality then responds to this problem?
4: Thanks, Kathy. And
2: Aileen? All right, I'm not sure what has happened to Aileen there. We're going to take a quick break. We'll be back with Municipal Watch shortly.
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1: 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Leading the conversations that move us.
2: Our focus for this morning on Municipal Watch, the OR Tambo municipality in the Eastern Cape. On the line is the mayor, Mesuli Ngondwana, and also Dr. Aileen Carter. She's with the Human Rights Commission in the province. So Aileen, let me give you a chance then to answer that question I asked around the link between the vandalism that we see of the water infrastructure, the water tankering, and the intervention of the municipality.
4: Absolutely. Thanks, Kathy. I think I wanted to unpack two separate thoughts here. Number one is the water tankering concerns. The Commission has been very clear, and the Office of our Commissioner Boshoff has issued a policy position paper unpacking the threat that water tankering has on service delivery, but also the concerns around corruption when it comes to outsourcing these constitutional rights to private individuals. So the Commission is very clear, and we agree with the mayor that private individuals in these instances may also feed into the value chain at the end of the day when it comes to accountability in servicing these communities. But then separately to that, the vandalism and the accountability when it comes to the protection and monitoring of municipal assets. After our engagement with the executive mayor of the OR Tambo municipality, the Commission took strongly the recommendations that the second and scrap metal dealers and organized buyers and syndicates may have a hand in what we are seeing when it comes to municipal assets and vandalism towards these municipal assets. And accordingly, the Commission has now developed a policy and position paper where we are going to table this position paper relating to what the mayor has outlined here today. What we've seen is certainly that essential infrastructure are already addressed through mechanisms such as the Secondhand Goods Act and, ordinary offences such as the Criminal Matters Amendment Act. But we need to look whether there's weakness in this fragmented enforcement or poor control of the scrap metal market specifically. And we want to assure the municipal mayor as well that the Commission did not take his submissions lightly, and we are moving towards a national position paper on these issues as well, because they do feed into the infringement of the realization of these very important human rights that we have under Section 27.
2: So, Councillor Mesuli, how do you as a council then break this cycle, right? Because it seems to me that it's going to be ongoing. As long as water tankering is the solution to the water crises, it means that there are less resources available to actually fix infrastructure, because there are people that are benefiting from what is happening. How has council grappled with this issue?
3: Thanks, Kathy. Firstly, I just want to explain that for a couple of years, the municipality has always taken a stance against private cutters, who, in our opinion, form part of the vicious cycle that we find ourselves in. And to that end, as a municipality, we started moving towards buying our own trucks, so that where there's a need for cutting, we cut on our own without using private cutters. I'll remind you that when we had floods that had killed people, and we had organizations offering to borrow us their cutters to provide water to the people, there were people that threatened those people, which explains that the element of criminality is deeply embedded in that system. So we cut with our own tankers. Even on this instance, we are buying more tankers as an outcome of our discussion with the Human Rights Commission, because the Human Rights Commission said to us, we hear your plans about the construction of new schemes, about rehabilitation of those schemes that have been vandalized. But as a constitutional right, people need water today. And we need a plan and assurance from you today that these people must start getting water. So we had no choice. Cutting has been the way to go. So from that meeting also, we made a special engagement with SAP at the district level so that we come with a consolidated mechanism to put crime intelligence on the ground to follow up on these issues.
2: The other issue, Mayor, that you're sitting with is that often sustainable water supply needs constant availability of electricity, and that in and of itself is also something that the municipality struggles with.
3: Quite exactly, Kathy, because some of our schemes don't function because there is a problem of electricity. Not only electricity, even where we have to put engines. I'll make an example. Just 2 weeks back, we installed an engine for empowering one scheme. That engine stayed for 2 days, and then criminals came immediately and took it away. So that's the level of the crisis. They go to electricity kiosks and burn it, only so that they should take those cables and sell them, which is why we made this submission to the Human Rights Commission that the issue of the business of scrap metal must be looked at seriously, because these petty criminals take these to sell them into that industry. And we don't understand where do these people think that these criminals get this copper and these other materials that they buy from the petty criminals in our communities. And we argue that this is a matter that must be looked at very seriously.
2: So what becomes the answer then, Mayor? Because again, part of the challenge why the municipality is in this position in the first place is that there were failures on your part to maintain infrastructure, to fix problems as they came up. And now it almost seems that you're stuck in a rut.
3: Yes, we are indeed confronted with the problem, as I had earlier on admitted. And at the same time, also, I did earlier on admit that there was an issue of the design capabilities that had a deficiency when the system was being put in place. But I also made this emphasis that we have projects that are currently fixing that. But although these problems relate to regional schemes, we also have smaller community-based schemes where we've got a borehole from which we're drilling water. If we could be able to defeat this element of criminality, the outlook will change totally in favor
2: of May, I'm just thinking about a resident in your municipality this morning who's listening to this conversation. What assurance do they have that the situation that they're in today is going to change in the next year, in the next 3 years, and dare I say in the next 5 years? Because you've been in this situation at least from about 2012.
3: My point again becomes that, as I indicated, that we have got a huge program that is called the KSD Presidential Intervention Program that's designed to serve all our communities. In the KSD side, that will be on Kandoli Coffee Bay, in the Nyandeli side, in the Port St. John's side. And once we have finished this major project that we're currently busy with, that is based in Mthatha, then all the infrastructure that is already laid out in the form of reservoirs and huge pipes to transfer water to those communities, once we start connecting, that water will be coming.
2: So when are you going to be done then with that project?
3: The main project, that is the KSD Presidential Intervention Program, is designed to be completed in 2027 beginning.
2: Okay.
3: So before that, we decided then to drill boreholes around all the reservoirs that are already there so that we can start providing water.
2: At what cost are you drilling those boreholes? How much is one borehole costing you?
3: Yeah, it varies on a number of factors, Kathy, because...
2: Yeah, but you have an average, Mayor. You have an average.
3: Yeah, it could be around, it could be around 120,000. Then it will depend now on how many households are going to connect. It will depend on the slope and many other factors.
2: Okay, all right. Okay. We're going to leave it there. That's Councillor Mesuli Ngondwana, Executive Mayor of the OR Tambo District Municipality. We also heard from Dr. Aileen Carter, who's with the Human Rights Commission. And the reason I asked that question around boreholes is that we've seen it. We've seen the corruption. We've seen the inflation. So we actually have to have transparency around the costs of drilling boreholes.
6: Good morning, I'm Anne Musa. In the headlines, the Reserve Bank's Monetary Policy Committee is expected to announce its decision on interest rates in Pretoria this afternoon. Disbarred lawyer and fraud accused Piet Viljoen insists the state's case against him is weak, this as he gets set to seek bail in the Pretoria Specialized Commercial Crimes Court this morning. And consumers in Japan have given a positive reaction to a new range of instant noodles that are prepared without boiling water. I'll have details on these and other stories at 9.
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8: Out of Pretoria with a couple of breakdowns on the M1 North at Rigel. So traffic starting to backlog from the R21 highway. Midran not looking too bad this morning. There's a little bit of pressure just moving through Samran to New Road, but we've certainly seen it worse on Thursday's gone by. Joburg's M1 North out of Soweto towards Gordon Road stays busy. A lot of traffic there between Bayers, Nordea and Rivonia on that northbound, and southbound quite heavy this morning. Queuing up heading down towards that Winnie Mandela off-ramp. Delays from Rivonia Road. Also crash on the N12 at the ramp from Eden Vale Road. If you're driving in from Boxburg side, it gets pretty heavy after you get past Jet Park into that. And you can expect some delays leaving Joburg on the M2 as you line up towards the Benrose area. A very busy morning around Durban Spaghetti Junction. Crash earlier involving a taxi inbound on the N3. That stays heavy from Pinetown. A couple of crash scenes between the M7 and Westwood Mall. So the N2 north from that M7 bluff exit into the roadworks remains heavily backed up. M4, the Ruth First Highway, still under pressure heading towards Mswanga. Delays as you head up towards Virginia Airport side. And just a reminder, the M2 at Hibernian has been reopened for a while after earlier protests this morning. No major problems there. Cape Town, two crashes on the N1 into town, one before Kielbasson, one before the N7. It's all backed up from Plattecliff Hill. Malabongwe Drive out from Sandown Road, Rivergate towards Dunoon's N7 is heavy, and Marine Drive clogged from Bayside Moor, West Coast Road area, right through to Racecourse Road at Milnerton. With your traffic updates, I'm Rob Byrne.
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2: Zai Khan, a very good morning to you. So we're seeing the resumption of the PSL opening up some good opportunities. Bito Dada being one of the players to benefit.
9: Oh yeah, Kathy. Success has this way of opening doors. Pizzo Dladla walking through one. So happy for him on the back of that Nedbank Cup success that he had with Durban City. With Durban City guiding TS Galaxy there in the final to secure the club's first major top flight trophy. Despite a difficult finish to the league campaign, Dladla still led the team to an 8th place finish and an MTN8 qualification. Now Golden Arrows handing him his first permanent Betway Premiership coaching role following the departure of Mangoba Ngiti, and looking forward to seeing him now at Lamontville after that impressive breakthrough season with Durban City. In the meantime, the Confederation of African Football announcing a major increase in prize money for the 2026 Women's Africa Cup of Nations, which kicks off in Morocco this weekend. CAF says the tournament overall prize fund has increased by 67%, with all 16 participating teams guaranteed financial rewards. Now here's Lactolo September, CAF's head of TV broadcasting and communications.
10: Because we are $2 million, it's about 35 million rands in local currency here. Historic day again from the prize money was $200,000 for the women's up winner. Now it has gone up to $2 million.
9: Moving to the junior Springboks, who say the culture and high standards set by the senior national team played a key role in their back-to-back World Rugby Under-20 Championship titles. SA Rugby's General Manager of High Performance, Dave Wessels, says regular interaction between the junior box and the box help create that clear pathway to the top. Now, Springbok coach Rassie Erasmus says Argentina will provide the perfect rivalry series when they take on the All Blacks. The Boks will travel to Buenos Aires with a 26-man squad for their one-off test on the 8th of August, with Erasmus warning that Los Pumas are a high-quality side who beat South Africa the last time they met on Argentine soil. And finally, as South Africa prepares to host its first ever Premier Paddle Tournament in Pretoria, organizers say the event is more than just world-class sport. Prime Media Sports Vice President Toby Badenoch says they've partnered with a sustainability initiative, Amaze Balls, to recycle used paddle balls into equipment that will benefit local communities.
11: With Amaze Balls as our sustainability partner, so all of the balls collected throughout this tournament week will be fully recycled as part of a community and sports development project. What makes the tournament unique is that it's the only tournament on the global Premier Paddle schedule that will be played at altitude. So they'll be playing with a bull paddle high altitude ball, which will be a completely different challenge from what these players are used to, especially playing most of their events at the coastline. And then just from a development perspective as well, as we've just heard, there's a 16 or 15-year-old from South Africa who will be the youngest participant in the tournament competing at, you know, against some of the world's best players. So what an incredible opportunity for our local young talent to kind of make a name for themselves and to compare them relative to the rest of the world.
9: Absolutely amaze balls. Look out for John Gerica. He'll be standing by at 12:30 to bring you more sport on SAFM. I'm Zai Khan.
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2: It's 8:40. You're still listening to the national briefing. So let me bring in some of your calls. I know you want to react to the range of subjects we've had on the show this morning. I'm going to start in Midrand. Dennis, good morning.
15: Good morning, Austin, and your listeners. And thanks for having me.
2: Yes,
15: taking
2: sir.
15: My call. Yeah, man. Yeah, you know what? I just wanted to just a quick comment about the MDC leader who was there. I think you were guest. Was it yesterday? I have been listening to SAFM yesterday when he was just climbing on air and started making such a naive comment about our failure as a country. You know, it worries a lot because Zimbabwe itself, I don't know whether, if you look at South Africa now and then you look at Zimbabwe, I don't know who is a failure between the two countries, according to him. Because all the Zimbabweans, not only the Zimbabweans, but Zimbabweans to be specific, because he's a Zimbabwean, how can he say such things? Meanwhile, the whole country had flocked into South Africa. Why can't he try to do something now? They extended their term of office with the president. So that is not that a failure. Because they even go to an extent of selling some of our medication in our country. When a woman gets pregnant in Zimbabwe, they come here to South Africa. When they sneeze in Zimbabwe, when they cough, they come here in Zimbabwe. We sometimes run to an extent of...
2: Dennis, South Africans talk about failures in the country. In fact, they even some commentators who believe that we are reaching the failed state status or description. Is it, I mean, does it hurt more because it's coming from him as an opposition leader in Zimbabwe?
15: Yes, we are coming to that stage, but he mustn't regard that as an advantage to him to say now he can climb. He can make such a comment to say we are a failure. They are also a failure themselves. We are going to that stage if we don't fix our thing. So now we are saying all the immigrants, the illegal immigrants, let them go back home. And we are telling their leaders also, as much as we are telling our leaders, that's why we had the march and march.
2: Okay, all right, Dennis. Okay, Dennis, you've had your say. Dennis out in Midrand. Yeah, so many people have been very upset by those comments of the MDC opposition leader. John, you're in Johannesburg. Good morning.
16: Good morning, Kathy. How are you?
2: Good. So, John, you want to respond to the reality check?
16: Yeah, I'm very frustrated by Mr. Mbeki's comments around the black middle class. Okay, I'm very frustrated by his continued blame across basically whatever failure we have in this country. In Mr. Mbeki's views, all black people. And I'll give you an example in terms of what he said. He said the failed political coalition is the black middle class, the unions, and the politicians, obviously means the ANC. So in essence, he's saying the black middle class are part of the political coalition that failed. And he also said that the black middle class, it's actually after the state asset consumption. I mean, I need to remind you, Mr. Mbeki, that the black middle class is quite broad. You've got professionals like you and me, Jesse. You've got, black people, professionals who are employed by the state. They're doing their job, they're earning their salary. And then you've got tenderpreneurs. I don't know if he's referring to tenderpreneurs. And also, tenderpreneurs, you've got black and white tenderpreneurs. So Mr. Mbeki's wholesale condemnation of black people, in his view, for me, is very, very frustrating.
2: John,
16: very unfortunate.
2: Just the ideas around the middle class, does that not stem from the fact that currently we sit with a very high wage bill? If you look at what South African public servants are paid from a percentage point of view versus what and what it costs the GDP versus what other countries are paying their civil servants, and again, percentage against their GDP, and that it is this middle class that continues to put the state under pressure. Every year we talk about the need for salary increases, we have threats of strikes. Is that not part of what he's pointing to?
16: If that's what he points to, he needs to be clear. You know, black middle class across all sectors, in public and in private side. But
2: okay,
16: if you just say the failed coalition is black middle class, and I mean, you single out a very specific population, which is across all sectors, and even within the state, you've got people really earning their money. It's notwithstanding the fact that yes, they do the train the fiscals in terms of some of these negotiations, but you cannot in general condemn the black middle class. That's the point that I've got an issue with.
2: All right, John, thanks for that contribution. Let me go to East London. Is it Kobena? Good morning, Kobena. Am I pronouncing that correctly?
17: Good morning. Yes, good morning, Kati.
2: Yes.
17: Thank you for picking my call. I just want to point out something about this idea of a failed state. You see, people are interpreting this from emotional points, not from scientific research point of view. You see, from scientific view, both Zimbabwe and South Africa are failed states. You see, because they bear all the hallmarks of a failed state. And I listened to your guest. I think he misled the public. You know, in a failed state, a Kati, that is when the government lacks the ability to rule effectively. You draw a comparison between these two countries, Zimbabwe and South Africa. You've not forgotten the Gupta, the state capture, and even the recent Magalang Commission. A whole lot of factors are pointing to the fact that these two countries, South Africa and Zimbabwe, are both failed states. So I suggest if you bring your guests, kindly bring people from the academia, people that have expert knowledge, so they can educate us about what the fact. But if you bring in our emotions and talk about, you know, what is a failed state, for example,
2: okay,
17: then it's the public.
2: Kobena, I think we'll do exactly that. I think we should do a focus looking at the question, is South Africa a failed state, given the reaction we have to the story. Tando, you're in the Eastern Cape. You also want to respond to the reality check. Good morning.
18: I was about to say, I want to think aloud, but now I'm finding myself, I'm responding to this fellow.
2: Sir, feel free to think aloud as well. It's allowed.
18: I want to respond to this fellow who says Becky is condemning the black middle class. My, if there was ever a voice of reason, I don't think there's one that suppresses that man. Because the superficiality of how the basis of the black middle class, that is the crux of the matter. Because these people are paid astronomical salaries and they still steal. They still steal. And there are evidences of that. They actually, if you stand in their way, they're going to get rid of you one way or the other. So it is, to me, it's one of the hallmarks of a failed state, or we going there. If we're not careful, we actually going there. But I just wanted to comment Mr. Becky, because he definitely is a voice of reason.
2: All right. Tando in the Eastern Cape. We'll leave it there. Let me bring in Mvusiwe Kaya in East London. Good morning.
19: Robbins is capturing the show today.
2: Go ahead.
19: Look, Becky speaks sense in the sense that the black middle class or the African middle class is responsible for policy development, implementation, and funding for those that are outside the public sector and those that are implementing as companies contracted to do that. The problem for me which stunts our growth is when we shun manufacturing. If you look at some of the people that are providing goods to the state, they're buying those from outside the country. And secondly, the critical problem that we are not addressing as a country is that the focus of government is not on development and growth. It's on spending and procurement. Once you do that, everything that you buy is going to be at exaggerated cost, and you're not going to see impact on the ground. Those are the things that we need to change. I have a problem with listening to Mr. Vavi, because I don't know what is going to walk back tomorrow to say he was misled. I think when we engage, you need to go deeper and beyond narrow things and be specific, like Mr. Mbeki was specific, because he's focusing on sectors, on things that we need to do to change our society. The last point is, how are the twins, Casey?
2: Vusiwe Kaya, they're doing just fine. Thank you. Bye-bye. Clearly, you've had more than enough airtime this morning. Vusiwe Kaya out in East London. Yeah, so, and this is the kind of debate, right? This is the kind of debate that we want to see, the kind of conversation that we want to see as we grapple with these issues facing the country. I wonder, is the middle class of this country ready to have its own reality check? Are we ready to confront the realities of what being middle class is and the responsibility that comes with that and the contribution socially, politically, or otherwise that we're giving or not giving. And I'm saying this because last week Zimasa also focused on the issue of the middle class, and I just want to know, are we ready to take a hard look at ourselves? To what extent is the middle class aiding and abetting the ecosystem that is leading to the failures that we see in this country? I don't know. I know you're going to send voice notes shouting at me, but I don't know. To what extent are we aiding and abetting? Are we part of the problem here? And we can't deal with it because we enjoy the comfort of being middle class. Let me hand you over to Rob Byrne, who's standing by with your traffic. Rob, good morning.
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8: Good morning. Joburg's N1 South remains heavy. Backlogs between Rivonia and William Mandela. It's a crash before you get to that four-ways exit, which is causing the delay. The Mike 1 quite slow both ways into the Sandton area. If you're going north from around about sort of Melrose, Howden Estate, and then southbound from Woodmead Drive, just some real pressure getting into Sandton this morning. A lot of the local routes from Morningside, from Bryson and Randburg are under a bit of pressure as well. N1 South between Samrand and New Road, still slightly sluggish. Your breakdown on the N1 North near Ryan Hedgel Avenue, just through the R21. Traffic starting to backlog there as well. Durban, just watch the Overport area today. A large crowd gathering up ahead of a March and March event. Likely to move through various locations through that Overport region until about 2 or 3 o'clock this afternoon. Due to start at 10 a.m. this morning, but there are large crowds building up. The N3 into Durban stays busy through Pavilion Mall, heading down towards Spaghetti Junction territory. Cliftdale, Key Ridge, Ashburton, and Pietermaritzburg. N3 looking okay. Cape Town, lots of traffic this morning. M5 north up towards the N2, M3 inbound from Wineburg Hill to UCT. Had a couple of crash scenes on the N1 inbound earlier this morning at Hill-Basson and before the N7. Just means it's slow from Plattercliff passing those scenes right through to the elevated freeway in the city centre. With your traffic updates, I'm Rob Byrne.
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2: Let's get into our final segment of the morning. Our guest for today on Built in Mzansi is Innocent Mabusela. He's the CEO of Josie My Josie. They've, of course, been working on an initiative to revitalize Johannesburg's inner city. Innocent, I think it was probably about 20 years ago that the conversation around revitalization of the city was taking place in Johannesburg. At the time, I would have been just, a university student. What happened to that plan, and where do you see yourselves in the campaign to revive it?
22: Morning, Kathy, and morning to the listeners. I think that plan came to life, and that is what happened. Josie My Josie was established 3 years ago, and we've been working with the city of Johannesburg with 140 partners in corporate and civil an institution of higher learning to revitalize the inner city. And what has been very humbling for us is to see the support that we're getting in terms of the work that is happening, not only focusing on infrastructure, but also looking at social developmental issues in terms of drugs and alcohol that is within the inner city. And one of the key projects that we're doing is around homelessness. So for us, we think it's quite important that we really put our effort in making Johannesburg work again.
2: We've seen an exodus of big business over the years in the inner city. That, of course, also contributes to the state of the city. So I wonder, to what extent is private business actually willing to put its money where its mouth is?
22: They are. Actually, the private sector is working with us. I mean, we've got all of the major banks in South Africa. We've got now Cisco, we've got Microsoft. We've got companies such as Tennant Metals, Altron, Netstar, who are behind us, who are really showing confidence in terms of supporting the projects that we're doing with regards to establishing digital learning centers within schools in the inner city. They are supporting us in terms of supporting schools in Soweto in terms of computer labs. They are supporting us to install solar streetlights within the inner city of Johannesburg. So that work is quite important. And right now, as you know, that on Sunday, we'll be having the walk the talk. And corporates are coming in numbers to support that, because that walk is not only about just bringing people for the day to walk, but it's actually to expose people to the great work that is happening in Johannesburg. But secondly, to show people where the challenges are, because really for us, we want to inspire people, we want to give them hope, and we want them to get involved.
2: It's easy to do that on a single day where there are thousands that are descending into the city. Once the event is done, there's the reality of what stays. Let's talk about the projects that you are running that you believe are going to have a lasting and meaningful impact. You know, you talk about business and the city of Joburg, but we're talking about a city that's on the verge of a financial crisis. In the next 12 days, we don't know whether the city is going to run out of money at the end of the month. And how do all these issues then intersect? And that message of hope that you're bringing, how much of that is then also followed by the political will?
22: So with regards to political will, we have a good relationship with the city of Johannesburg. That is why we are able to implement the projects that we're doing. For example, we have monthly meetings where we present to the city in terms of the projects that we are doing. They are helping us in terms of addressing the bottleneck. So from that perspective, in terms of government departments and officials, we're getting support. The second thing about sustainability is quite interesting that, you know, we hosted what we call a Main Street Sunday event a month ago in the inner city, where we invited people and families to come and spend a day with us. We had 4,000 people. To your point, it was one day. But after that, we've received quite a number of calls from people who are looking for office spaces in the inner city. We've received calls from people who are saying, how can I come and actually establish a business in the inner city? So what we're doing is not like a one-day thing. What we're doing, we're exposing people back into the inner city, and that is quite important for what we do.
2: So when you look at 5 years' time, what is the picture of Johannesburg that you would like to see?
22: Clean, safe, connected, operating 24/7.
2: Innocent Mabusela, the CEO of Josie My Josie. Look, we all are looking forward to that Johannesburg, right? We, you know, you can just spend an afternoon in the city, not worry about phones stolen, cars getting hijacked. So all the best to you and the teams you work with in doing this job. That's where we leave it for today on the National Briefing. Up next, the Daily Discourse with Joanne Joseph. We're back tomorrow between 6 and 9 a.m.

0: In our top stories, MPC set to announce interest rates decision and Rights Commission to probe Northwest sanitation crisis. Good morning. The Reserve Bank's Monetary Policy Committee is expected to announce its decision on interest rates in Pretoria this afternoon. In May, the bank raised the policy rate by 25 basis points to 7%, while the prime lending rate jumped to 10.5%. Inflation remains above the bank's 3% target. Stats SA's latest inflation print shows inflation rose above analysts' expectations to 5% in June. Rising fuel prices due to the US-Iran war have been driving inflation pressures. Head of Macroeconomic Research at Standard Bank, Elna Mulman.
1: This is a dilemma for the Reserve Bank because inflation is significantly higher than its 3% target and it is expected to continue exceeding that 3% target in the coming months. But at the same time, the Reserve Bank is one of the few central banks globally that have already hiked since the outbreak of the Iran war, and South Africa's interest rates are already reasonably high. If the Reserve Bank hikes interest rates further, we'd expect this to be the end of the hiking cycle, and we still think that once the war is over and oil prices significantly and sustainably lower, the Reserve Bank could start unwinding these interest rate hikes.
0: Disbarred lawyer and fraud accused Piet Viljoen insists the state's case against him is weak. This as he gets set to seek bail in the Pretoria Specialised Commercial Crimes Court this morning. Viljoen is facing more than 400 charges, including fraud, forgery and corruption, linked to the sale of Johannesburg property company buildings. The state argues he personally benefited from the scheme and is a flight risk, but Viljoen says he's preparing to sue the National Prosecuting Authority for 5 million rand. Gauteng Roads and Transport MEC Kiribone Dialetlabela has urged the importance of a meeting with representatives of the taxi industry in Pretoria today. Some industry leaders say she's undermining them by engaging directly with operators in the absence of some associations. She says engaging with operators is one of her responsibilities as MEC.
2: They should not want to co-govern. We are collaborating on particular issues. Government must still continue doing its job, and we will continue doing our job. We respect them. When they want to go to their ground, it's their own business. They must do it. I'm not co-governing with them. They are a business entity. They are business people, and there are issues that I've been raising with them, like, for instance, the bullying and the harassing of other modes, like e-hailers, that we should be resolving together. I still need them, and they still need me, so we need to work together to ensure that we don't mess our relationship.
0: The South African Human Rights Commission in the Northwest says it will launch an investigation into the long-standing sanitation crisis in Alabama in Klerksdorp. The issue has resurfaced despite a brief resolution in 2024. Residents say the persistent spillage of raw sewage poses severe health risks and highlights the local municipality's failure to deliver basic services. Residents approached the commission arguing their constitutional rights were being violated. The commission's provincial manager, Shirley Mlombo.
3: Since the finalization of the complaint, we have not received further complaints from the complainant regarding the same issue. Accordingly, we are only made aware now that the matter has since resurfaced. Now that this information has been brought to our attention, we will look into the matter and investigate the reason for the recurrence of a matter that was supposed to have been resolved in August 2024.
0: And finally, consumers in Japan have given a positive reaction to a new range of instant noodles that are prepared without boiling water. Nissin Foods, which first developed cup noodles in the 1970s, launched the cold rehydration as the country endures increasingly hot summers, but it has no plans to sell the cold version overseas. The BBC's Gigi Ahan has the details.
4: After 5 years of secret development, Nissin Foods has unveiled its new cold rehydration cup noodles, which soften in chilled water instead of boiling water. The company says the idea was inspired by Japan's increasingly intense summers, with many people reluctant to eat hot meals in extreme heat. The trade-off is a little patience. The noodles take 5 minutes to prepare instead of three and cost slightly more than the original version. While designed for the summer, some customers have also suggested they could prove useful during disasters when access to boiling water is limited.
0: Recapping the top story, the Reserve Bank's Monetary Policy Committee is expected to announce its decision on interest rates in Pretoria this afternoon. For SAFM News, I am Anne Musa.
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You can catch up on all our interviews on demand there. We always start the show with an open line. Our studio line number 086-000-2032, our WhatsApp number 0614-104-107. Keep those voice notes audible, please. We sometimes struggle to hear you because some of you are quite soft spoken. So just throw your voice a little bit when you send that voice note. Keep it short, sharp and audible. Now, let me just remind you of what is going on in the program over the course of the day. We're getting a little bit of clarity. I think if you if you're one of those listeners who made use of a borehole or who is making use of a borehole or was planning to, you know, there were concerns about how government was going to regulate the use of boreholes. And it was said initially, well, there was a bit of confusion about it. Was every person using a borehole required to register the borehole? So the Water and Sanitation Department has spoken to ARTA about this, to the Organization Undoing Tax Abuse, and essentially they have clarified for ARTA exactly what the rules are. And essentially the good news is that if you are in a household and you're using a reasonable amount of water, not using the same as is used for industrial purposes or commercial purposes, you know, you're going to be fine. You don't have to register. So we'll chat to ARTA about that in just a short while. A little bit later on in the show, we're going to continue part of our conversation about parental alienation. We don't often carry issues over unless we're giving right of reply, but we thought it was important to do this one today because I didn't manage to take all of your voice notes and your messages yesterday, nor your calls, because it was just, we were overwhelmed with the number of responses we got on the issue of parental alienation. And what bothered us was that at the end of the show, we were not able to give you a legal resolution on certain things. And we want this to be a useful forum for you, right? If you've got a problem that you need to solve, we want to try and do our best to make sure that we give you clarity on the issues that you need clarity on. And so we're going to bring a lawyer in today, the director of the Center for Child Law, in fact, Karabo Oza, to talk to us about some of the legalities around the issue of parental alienation. So that, you know, if you want to pursue this, I know that many of you have been feeling quite hopeless about the situation, and you think you have nowhere to go. And that may not be the case. All indications are that, you know, it's possible that there is a way of resolving this. And so we're going to find out where you can go for help. And then a little bit later on, after 10 o'clock, we are talking about the issue of lenacapavir. Now, I don't know if any of you have actually taken this vaccine. It is such a groundbreaking vaccine, and we're one of the few countries in the world to actually leap forward and take the situation in hand and actually start distributing this to our population. So this is, of course, the HIV preventative vaccine. And as it suggests, you know, it's for people who haven't got HIV, and it's a preventative injection, but you have to have it twice a year. And essentially, there was a discussion, excuse me, there was a webinar that took place yesterday in which some of the industry experts actually said the problem is the availability. And we know that large numbers of people are not getting it at the moment. Health Minister Dr. Erin Motsoaledi was on the program, and he did tell us that they were starting in particular areas with the more vulnerable populations, and once the proper rollout to the rest of the country begins, it'll be more widely available. But experts in that industry are saying they're worried
that the most vulnerable people are actually not being reached by the campaign. So we're going to chat to them about how to reach those populations. And then a little bit later on, a feel-good one in regard to a festival that is taking place this coming weekend. It's all about wine. And it's happening at the Prison Break Market, and proudly South African is actually bringing us that interview. So we're going to chat a little bit about the upcoming Proudly South African.

0: Like a local wine expo. The wine aficionados among you might want to listen to that. And if you're in Johannesburg, that's certainly a place that you must go over the weekend if you are a wine lover. So we'll chat a bit about that. 13 minutes past nine. I'm taking your calls at this hour and your voice notes. Let's start with Lowood in Alberton. Lowood, good morning.
1: Good morning, Joanne. Yes, this morning, my sister, I want to comment or have a take on the findings and the recommendations of the Kavinda inquiry into the fitness of the South Gauteng DPP Advocate Chauke to hold office. You know, these findings and the recommendations have emboldened us, or some of us for that matter, that our country, it remains a vibrant constitutional democracy, wherein the prescribed legislative mechanisms still reign supreme. Just imagine for a moment, Joel, if it was in another country, the president could have had exercised his powers arbitrarily after receiving a complaint from the National Director of Public Prosecution, that is Advocate Batoi at the time. You know, yes. Ordinarily, any allegation of malfeasance should be tested within the ambit of a due process in order to arrive at a rational conclusion. And this is what we are witnessing right now. My last point is this one. There was a simmering perception, my dear sister, that was blowing around that Advocate Chauke was a lackey of former President Zuma. Therefore, some of his prosecutorial decisions obviously were biased. So we appreciate this decision or these recommendations that Advocate Chauke has been exonerated and is being reinstated back to his position. So I wanted to underline the importance of a constitutional democracy and its legislative mechanisms, which are very vibrant in our country this morning.
0: Yes, Lowood, thank you very much for that. And I think people find commissions of inquiry and so on quite a drag in many ways, except Madlanga. I know you guys love Madlanga. But I think, you know, we need to, as Lowood says, in regard to a constitutional democracy, these are the cornerstones of what would ensure legitimacy within our democracy, especially among the leadership. Having said that, I think Shamla Batoi really let us down. In regard to that, imagine calling for it in the first place and then chickening out during the process. I think that was totally unacceptable. Lesiba in Gobokwane, you want to talk about the impeachment committee's work in Parliament. Lesiba, good morning.
2: Good morning yourself, Joanne, and everybody within the range of our voices, and also thanks for taking my call.
0: Sure.
2: Yeah, firstly, before I go to my point, which is about the impeachment committee, I just want to echo my sentiments and join those who are very outrageous about the comments made by the leader of the NBC, Douglas Monzora. I think it's unfortunate and uncalled for, and it's making the situation more difficult for Zimbabweans that are still in the country, whether legal or illegal, because you can't refer a country such as South Africa as a failed state. Our country is far from being a failed state compared to their own country, Zimbabwe. We are here where we are now because of their inability to hold their own government accountable. If they were very reasonable enough, ZANU-PF should have been removed from the power a long time ago. But that's not my issue for today. So, Joanne, I think the members of parliament are not in touch with the reality. Because if you check on the ground, the people of this country are not interested in what happened at Palapala Farm, which is the private issue for the president. And we really like to say what the president is now doing, what Ramaphosa is doing, it's what the country has been waiting for, fight against corruption and crime. We see the results, we see what the forfeiture unit is doing, we see the arrest of the people. What we are waiting to see from the president is to see the second leg of this Madlanga Commission that is going to deal with the politicians. We haven't seen the politicians coming forward and account as terms of reference. So we want to see that. And we don't believe there will be any other president that will be able to pursue crime in a manner that Ramaphosa is doing. So for them to remove president.
0: I'm gonna interrupt you there, and I'm gonna disagree with you on both points. I'm gonna disagree that people don't care about Palapala. Just by a random case of sampling here on SAFM, we take a number of calls and messages from our listeners who tell us they care a lot about that, and they don't see Cyril Ramaphosa as a powerful governor of this country. They don't. They see him as being inert, many of them.
2: But I'm saying with the recent development, you can see people, if you can check with the callers, they will tell you that the road that the president is now taking, although it took a long time to take it, the accountability to have efficient government that's very responsive, and we need to have a clean government, like what is now trying. All we are saying to the members of parliament, they must join the president in fight against corruption, not to remove him. The big question, even yourself, you can't even ask, removing Ramaphosa there as the state president and putting whom? These members of parliament, they can't even answer that one.
0: Is that their concern? The bottom line is, it's their duty as parliament to hold the president accountable if any laws were broken, and they're doing their job in that instance, are they not? Should everyone not equally be held accountable before the law?
2: But it must not be our priority now, because we have lost a lot of money. And we're trying to recover that. But pursue the president in a manner that they even lose focus on issues of service delivery. Every day when they wake up, it's about removing Ramaphosa. When are we going to focus on issues that are most pressing for the country, which is the job creation, fighting corruption, making the economy work? They're not interested in that. They're only focusing in removing one head of state. I think for us, as a voter, as a citizen, it is very important, but it's not priority for us because we've got other pressing issues. So, and you can even check, it is true, we are not interested in that for now. We need to see these criminals, politicians, the law enforcement agency having to account. We need to recover the stolen money in order to put the economy back on track.
0: Okay, Lesiba, I'm going to leave it there, and I'm going to ask our listeners whether they agree or disagree with you, our other listeners. Do you agree that we need to move on from the Ramaphosa issue, let that rest, and look at other issues of corruption, maladministration, poverty, unemployment in the country? Or, as my late friend Eusebius used to say, can we chew gum and walk? Can we do both at the same time? I think we can be engaged in all of these issues equally, but that commitment to anti-corruption and to clamp down on the breaching of the law in all spheres, no matter who you are. I think that's a very important democratic principle. 9:21, we'll take a short break, then I'll take more of your calls.
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0: 9:22 here on the Daily Discourse, and I'm hoping to listen to some of your voice notes in just a moment, but let's take a quick call first from Dwayisa in Zingolweni. You want to talk about Andrea Johnson's testimony, Dwayisa. Good morning.
5: Yes, that's true, John. Good morning to you and to the SFM listeners. Firstly, I strongly disagree with the previous caller, Lesipa. We are pretty much interested in Palapala's story because of one reason, especially to me personally. I was very, very disappointed with what transpired. Because we hoped that Ramaphosa was gonna take us to the Greenland, if I may say so.
0: Mm-hmm.
5: But we were disappointed us big time. You know, after having enjoyed what happened during those years, the 9 years, some 9 wasted years, Ramaphosa was our only hope.
0: Yes.
5: So I disagree with him. We are very, very, very interested. Okay, going forward, you know, it's very shocking, Joanne, listening to Andrea Johnson's evidence.
0: Mm-hmm.
5: This is a lawyer who claims to have 30 years of experience.
0: Yes.
5: But looking at mistakes that they have done, especially her, and in terms of the law, breaking the law, her and especially Padiachi within IDEC, is shocking.
0: Yeah.
5: It's shocking. And to me, I think there can only be two reasons behind this. If either there was a serious factional battle between IDEC and the crime intelligence, including your Kumar and the rest,
0: yes,
5: or two, is a serious question of qualifications. You know very well that in our country you can buy anything on the counter, absolutely, almost anything.
0: Mm.
5: So therefore, I propose that all those involved in this serious case, because it's very, very serious. It was very risky for the country. Had these guys arrested and everything went ahead as planned.
0: I totally agree with you, Dwayne. I was watching that exchange yesterday. You know, I often have to catch up on the Madlanga Commission when I get home in the afternoons. But I was watching that exchange between Justice Madlanga and Andrea Johnson, where he actually says to her, he's explaining the law of delict, and he says to her, "This is law 101." A first year at the end of the year would actually know this information.
5: First student, how do you not? First year student.
0: I was appalled at her responses to those questions, knowing what she should know, right? As you say, as someone with this level of experience. But then I started to think of other things. I started to think of the contribution she made to the Oscar Pistorius case and how well she worked with Harry Nell there. And Harry Nell is a stickler. That much we know. Harry Nowell doesn't like working with stragglers, right? That was our experience of him as media. And that if you wanted to be involved in a case with Harry Nowell, you had to deliver. You had to be at the top of your game.
5: We have to know your story.
0: Exactly. And so I have a feeling she was just playing dumb yesterday. That to me was that was my takeaway out of it, that she knew very well from a legal point of view what the standpoint was and what it should have been, and she knew very well that they essentially contravened the law in the way they carried it out, and so Dwayne, I didn't buy that for a moment that she didn't know.
5: Me too.
0: Yeah.
5: Me too. That's why I'm saying if it wasn't deliberate, so then. There can only be a question of qualifications.
0: Yes.
5: Therefore, I propose that these guys, all those are involved in wrongdoing, must be immediately suspended. There's Andrea Johnson, there's Padiachi, and the rest who are involved. And they must have their qualifications investigated.
0: Yeah, agreed.
5: If they receive them properly, because, you know, it's shocking. It doesn't make sense.
0: No, absolutely.
5: Not at all.
0: Yeah.
5: I think there's something serious behind it.
0: Yeah, Dwayne, so thank you. Thank you. Very good call there.
5: Thank you very much.
0: Thank you. I want to listen to some of your voice notes on different subjects this morning.
6: Morning, Joanne and team. There's no way you guys can convince me that Lesiba, the previous caller, is not a double agent. Because what do you mean we should not focus on the president and focus on service delivery? Isn't the money that... How do we know that the money that they stole was not taken from the same service delivery budgets? He needs to be realistic.
0: I don't know if he's a double agent. I think he's just very pro Cyril Ramaphosa. Let's listen to this one on extortion in Cape Town.
7: Morning, my sister. This is Kaya speaking from Cape Town. Hey, we've got a problem here in Cape Town, in Fulani area. The informal settlement called Shukushukuma. Yeah, the extortion guys, they switch off when they want, and we switch it on. And we must pay for them to switch it on, the electricity. This is a big problem. And if someone can please help, man, please, please. Thank you.
0: Thank you for that. We are looking into that issue for you, by the way. Let's take a call from Tukolo in Harrismith. Tukolo, good morning. You want to talk about the money spent by Gayton McKenzie and the sports ministry?
8: Yeah, how are you?
0: I'm very well, thanks, Tukolo. I take it you're referring to the expenditure on the World Cup.
8: Yeah. Mm-hmm. No, Johan, it is a little bit unfair, more especially to us South Africans who don't even have the places to live. Really, it is a little bit unfair. I don't know what these people they were thinking to spend such a big money. Really, I just want to agree on this AfriForum when they say they want to see the slips and the proof how that money was spent, even if they can see. But that's a huge money. 80 million people. 30
0: no,
8: million.
0: It is huge.
8: How many RDPs maybe if they were serious about the blacks, if they were serious about us, how many RDP maybe on that
0: 30
8: million.
0: So let's think about this. So Kula, let's think about this logically, though. I mean, 30 million rand from the sports department, sports arts and culture, is not going to be it's not going to be diverted to RDP houses, right? But I think we must ask ourselves the question: how could that have been used for the benefit of the sports and arts and culture department? You've got all these other different codes. You've got football for starters that hasn't been properly funded and developed, as per our conversation yesterday. You've got many other sporting codes. You've got hockey, and you see hockey players writing on this about this on social media. The hockey team, the swimming team, various other teams that are representing our country, where they've got to pay out of their pockets to go to these international tournaments because there's no money to fund them, right? So I was wondering, why could the money not have been diverted to that? What do you think about that, Tsokolo? Oh, we've lost our call to Tsokolo. But perhaps you want to comment on that as well, 31 million that was spent on this. And I totally get it, that government has got to go there and build, it's got to build the relationships, right, that are required in order for South Africa to do well bilaterally in the world. Having said that, Tsokolo, the one thing that I was mentioning when we dropped our line to you was that, you know, there are all sorts of other sporting codes that have not been been properly funded.
8: Yes, there is, John, but now I'm just making that example because we are desperately suffering as blacks a lot. Yes, I understand there is a lot of sports that maybe they can convert that money to. But I was just making that there is a lot of people who don't have houses. If you can check around here, there is a lot of people who are not working, Johan.
0: Yes, maybe, yes. I understand what you're saying, Tsokolo.
8: You understand?
0: Yeah.
8: Just to spend that money on this, even if it's not on soccer specifically, but really to spend that money on that, in fact, to take the whole money to put in the river.
0: Yeah,
8: just
0: yeah.
8: For free.
0: No, no, Tsokolo, I hear you. I hear you, but it is also possible to use that money because every government department gets its own budget, right? So Gayton McKenzie is not going to build houses with his budget. That's not within his KPAs, basically, as a minister. He's got to worry about arts and culture and sport, and he could create thousands of jobs there if he had the will. 9:31 on the Daily Discourse. Ann Musa's got your latest news headlines.
9: Good morning. Thanks, Joanne. In the headlines, the head of the Investigating Directorate Against Corruption, Advocate Andrea Johnson, is back at the Matlanga Commission of Inquiry this morning. The Reserve Bank's Monetary Policy Committee is expected to announce its decision on interest rates in Pretoria this afternoon. In May, the bank raised the policy rate by 25 basis points to 7%, while the prime lending rate jumped to 10.5%. And thousands more people in southwest of France have been forced to evacuate as wildfires continue to spread. Officials say 7,000 people were removed as a precaution earlier today at campsites. I'll have details on these and other stories at 10.
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0: Just gone 9:33 on the Daily Discourse, and I'm taking your calls at this hour. Nqonde in Cape Town is on the line to us. Nqonde, good morning.
10: Morning, JH. I know you well. Let me get down to it.
0: Okay.
10: The previous caller, or two callers before him, saying that we must put Palapala to rest, right? I want you to understand, Johann Joseph, that was a diehard ANC supporter, right? Now, The people who normally listen to SFN and contribute are not gullible. They're not naive. I was, personally, in 94 when I voted for the ANC. But now I've seen the light, right? So Palapala and Ramaphosa can go at the same time, right? Anyway, I wanted to speak about Party Lehotla, and I'm going to instruct you, JJ, right, that you must, you know, invite that guy in the morning show, because not only me will benefit, and most of the South Africans will benefit, because that is a philosopher that we've got in this country.
0: No, he is a brilliant man. He really is a brilliant man. But we need time with him, Nqonde, because when Dr. Lehotla brings his information and brings his stats, you actually need time to unpack them. So although I don't take instructions from anyone, Nqonde, I'll make an exception. And I think we do need to get Dr. Paddy in on to talk about some of the issues currently facing our country. He's actually, you know, I was at an event that he was speaking at, and we spent some time together before discussing his content, the content of his presentation, which was hugely interesting. He actually did these amazing projections where he spoke about how we can actually still pull the country back from the brink in terms of education, unemployment, all that kind of thing. He was able to pinpoint in exactly the areas that require upliftment, how one would go about them, about uplifting them, and how you know, how it had been done previously in other communities. So you had all these wonderful statistics. Unfortunately, he was preaching to the converted in that room, because the people who could actually set all of that in motion were not there, and they had no interest in doing it anyway. That was the perception I had. But Nqonde, I'll make a note of that. Ginelwe, will you make a note of that for us, please? Let's bring Dr. Paddy on for a conversation. All right, that brings us to 9:35 on the Daily Discourse. And I want to take you to this discussion. Now, if you have a borehole or you were considering sinking one with the unreliable water supply in various parts of the country, I wouldn't blame you. But there is some good news for you. The Organization on Doing Tax Abuse says its engagement with the Department of Water and Sanitation has provided some legal certainty for thousands of households relying on borehole water. ARTA says households using borehole water for reasonable domestic purposes don't need to register under the National Water Use Registration process. So let's get a bit more information from the Executive Manager of the Local Government Division at ARTA, Julius Kleinhans. Good morning, and thank you so much for your time on the Daily Discourse. It wasn't long ago that government released this notice asking that everyone with a borehole register it. I take it that's no longer necessary for ordinary households.
11: And I think that's where a lot of panic has done the rounds, you know, where people started seeing that they will be penalized according to the Water Act. And those are hefty fines that can go up to millions of rands. So I think it is a sigh of relief. I think one has to just determine there's a difference between the Department of Water and Sanitation's registration, which is on a national level under the Water Act, as the regulator. They regulate and enforce the law, and municipal bylaws, because that's a distinct difference. Just on municipal bylaws, there are some communities and municipalities in South Africa where people are required to register, and that's because of a geological thing. It's about risk. We've seen dolomitic areas, as an example, in Joburg, and in Tswane, where it is important, where your municipality should know if there's risk and whether people are drilling or not. But apart from that, I think it is a real sigh of relief for small holdings and communities, households that use it for gardening purposes, as well as drinking and as backup water, I think, specifically because of our lack of proper and sustainable municipal water supply.
0: So, Mr. Glenhans, let me ask you about the municipal bylaws, first of all, so that we, you know, we inform our listeners as to what their responsibilities are if they're using boreholes in these municipalities. So you've spoken about the geological requirements. How do people living in those areas actually know that they are among the group that needs to register?
11: Yeah, you see, I think this is a significant lack of proper communication from government. I think specifically in Johannesburg and parts of Ekurhuleni and Tshwane, there are dilemmatic areas, and there's a significant risk of that, because if people drill holes and they consume a lot of water, it can have a negative effect on the integrity of the geological components underground. And when people abstract water, sinkholes and things like that can occur. And that's where the risk lies. Another thing that I think people need to consider is the quality of water. So it doesn't help you to just drill a hole and it gives you access to abstract and drink. You need to ensure that quality is up to standard. And I know that in specific areas like Johannesburg, underground water is contaminated. It's not healthy, even though it looks clean. So people need to be aware of this. And I think also just for future demand and supply, you know, we've seen in the city of Cape Town where a lot of boreholes have been drilled in a space of drought. And that's very important for the city to have access to those groundwater resources where and when needed. So I think that there are some specific spaces. And I think if you also speak to reputable borehole drillers, they will know which bylaws should be applied for or not. I think people can also just reach out to their local councillors, ward councillors, to just help them and guide them on this matter. But in general, in municipalities throughout the country, these laws don't necessarily apply. And more specifically, on our conversation with the Department of Water and Sanitation, there are severe penalties for people who use bulk water without registering with the department itself. They've driven a 90-day campaign to help regulate water better in South Africa, specifically our underground resources. And what you're seeing is a lot of commercial entities, businesses who abstract water and sell it, or without licenses and meeting those requirements. And also irrigation when it comes to farming and mining and these things. So it's really your larger water users that are required to register, and the due date is today. And we encourage this. I think we've seen a fundamental shift in the Department of Water and Sanitation to responsibly regulate and oversee water in the country, and it needs to be commended. But I think there needs to also be more clarity on these processes that communities should not be threatened or feel threatened by regulating authorities in the country.
0: We're going to take a short break now. Mr. Glenhans, the executive manager at ALTA, talking to us specifically about the new regulations around boreholes.
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13: 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It's time to talk about real growth. 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
0: 9:42, continuing our conversation with Julius Kleinhans, Executive Manager at Alta, about the regulations around boreholes. And what he's had to tell us so far is the good news is that from a water and sanitation point of view, they're now not expecting everybody to register their boreholes unless you are some kind of business, a commercial entity, you are using large amounts of water for industrial purposes, then you absolutely will be expected to register, and today is the deadline. So, Mr. Kleinhans, to continue the conversation, with whom must these borehole owners, when I say these, I'm referring to those using water for industrial purposes or commercial purposes, with whom must they register?

0: Yes, so that's with the Department of Water and Sanitation. There are various catchment management agencies, and a catchment area is basically where water is caught up from a natural flow. That's where our dams and things like that, if you look specifically in the Gauteng area from the Vaal catchment, we are fed with that water. So there's specific regulatory structures, and I think it's quite easy for those who need to register to just access that information either on our website or just go to the Department of Water and Sanitation, where there's proper guidelines that people need to follow to do so, to comply. And I think it's very important. You know, like minerals, the government, the state, is the owner of water, and that's why it needs to be regulated, and there are severe penalties. You know, I think for the first contravention, they're talking about up to 5 million rand and 5 years imprisonment, as an example.
1: Sure.
0: So these are hefty fines. For second, it goes up to 10 million and 10 years imprisonment. So it's very important. It's a scarce resource that they need to manage and conserve. So they're not going to take it lightly if people don't comply.
1: All right.
0: I think just to create clarity on those who are exempted, it's a Schedule 1 exemption according to the Water Act. And these are people who use it for domestic purposes, and they speak about reasonable use. So that's what we use day-to-day in our lives at our houses. Also, even for irrigation, if a small garden, that is fine. And what they're also speaking about is on your small holdings, it's also acceptable at the maximum capacity of livestock grazing. So you can even give water access to your, through this bore and be exempted on the carrying capacity of your land. And what they don't allow is for feeding lots and things like that. And I think also for people just to understand, when there's an emergency situation and people need access to water, that will also be exempted. So there are a couple of these requirements. We asked the department what the quantity is, how much water can you actually use, and they said that there's no specific amount yet. And I think we might see in the near future where that is established, where water and sanitation is going to be a bit more strict on that and give us better guidelines. But for now, I think this is really good news in the South Relief for people. But again, I want to emphasize that we need to use water very sparingly and responsibly. And also where the local bylaws apply, people need to still consider registering for that.
1: All right. Let's take a call from one of our listeners, Kumbudzo in Johannesburg. Kumbudzo, good morning.
2: Good morning, Joy, and how are you?
1: I'm well, thanks. Go for it, Kumbudzo.
2: Thanks. Good morning, Mr. Kleinans. Firstly, Johan, I'd really love to thank the ALTA organization. I'm actually engaging with you guys as someone who uses a borehole for household,
1: okay,
2: but also as a borehole drilling contractor. Right?
1: Oh, interesting.
2: So this is a serious win for us as contractors. But my biggest worry here, Johan, is, and I'm hoping Mr. Kleinhans will be able to shed some light here, is with us contractors, right, we are facing an issue where for you to drill a bore, you need to obtain a drilling permit.
1: Okay.
2: Right. So if Mr. Kleinhans is able to assist here, he can shed some light to say the borehole registration and the drilling permit. This is not one and the same thing.
1: Mm-hmm.
2: Because I'll tell you why. When we are on site, when we are working, people can tend to confuse the two, to say, because you're not registering and you're not supposed to even get permits. Right?
1: Yeah.
2: So I'd really appreciate his advice there in terms of the two. And also, regarding borehole drilling permits, if he's able to assist, how long does the process take to obtain a permit? I'll tell you why, Joanne. There's a lot of corruption around getting a permit. Like, I mean, when you want to drill a borehole, you want to drill a borehole because there's a need.
1: Yes.
2: Like, drilling a borehole is so expensive. It's like purchasing a house or purchasing a
1: I know.
2: car.
1: I've looked into
2: Like,
1: it, and
2: yeah.
1: it is
2: So when you want to
1: unaffordable.
2: drill, it means you are ready. So imagine you get told you need to wait for 3 months to obtain your permit, right? So you can drill your borehole. It just doesn't work. Number two, because of the corruption, you know people in the department offices, you go, you pay whatever you pay. These guys, they come, you drill, and that's it. Right? But for some of us who are law-abiding citizens, we are forced to wait for the 3 months. And it just doesn't work, because if you draw hand as a customer, you need a borehole, and you know someone can do it for you quick.
1: Yeah.
2: All you need to do is just to give whatever amount is required, and you have your borehole. By the time I come back to you to say, I'm ready with your permit, you drill your borehole already.
1: Right. And you've lost the business, consequently.
2: Exactly.
1: Yeah, these are great questions. Great questions, Kumbudzo. So, Mr. Kleinhans, I don't know if you can assist here. Should we start with the issue? Let's start with the issue of the permit and how easy it is to get a permit. First of all, I have a question. Who has to have the permit? Is it the company that's drilling? Do they source the permit for you? Or do you, as the homeowner, have to source the permit yourself, Mr. Kleinhans?
0: Thanks, Jane. I'm not a specialist in this space,
1: okay.
0: So I'm not going to lie to you. I think it is very important that we hear you, because I think very similar to solar that we've seen in the past is that there are people that just jump up and take shortcuts and get it done. So there is a person that needs to be followed. I think the sad reality we're facing with this, let's say our municipalities have fallen apart, specifically if you can see in the city of Johannesburg, there's a lot of corruption. That is something that we need to deal with. The bylaws and the legislation has been crafted and never took into consideration, unfortunately, how these processes get manipulated.
1: Mm-hmm.
0: And the very good people who are registered, who actually are regulated under specific bodies, suffer the consequences. So I think it's very important that where these bylaws apply, that they get more clarity and speed things up. And I think that's something to deal with on a local level. From a national perspective, it is quite different. I think it does make sense. When you're speaking about obtaining a permit, that is pre-drilling. It doesn't help you drill and then you try to apply for it. Because then the damage has been done. We've seen what happened with the Gau train last year or 2 years ago, and this is really where this is coming from. But I think it's really something that industry needs to maybe consider gathering and engaging the city of Johannesburg as well as Tshwane, wherever they do business, to get more clarity and transparency on the process. I know from the Department of Water and Sanitation's point of view, when it comes to obtaining water use licenses and registration, there's been severe frustrations in the past as well. But they, under the leadership of the Director General Sean Phillips, have already sped up that. So it's much more fluid, and I think people are getting a much better experience on a national level.
1: Thank you so much for your insight into this. Julius Kleinhans, Executive Manager of the Local Government Division at ALTA. And remember, today is the deadline, right? So you need to get to it if you're a business. I think for me, there's some grey areas here from the point of view of this notion of there being a reasonable amount of water being used. I mean, reasonable is a subjective term, surely. But I think that government needs to actually put a number to that and say, if you're using X number of litres a month, you know, then you fall under commercial or industrial usage, business usage. If not, you know, it's an amount that constitutes household usage. I think that these sorts of parameters do need to be drawn, particularly in a water-scarce country, right? I mean, the penalties are, as Julius Kleinhans told us, 5 million rand minimum, right? 10 million rand, a possible jail sentence for certain users. So this is something that you need to do if you are a business that is using a borehole that is not registered. make it a point of doing that today. Try to get the process going today, so at least you've got a record of the paperwork having started on this day, and try and get as much done as possible in terms of that. You do not want to fall foul of the law in this way. It could cost you a lot of money, and it could end up in jail time if you are not careful. But we weren't able to really answer Kumbudzo's question. What I'm going to do is, I think we need to have a conversation about boreholes, because, you know, in all these water scarce parts of the country, we are looking for alternatives as residents, right? Of all the various different cities. And I think we need to find out exactly what the consequences are, what the process is of drilling a borehole, what one needs to take into account, and also, you know, in terms of legislation, how we need to remain within the law while we do that, and of course, respect the environment as we go about doing it. Okay, it is 7:07 on the Daily Discourse. I'm going to take some of your calls now. Mandla in Cape Town is on the line to us. Mandla, you want to talk about the RICA Act?
3: Yes, Joanna. You know, Joanna, it's well and good to come out with these regulations and acts, but after they are there, what happens to them? Who is there to enforce those acts and, you know, that are there? Advocate Johnson yesterday said that she was called by someone who threatened her, you know, and all of that, and that could not be traced because it was this SIM card was not registered. Now, she's a person in society who is looked up to by ordinary South Africans to guard against any threats coming to attack us as a country and all of that. But she is hopeless. What about me and you, ordinary South Africans? Who is there to guard our safety? You know, I find it strange. It also talks to cell phone theft, which is rampant in our society.
1: Yeah, of course.
3: When cell phones are stolen or robbed from people, they get blacklisted by or blocked by service providers. Yeah. But those cell phones taken to these, again, foreign nationals, they are foreign nationals who take these cell phones, buy these cell phones, and unblock them, tampering with IMEI number. You know,
1: Mandla, I don't have any research that says it's foreign nationals that are doing this, right?
3: Have you got some
1: research that you can quote that says that they are involved in this?
3: I can tell you from firsthand, Joanna,
1: okay.
3: It's foreign nationals. You know, we can go all these townships and all these malls. It's foreign nationals. No South African does that. It's only foreign nationals who take this stolen cell phones and tamper with IME number, make a new IME number, and their cell phones are back into use. Now, my question, where are these law enforcers that we are always told about? March and March is on the streets, but March and March is told, no, it's not your business. Let law enforcement do their job. When are these law enforcers do their job? They are sleeping on their jobs, Joanna, including the parliamentarians. The parliamentarians are also sleeping on their job. They are useless, Joanna. I mean, as South Africans, we need to be on the streets every day, marching and marching every day for everything. Because politicians are just there to make money. When they are voted into power, they ask themselves, how much money are we going to make for ourselves this year? You know, Joanna? So we are on our own. As South Africans, if we don't wake up and protest every day for everything, we're gonna lose our country.
1: All right, Mandla, thank you. Thank you so much for that. I mean, Mandla extended out into various other areas there. But I know this crime is rampant, right? You shouldn't be able to get hold of a cell phone that has been reported stolen and be able to use that again. But there is a way that criminals have found to be able to do that. And the bottom line is, if the system is corrupt, if there's corruption at all of these levels, there is no way of enforcing that law, right? And unfortunately, we're living in a country where our officials, some of them belonging to the SAPS, are implicated in those crimes. So there's no way. You can have all the laws in the world like FICA, RICA, and all of these types of legislation that are in place. But if they're not enforced, as Mandla correctly says, nothing's going to happen. Quick one from you, Mpo, in Mangaung. Good morning. You want to comment on the Madlanga Commission?
4: Good morning, Joanne. Joanne, you know, I'm watching with interest the witness that is now presently in Madlanga Commission. You know, the two different characters. The character that was at Ad Hoc Committee and the character that is here at Madlanga.
1: Yes.
4: Two different characters. The funny thing about it, this character at Madlanga, one politician or one leader of a political party singing praises about her, that she even equating her to Winnie Mandela. But the same character, look at her, what is happening with her. She's been torn apart with a job that she should be doing.
1: And you're talking about Andrea Johnson, right?
4: Exactly. Yeah. Exactly. Yeah. She got praises there by Ad Hoc Committee, by Julius Malema, because Julius Malema, all his activities, underground activities, are being covered by people like Khan and Andrea Johnson. That's why she got praises. Now here, because these people are not politically driven, motivatives. They are doing their job with diligence. I like what I see with Madlanga, and I agree with people who are saying this Madlanga must be a permanent thing. People must be exposed, because at Parliament they are being protected by politicians who are actually benefiting from their crimes.
1: I agree with you, Mpo. I actually agree with you, and I don't know enough to speak about this particular instance, but I agree that the fact that political parties are the ones that are represented in these portfolio committees mean that you don't always get a fair a fair assessment of what's going on. You know, ultimately, party political issues come into it, and I think people do compromise themselves in these ways. Thanks for that call, Mpo, in Mangaung. That brings us to exactly 10 o'clock on the Daily Discourse. Let's catch up with Anne Musa for your latest news bulletin.

0: In our top stories, 7 people killed in N4 road crash and MPC set to announce interest rates decision. Good morning. 7 people have been killed in a crash involving 2 minibuses and a truck on the N4 toll road between Mbombela and Ngodwana. Mpumalanga Provincial Community Safety, Security and Liaison Department spokesperson Mueti Musi says a minibus with a trailer travelling towards Mbombela lost control and crashed into the truck this morning. Meanwhile, the other minibus, which was travelling to Johannesburg, collided with the truck. One of the minibuses caught fire on impact and 3 people were killed. In the other minibus, 4 people were killed. The affected part of the road has been closed. Head of the Investigating Directorate Against Corruption, Advocate Andrea Johnson, has defended the process undertaken by her office to investigate matters brought to it. She's appearing for a third day at the Matlanga Commission of Inquiry. Johnson was requested by the Commission yesterday to provide the steps taken by her office in coming up with the names to prosecute. Johnson conceded that she may need to look into the conduct of Dylan Peramal, an investigator for IDACT who coordinated corruption probes examined by the Commission's hearings.
1: I think procedurally, I get the legality thereof. Procedurally, investigators would engage witnesses or complainants. But in terms of counsel asking me to provide a specific rule or legislation, there isn't one. Having brought that, my now having the answer from Advocate Ramsamy, we would have to address the conduct of Mr. Peramal.
0: The Reserve Bank's Monetary Policy Committee is expected to announce its decision on interest rates in Pretoria this afternoon. In May, the bank raised the policy rate by 25 basis points to 7%, while the prime lending rate jumped to 10.5%. Inflation remains above the bank's 3% target. Stats SA's latest inflation print shows inflation rose above analysts' expectations to 5% in June. Rising fuel prices due to the US-Iran war have been driving inflation pressures. Head of macroeconomic research at Standard Bank, Elna Molman.
2: This is a dilemma for the Reserve Bank because inflation is significantly

0: higher than its 3% target, and it is expected to continue exceeding that 3% target in the coming months. But at the same time, the Reserve Bank is one of the few central banks globally that have already hiked since the outbreak of the Iran war, and South Africa's interest rates are already reasonably high. If the Reserve Bank hikes interest rates further, we'd expect this to be the end of the hiking cycle, and we still think that once the war is over and oil prices significantly and sustainably lower, the Reserve Bank could start unwinding these interest rate hikes.
1: The South African Students' Federation has welcomed Higher Education Minister Buti Manamela's decision to give the University of Indus Council 14 days in which to respond to his plan. It's related to the appointment of an independent assessor and the suspension of the institution's vice-chancellor. The proposed probe would look into allegations of corruption against the suspended vice-chancellor and COO. The department says if no representations are made, the minister may, by law, proceed to appoint the assessor. Kiamogetswe Masika is the federation's president.
2: Of course we welcome this, because we can never allow a situation in South Africa where public institutions are now synonymous to private entities which are captured by senior officials of these universities at the expense of our students. So, of course, we've been engaged with student leadership at the University of Venda, whom on a daily basis has currently been engaged in trying to get and seek the intervention of the minister in holding the officials there accountable.
1: And finally, wildfires in southwest France have forced the evacuation of thousands of more people. Officials say 7,000 people were removed as a precaution early today at campsites. Big fires are also raging in southern Italy and in Spain. The Spanish Prime Minister Pedro Sanchez has called for unity against climate change.
3: It's important at this time for all political forces to set aside partisan politics and focus on our common enemy, the climate emergency. And that means not only putting out fires, but also implementing policies on prevention and raising awareness, allocating sustained financial resources throughout the year, and committing to policies that mitigate the climate emergency.
1: Recapping the top story, 7 people have been killed in a crash involving 2 minibuses and a truck on the N4 toll road between Mbombela and Ungodwana. For SAFM News, I'm Anne Musa.
4: Reflecting on back what we had then is the fact that, yes, we have education now, but stuff like education being free is one of the struggles.
5: São Tomé and Príncipe proves that small nations can still shine bright. In every island, in every forest, in every wave, there is peace. São Tomé and Príncipe, peaceful, tropical, and resilient.
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9: 7 minutes past 10 on the Daily Discourse. Good morning and welcome to the second hour of the program. I'm Joanne Joseph. Great to be with you. We've started to have some interesting conversations in the last hour. We've been speaking about the issue of boreholes, and we're going to continue a different conversation at this hour. We're talking about parental alienation, and it is a continuation from yesterday. I'm already getting messages coming in that pertain to this. So if there were any legal questions that you wanted to ask yesterday but didn't get a chance to do so, please feel free to give us a call today or send us a voice note. We will try and get our guest, Karabo Oza, the director for the Center of Child Law, to answer those questions for you. A little bit later

0: in an HIV-free environment than some of the other medications that were introduced earlier. So let's talk about that, and let's talk about what would prompt you to actually go to a clinic, even if you have to travel a little bit further out. What would prompt you to go there and make sure that you take that vaccination? I'm going to listen to some of your voice notes at this hour. We've fallen behind, so let's catch up on some of those.
1: Joanna, good morning. I'm Takata in Mangwevi, in Tofimvaba. The Deputy Minister of Defense, Mr. Bantu Bonke Olomisa, this morning he was announcing that they are seeking funding from the private sector for the defense. I'm talking about army. I see no reason for it because we don't see our army active in anything in South Africa other than going outside and being victims of those rebels in Congo. Really, we have deployed them in Cape Town, Port Elizabeth, to make sure that our streets are walkable, are safe, but there is nothing positive to what they are doing with the police there. So how come we can seek funding for them? For what? Thanks.
2: Good morning, Sister Wayne and your listeners, Yanga in the Val. Sister Wayne, this morning, I'm just wondering, what's the view of the Legal Practice Council with regard to Ms. Shamila Batoi? Now that we know that Mr. Chauke was fit to hold office, it was just Ms. Batoi's wish hand, you know, and I wonder again, what recourse does Mr. Chauke has? Because he was painted as this rogue prosecutor with no evidence, really. So is the LPC, you know, still continuing with their modus operandi of targeting our black professionals? Yeah, we shall wait and see.
0: All right. Thank you very much for those voice notes. Let's get straight into our next issue. Yesterday, we spoke at length about the issue of parental alienation. The discussion centered on parents, mostly fathers in this case, who were prevented from having access to their children, although a few mothers actually spoke to us as well. I was deeply moved by many of the personal experiences you shared with us. We spoke to the African Transformation Movement, of course. It's addressing this issue at parliamentary level. But I also felt we left one aspect hanging based on our conversation with you. Many of you in this position asked where to go for help, so we've invited onto the program director at the Center for Child Law, Karabo Oza, to speak to us today. Ms. Oza, good morning and welcome to the Daily Discourse. Many of our listeners are battling the issue of parental alienation. Where can they go for help that isn't going to cost them an arm and a leg?
3: Good morning, Joanne, and thank you for having me. Look, I mean, in terms of getting legal assistance, it is always a challenge. So you have legal aid that does represent, you know, in most of the cases, the parents. You also have probono.org that pulls a lot of support from private practitioners who then give up time for pro bono cases to assist people who have the challenges. The Legal Practice Council also used to have a pro bono system where you can fill in a form and say that you need assistance from them, and they would then allocate you somebody. So those are the avenues that people can use. But I must also mention something very important is that when you use the court, so I mean, all this is regulated under the Children's Act, and the Children's Act makes provision for the Children's Court. And the Children's Court process is such that one does not ordinarily need a lawyer. There are forms that you complete that you can be given to start a process where you want to bring an application to have contact care or contact with your child. So there's also that option. And some cases do get resolved without people needing attorneys, but obviously the ones that where people, you know, the emotions are heightened, the fight is very already elevated, that's where you find that people may need then to get lawyers involved.
0: I mean, what would your legal advice be to couples that are going through a separation but where both partners want to agree on an arrangement that would be beneficial for the child? Should they ensure that that is put down in writing?
3: Yes, obviously the Children's Act again, you know, and I will keep emphasizing the Children's Act, because when the Children's Act was drafted, there was a lot of effort put into making provision for how rights are acquired, particularly for unmarried couples. And I mean, you know, we must not start on the premise of assuming that most people married, because we know that and all that. So you have in this area, you find that a lot of the

0: divides are between unmarried couples. So the starting point is the children's act in relation to how with they acquire parental responsibilities and rights, and how do they deal with disputes when there is that person has rights or not. In the Children's Act, you find that you're going to the office of the family advocate for a process of mediation to try and come to an agreement. If people don't come to an agreement, then people can approach the court to get a court order. So it's provision in the Act that the step that people are actually meant to take. You are encouraged to draft where somebody does not have parental responsibilities and rights. You can do an agreement to say that now you agree that they do have, and then you do what we call then a parenting plan to say how those rights are going to be exercised. It's very important to always remember there's the acquisition and then there's the exercise, and when you're writing down an agreement about the exercise of the rights, you have to be very clear about, you know, does the child come to me every second weekend and all those things. And also for older children, they are required in terms of the law to also be, it's required that they be engaged about that agreement and how it affects them. Then that can be put in writing. You can go and register it with a family advocate. Most people do that. Or people can then go and get a court order from the children's court then in relation to how they will exercise their parental responsibilities and rights.
1: Tell me, can you acquire these or exercise these rights after the fact? So if you've been in a situation where you're separated, and there's been no kind of agreement in place, it's been an informal agreement between the two of you, and one of the partners has not held to that agreement, can you go back a few years later and say, I would like something legal to be put in writing to ensure my rights?
0: Yes, you can definitely go and formalize. You can say that, look, I tried to have this. It worked maybe for a few months or so, and now the person is not, you know, complying with it. Now I'm asking the court to make it a court order so that it's formalized. And it is important to have it confirmed in that way so that when the dispute arrives, you already have something that you can enforce, because there are options also for enforcing that. And I want to mention here, some of the challenges is that once people have those court orders, you still have it, but somebody will still frustrate the other parent.
1: Yes.
0: There are mechanisms, again, in the Children's Act to say that if you do that, it's actually supposed to be something that you can be prosecuted for. Not a lot of those prosecutions have taken place. But what we've seen is that the high courts in particular, where parents don't, the other parent doesn't comply with the court order, they actually, in some instances, have found those parents in contempt of court and actually put them in cells for some days, because they're failing to allow the other parent to build a relationship with the child because they're frustrating the contact.
1: There are cases, Ms. Oza, where one parent has disappeared with the child. The other parent has no idea how to locate that child. Is there a lawful way to find that child using existing governmental systems and trying to reestablish contact with the child? Ms. Oza, are you still with us? Ms. Oza, I think we're having a little bit of trouble with your line. Let me put you back onto, I'll send you back to Genelwe for the moment. She's going to try and dial you up on our WhatsApp line. I think that might work a little bit better. And the reason I'm asking these questions is because there are sort of, there's an amalgamation of a number of questions that were asked yesterday that we could not get legal answers to. So right now that is what we are concerned with. We're trying to answer as many of these questions that you put to us as possible. I've also seen a couple of questions on this issue of parental alienation come in on the WhatsApp line. They're kind of long, but I'm going to make an attempt to try and get through them, because it's important that that you have a good idea of what your rights are in regard to this. Let me bring Ms. Oza back into the conversation. Now, apologies for that, Ms. Oza. Let me just remind you of our question. I was speaking about cases where one parent has disappeared with the child, the other parent has no idea how to find the child. Are there governmental systems that one can use to find the child and reestablish contact with the child?
2: Yes, so I was explaining that if it's domestic, then you'll have to open a case to say that the one parent has removed the child without your consent, so that they can help you to investigate and then locate the child. That's something that's also in Section 35 of the Children's Act, that it's an offence again to change your address and move with the child where the other parent has parental responsibilities and rights without notifying them of your change of address. So that's something that the law, again, anticipated, and the left behind parents parent would be able to then lay charges so that there can be a process for finding the other, the child and the parent.
1: Let me ask you about this. We had one question yesterday as to whether one parent who cheated on another parent would be entitled to have access to their child if the relationship broke up.
2: Joanne, it's very important to remind parents that these rights and responsibilities are those of a child. The only time the courts will limit contact between a child, a parent and a child, is if that contact would be to the detriment of the child. If there's allegations of abuse, maltreatment or exposure to things that would harm the child, that would be the case. So the fact that the parents do not get along, have not gotten along, does not, or somebody has cheated, does not disqualify the other parent from having a relationship with the child. And more importantly, the child having the relationship with the other parent. Courts will order that maybe the contact takes place under supervision if it's needed. It will make clear that, okay, maybe when you drop off the child, it's at a neutral place so that, you know, you diffuse the situation. But parents should not and cannot use the fact that, you know, the other one hurt them as a way to then say that they're not entitled to have contact. The Children's Act makes it very clear. Their rights are those of a child to have a relationship with both parents. We still need to do a lot of work to shift our mindset around that. And it's not a very easy thing. But certainly, you know, it's like the maintenance one. Somebody saying if he's not paying maintenance, he can't see the child.
1: Yes.
2: You cannot do that. Then you must follow the maintenance court process, but the contact must take place. And also, particularly with unmarried fathers, there's quite a lot of research that's showing how unmarried fathers who are struggling to pay maintenance because of the current socioeconomic circumstances are having trouble having contact with their children. So you clearly can see how if you start using those as measures to block the other parent from having a relationship with a child, we will have a serious problem.
1: I thank you. You answered a very important question there that many of our listeners asked in regard to maintenance and access to a child. So some messages are coming in, Ms. Oza. One of our listeners says, I'm a divorced parent. My ex-partner and I have had a parental plan in place for our child. Almost a year ago, my child got extremely sick with leukemia and her entire routine got messed up and she's adjusted to a new routine, spending more time with me, her father. Her mother does not like this and as a result tries to alienate my child from me. I simply just want to have more time with my child so that it benefits her and she feels better. From a legal point of view, what can I do as a father to obtain more time with her?
2: So in those cases, the father can approach the Children's Court for an amendment of whatever was there in terms of the court order or the agreement that they had when they got divorced, to say that there should be an amendment of that in relation to how much time they spend with the child. You know, there's always an issue around how there's formulas used, for instance, to say, you know, one parent will see, especially the parent who's not the primary caregiver, will see the child every second weekend or so and stuff. Those agreements are not cast in stone. And at some point, even sometimes children themselves start saying, well, I want more time between both parents. So those are things that can be accommodated and should be accommodated. If the mother is not amenable to discussing this, then unfortunately the father has to approach the court and say, will we have a challenge? The child is sick and I need to spend more time with the child. And granted, I'm not saying the mom should spend less time, but maybe we need a more equitable share of the time. And also they must ask the child what the child wants. Hey?
1: Yes. And that was a question I was going to ask you. Does the child, I suppose depending on their age, does the child have any say in who they want to stay with, how much time they want to spend with each parent?
2: Yeah, so the children are, in terms of the Children's Act, they are required to, well, it's allowed for them to participate and to give their views. The older they are, obviously their views would carry more weight. There are times where even when children are young and the disputes are such that there is a need to safeguard the child's interest, then the court would appoint a curator ad litem to actually oversee and investigate what would be in the best interest of the child, particularly in very contested cases. So the law also makes provision for that the child's views must be before the decision maker, and it must be considered and there must be some weight attached to it. Obviously, we very carefully, when we engage with children, particularly those who express what they want, we remind them that, well, we'll tell the court, but you're not guaranteed that you'll get what you want, because you know, it's a legal process, but at least your views would have been there and would be considered.
1: Ms. Osel, another question from our listener. I'm a divorced parent. Oh, no, I'm sorry, I've read that one out already. Let me just, this is a slightly longer one. I'm currently 6 months pregnant. The father of the child has taken no responsibility. He questioned the pregnancy timeline confirmed by my doctor and refused to suggest a suitable time for my elders to visit his family home. He eventually blocked all communication with me. My question is, what legal recourse do I have while I'm still pregnant? I believe that situations like this contribute to some women being reluctant to allow fathers back into their children's lives later after they've had to endure the pregnancy and its challenges alone. What measures, if any, can the law take to address this apparent loophole? I've been told that I must wait until the baby's born before approaching the court. Is that correct? Or are there any legal options available to me during the pregnancy?
2: Yes, unfortunately, it is correct that because the baby is not born yet, you know, there are no rights in relation to the child. There's not a child yet, you know. So she would have to wait to do whatever she needs to do. I mean, she could try and say, for instance, maybe keep all her receipts in relation to the pregnancy and stuff. And if she wants to put a claim for maintenance and the things that related to that process of pregnancy and birth, actually, the law provides that she could actually bring a claim against them. But obviously, in relation to care and contact and all that, that cannot be determined before the baby is born.
1: Right. One of our listeners says, my son has been struggling to get access to his minor child for the past 2 years after breakup with the mom. He went through the court for almost 2 years without any help, to the point where he was admitted to hospital because of stress. I feel like the courts and social workers are not helping.
2: Joanne, it's a very difficult thing. I think there are systemic issues around the processes. I mean, I earlier mentioned the Family Advocate's Office. They're also always inundated with the requests to do reports, to intervene. So I do think that the system could be better in relation to how to resolve issues. One of the things that we need to invest a bit more, that the whole kind of judiciary anyway in South Africa is looking at, is how mediation could help in some of these cases.
1: Right.
2: Obviously, where people cannot see eye to eye, you can't mediate. You know, but there is a role for mediation in some of these cases that could help with diffusing and making people refocus on the needs of the child and not have matters escalating so much to the courts. And you know, there is a move towards, you know, hopefully in the few years, there might be mandatory mediation in some of those cases. In relation to unmarried fathers, actually, the Children's Act does say when there's a dispute, they must try and mediate. But if they can't, then it's back to the courts and having to fight it out there, which is unfortunately takes time, takes money, and it means also that the child and their parents kind of lose out on time together. It's quite complicated, and we need to do a lot more around it. Maybe a last point, and I'm not meaning this in a, saying this in a very disrespectful manner. We also have a challenge, particularly with unmarried fathers, that our customary law believes around paying damages and you know, Itaul and all those things,
1: yes,
2: are creating problems for married fathers. There's research around that, because families will say, if you don't come and acknowledge and pay Itaul, you can't see your child.
1: Yeah.
2: And those things continue a lot. A lot of unmarried fathers who call our offices are struggling with that. And I mentioned earlier, you have a country where so many people are unemployed. So those unmarried fathers now, you know, feel like if we don't have money, we can't build relations with the children, and the children also lose out. So that's why I say that, you know, the law is there, it can do only so much, but there is a need for extensive work around how we view the responsibilities and rights in relation to children, and how we people realize that it's really about centering the child and not about our own egos and stuff. It's very difficult. I've been in the center for 20 years, but it's very tricky. Last week I was in court, very similar issues around, you know, the unmarried fathers and the fact that people say, well, you didn't pay anything, you haven't acknowledged, and therefore you can't see the child, but the person is not working. You know, should we find ways of discussing these things and being more open to centering what the children need?
1: I want to take a last question, please, Ms. Oza.
3: Greetings, no problem, Joanne.
1: I think we're probably going to have to go to news first, because we're going to have to set it up for you to be able to hear that question. I've got a quick question before we go to the news bulletin, if you wouldn't mind just hanging on a little bit more to answer one last question for our listeners. But in the meantime, can I ask you about the issue of neglect? Because, what is the legal definition of that? I mean, I knew of a man who wanted to get more time with his son, or greater custody of his son, because the child wasn't kept clean, he wasn't fed properly, he wasn't schooled properly, but he was told by a lawyer that compared to the other children in much poorer areas who were enduring abuse of all kinds and were really starving and so on, he just wouldn't have a case because it would be judged in relation to what is considered serious neglect. How can parents intervene there?
2: That's a bit concerning, because when you're dealing with a child, you must do what's in that particular individual child's best interest, i.e. if there is neglect and it's intentional neglect by the other parent, and the other parent is best placed, or has better circumstances to look after the child, that is worth putting before a court and making a case and saying, I would rather have primary residence and have the child than visit the other parent, because you cannot compare a child to, the child is better off compared to the people around them. It does not work that way. You must do the best that you can for that individual child. Obviously, it's not just about money, but one has to have a holistic look at what would be in the best interest of the child. And if it's moving them from the parent who's not doing that well at the time, so that the child has a better chance, that should be done.
1: Very interesting indeed. Please, if possible, would you stay with us, Ms. Oza, for a few more minutes just to answer a couple of more questions from our listeners?
2: Thank you. No problem, Joy.
1: Thank you very much. That brings us to 10:30 on the Daily Discourse. Here's Anne Musa with your headlines.
3: Good morning. Thanks, Joanne. In the headlines, the head of the Investigating Directorate Against Corruption, Advocate Andrea Johnson, has been questioned about a unit's handling of a Section 27 affidavit obtained from Member of Parliament Fadil Adams. The Federation of Unions of South Africa says a rate hike by the central bank this afternoon would put a strain on the finances of already struggling workers. This comes as the Reserve Bank prepares to announce its next interest rate decision. And 7 people have been killed in a crash involving 2 minibuses and a truck on the N4 toll road between Mbombela and Ungodwana in Mpumalanga. I'll have details on these and other stories at 11.
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1: 10:31 on the Daily Discourse, and we're speaking to Karabo Oza. She's in fact the director of the Center for Child Law, and she's talking to us at this tail end of the conversation about the issue of parental alienation and answering some of your calls and your questions at this hour. So one of you is speaking about the issue of parental alienation and asking about the parent who stayed behind.
5: Greetings to you, Johan, and our guest there, together with the listeners as well. I have got a question to our guest. I don't know. I part ways with my wife. That is, we divorced, né? So I have access to the child. By so saying, what I'm trying to say is, I sometimes visit them. So whenever I'm there, this wife of mine, or this ex of mine, this ex-wife, he would portray or show the child that in that house, I'm a stranger to that child. Remember, the child is only 13 years old. So now, whenever I touch my wife with a hand, she will refuse and saying, I shouldn't confuse her child. What is that? What is that? It's Nkabimusasa from Maseru, so they call me Kandakanda. Sharp.
1: Kandakanda. I don't know. That sounds like a completely different issue, Karabo. The issue of the wife or the ex-wife's bodily integrity that has nothing to do with actually access to the child.
2: I agree with you. And also, I would, from what he's saying, I mean, he needs to reflect around, you know, their relationship. If the marriage is done and you're going there to see the child, you're going there to see the child. You must respect the boundaries because you people are no longer together. So definitely agree with you, Joanne.
1: All right. Thanks for that, Karabo. Let's take another question on this.
6: Morning, Joanne. About this topic, I just want to find out if is any place that we can contact to give us advices how to deal with it, because it's not about only the child. The parent can stay in the very painful marriage for the sake of the child. But what about the parent who's gaining all that pain? Wow, where can we contact? Who can we contact for the advice what to do? If you decide to leave, what about the child? If you decide to stay, what about your emotions or whatever is going through to you in that marriage? Who can I talk to?
1: Ms. Oza, that's a slightly wider question. Would you be able to suggest an organization that would help this mom?
2: You know, I'm trying to think, but at the moment, I think if she calls Childline, they might be able to refer her to counselors around her. I can't think of another quick kind of line of contact, because as you say, it seems like she needs some counseling, and she can then take a decision then that will lead her to determining whether she needs to go see a lawyer or not, depending on what she wants to do. But it sounds more like she needs some you know, counseling and support first to be able to talk about what she's going through.
1: You know, you get the sense that some people are staying in marriages in which they're not happy because they're afraid they're going to lose access to their children.
2: It may be so, Joanne. It may be so that people do that. And that's why there's a need for people to have discussions when relationships are not working out, insofar as how they intend to how they intend to do things pertaining to care and contact. Obviously, in terms of the law, there's always going to be the person who has to have the primary care. There are cases where people split primary residency 50-50, not always in the best interest of the child, because then they're between two houses, you know. But remember that, especially when people are married, that process then goes through the Office of the Family Advocate, where they can actually be an assessment of what would best work for the child and for them, and then propose a certain arrangement. The court doesn't have to accept it. Even the parties can challenge that. But then that helps to try and say, okay, at this moment, what we think is best for the child is this arrangement. Later things can change as the children grow older, and then that can be varied by court, or if parties agree, they can do that. But I don't think there should be this automatic fear when you have a good relationship with your child that is there, that the court can take into account, unless there's some new information about abuse, neglect and stuff. You would not get cut off. And I must actually mention that there are very few cases, very few, I think, not even up to 5 cases where the courts have, you know, terminated parental responsibilities and rights, because, it's, you know, they acknowledge that children have a right to both parents. It's a right of the child,
1: right,
2: as long as the parents are suitable and there's nothing wrong with them.
1: Okay. A last call from Pilani in KwaZulu-Natal. Pilani, good morning. What's your question for Ms. Oza?
7: Yes, yes. Hello, how are you doing?
1: Yeah, well, thanks. Just go ahead with your question, please.
7: All right. So I just wanted to ask. I was living with my partner, so we were not married or anything like that. So the kids were living in a vicinity like 50 k's away from me. So now she left with the kids because we broke up. So that's a story. So now she left to a different province. So now leaving to a different province, she didn't tell me about it. So I only found out 3 months after she left to that province that she's there, and I had to pay for the school fees and everything. I approached the children's court. There was no arrangement. They said if I want to talk to the kids, I need to buy a phone for them. I've been trying to call the courts and nothing. The Belfast Magistrates Courts, I've been calling them this whole time and I can't reach them or anything like that. And the school is actually calling me. She put the stepfather on the name of the school and everything. So I don't know what to do. And like I've been trying because I want to fight for them, but I don't know how to go on now.
1: I'm sorry to hear about your situation, Pilani. Karabo, what do you think about that?
2: Look, Joanne, I'll give our email address and landline. We can give Pilani advice once we understand more where his process is. Unfortunately, we don't represent adults, so we can't give him legal representation. Mm-hmm. But I certainly can give him my details, and then we can have a discussion around where is the process that he's been trying and what to do, because it is important that he does something, because the longer you don't see the children, you know, it creates a rift, or you know it becomes difficult to later rebuild the relationship.
1: Exactly. Or during that time lost, you know, they're growing apart from you, essentially.
2: Yes.
1: I think that's very good advice. Are you able to give us your generic contact detail?
2: Yes.
1: Contact details, rather, for your organization. So if anyone needs to ask these questions, they can perhaps get hold of your organization.
2: Yes, Joanne, no problem. Can I do that now?
1: Yes, please go ahead.
2: Okay, so our landline is 012-420-4155. So 012-420-4155. And our email address is centerforchildlaw, upacza.za. So centerforchildlaw@up.ac.za.
1: Fantastic. Thank you so much. You've really brought a wealth of knowledge to the conversation today, Karabo Oza, the director for the Center for Child Law. Thank you so much for coming on to the Daily Discourse.
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1: 10:41 on the Daily Discourse. Before we move on to our next discussion, I just want to remind you, if you'd like to get hold of the Center for Child Law, there are a couple of ways you can get hold of them. Their phone number is 012-4215-155. 012-4215-155. And you can also, you can mail them. Send them an email, and this is one word, Center for Child Law. That's one word, Center for Child Law at up.ac.za. And they'll be able to perhaps give you some advice. They cannot represent adults, as Karabo Oza told us, but perhaps they'll be able to give you some advice in regard to the issue of parental alienation. That brings us to 10:42 on the Daily Discourse, and lenacapavir has been hailed as the vaccine. Apologies for that. I am getting way ahead of myself. I should be talking about more pleasant matters at this hour, and that got away from me. So actually, I'm going to talk about wine. and for those of you who are wine lovers, perhaps you'll assist me in this conversation, because I am a bit of a Philistine when it comes to this issue. But I just want to note that the next interview is brought to you by Proudly South Africa. And of course, they are involved in a wonderful event this weekend. So wine lovers, listen closely. Proudly South African is preparing to host the annual Local Wine Expo. It starts tomorrow at the Prison Break Market in Northern Johannesburg, and it runs until Sunday. It's going to present a wonderful opportunity to celebrate local winemaking excellence. Let's find out more from proudly South African CEO Eustace Mashimbie, who joins us on the line now. Thank you so much, Eustace, for this time with us today. I mean, for your organization, wine isn't just a beverage. It's one that carries within it a taste of belonging, community, friendship. Dreams come true for many of the winemakers, all within the context of our African heritage in this country. Please tell me how you've built this weekend's celebrations around that.
9: Good morning, Joanne. Thank you for having me. And you're the Philistine of wine. That's a good way of putting it. We have created this event. We created this event about 5 years ago. This is the fourth edition of this event. And at the time, the thinking was that we were going to put under one roof companies that affiliate with us in the form of wine brands that are lesser known, that don't have as much shelf space, that they so desperately need the brand visibility, need the sales, and more than anything, need opportunity to list on retail so they can, you know, have some sort of sustainability attached to their brands. And so we continue to host this event on an annual basis. And like you said, it starts tomorrow and then Sunday. And we're looking forward to having not only the retail buyers and wholesale buyers and those representing hotels and restaurants, as well as anyone who has shelf space for wine brand owners, but for consumers to come and indulge in the best of what the country has to offer.
1: So tell me about the kinds of wine that are going to be on offer on the weekend.
9: So it's all types of varietals and varieties, you know, whether you are a Merlot person, you're a Cab Sauv, you like blended wines, you like, you know, red, white, it doesn't matter. We have MCCs as well. And the reason why we have ensured that we cover that whole broad spectrum so that we have something for everyone going to visit us. We anticipate, just like last year, that we have about 2,000 people every day. Over the three-day period, and all of us have different tastes and preferences, and so we have non-alcoholic beverages for those who are probably like you, John.
1: Indeed.
9: We've catered for everyone so that everyone can come in and have fun with us and listen to the stories. The stories are amazing. Like you said, you know, a lot of those brands, you know, have a lot of stories attached to them, and that is what we've seen works in the previous editions, that people fall in love with the stores and then they fall in love with the brands. And then what you need to make sure is that once they take that wine home and they indulge in it, and once it's finished, they know where else to go get it. And that's why that retail element that is also attached to this event.
1: I want to ask you about that, because I love the stories as well. I understand there's some really unique stories. There's a brand of wine named after someone's grandmother, and they're all these familial stories, right, built around memory and that kind of thing. But I also understand many of these are emerging wine producers. How important a showcase is this event for them, particularly in regard to finding new markets, new distributors, and new drinkers of their brand?
9: It's very important. You know, there is still a trust deficit that is not spoken about often between big business, including retailers and hotels and restaurants and all of these guys, as well as the smaller, lesser-known brands. And so we, as Proudly South can, because of our vetting system, where every single company that we accredit goes through a vetting process where we can vouch for the product. It is of a high-quality nature. It is, complying with all of those requirements for this specific industry. It helps the buyer or the consumer attend the event knowing that I might not know the brand that I'm going to see today or taste today or buy, but at least there is someone who can vouch for them. And so it's important that as an institution like ourselves that has incredible credibility attached to its brand, we use that for the benefit of guys like this. And so it is important, like I said, shelf space, retail space, essentially access to markets becomes a critical thing. There is an element of consumers also needing to know the product, because retailers, for example, have told us that they are always willing to put a product on their shelves because they understand the economic patriotism nature of this. But the worry is giving shelf space to a product that does not move. And so that's where we come in. So the work that we do, as well as to exposing these brands to consumers over the next few days.
1: Stay with us, please, Eustace Mashimbie. He's the proudly South African CEO, and I want to take a short break. When we come back, we'll talk more about this wonderful expo that's happening on the weekend.
10: In case you missed it.
11: This is what I think is happening here, and I think Ramaphosa himself, who I know fairly well, to be honest with you, you talk about political implications and ramifications. It was Gwedi Mantashe. Cyril, I worked with him in COSATU, was going to resign. Let me tell you, when he looked at that report, he was going to resign. It's Mantashe. It's Mantashe, you know, they come from Noom together, they're very close, that's why Mantashe, the minister of Mandel, you know, etc. That's how they work. Persuaded him not to resign.
12: Dr. Ibrahim Harvey.
10: That was National Briefing, this morning with Kathy Mutlatlana. As we celebrate 90 years of existence, SAFM takes you back to the voices that shaped a nation.
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1: The clock is nudging us towards 10 minutes to 11 on the Daily Discourse, and we're talking about all things wine. It's going to be an exciting weekend. If you're a wine lover, make sure you get there. Even if you're a Philistine like me, you can still go, because there are still drinks for people who, like us, who are not wine connoisseurs. I'm talking about the annual Local Wine Expo. It's starting tomorrow at the Prison Break Market in Northern Johannesburg. And proudly SA CEO Eustace Mashimbie is with us to discuss this. So something that you mentioned to me before the break, Eustace, was actually left me quite heartened, I might tell you. And you know, it takes me back to a few months ago when one of my colleagues from SAFM, Kogetso Sachi, Jana and I were driving through Franschhoek earlier this year for the Literary Festival, and we were looking around at all the wine farms and wondering to ourselves for how many generations those wine farms had been in those families without any hope of young, black, dynamic winemakers who've been a part of that system in other ways. Maybe their ancestors were laborers there, or they have inherited that labor. But you know, they're very few stories we would have understood, where they actually take over those businesses and start producing the wine themselves, even though they know exactly how to do it. And I'm very heartened by the fact that you're telling me there are many emerging wine farmers out there who are actually breaking that mold.
9: No, there are many. Every year we showcase 30, this year we have 29. And all of those, you know, are wine brands that have come through over the last decade or so. Some black owned, a lot of them, more than 10% of them, my team was telling me, are women owned brands. So that's amazing. It's new entrants who are breaking barriers, and you must see that behind them lies all of those farms, Joanne. So the farms that you saw are the ones that supply them with the grapes, and then the value chains and supply chains that help them move the whole grape from farm to when you eventually sip. As a wine drinker, there are many jobs that are created through that entire value chain. And so the success of this industry, especially on the back of wines that are made in South Africa, emerging wines also getting a chance to compete and claim a stake in the market share that exists, is quite critical in that there are many jobs created throughout that entire value chain. And then kicks in what happens post, featuring, which is the retail, distribution, the wholesaling. There are jobs across all of those elements. And so this is very critical in terms of ensuring that we start driving transformation in an industry like this that has predominantly been one-sided.
1: So let me ask you this. I mean, there might be emerging winemakers who are listening to this conversation but don't know how to get in on the action. How do they contact you to make sure that next year they can be a part of this this extraordinary exhibition?
9: So there's still a time between now and when we host it again in July next year. They have to take up membership of Proudly South African. You have to be willing to subject yourself to some sort of scrutiny. We do go in, we do check. We do extensive vetting of all our brands so that when we bring you here, we're confident. that you deserve to be here and you can hold your own against very well-established brands, both from within the country and even outside of the country, because we operate in a global environment. And so we urge people to go to our website, proudlysa.co.za, or write to us, info@proudlysa.co.za. We will check mostly for two things. Is your product indeed made in South Africa? Because Proudly South Africa represents those that are exclusively made in South Africa and where the raw materials are also sourced in South Africa. Secondly, that it complies with all of the quality, health and safety standards and requirements set out for this industry. Once you tick those boxes, we then look at whether you employ people, and if you're employing people, are you, you know, complying with the labor legislation of the country? And we try to check if you are helping us preserve the environment by disposing of waste responsibly, reusing and recycling where possible. And once you've gone through that vetting process and you've ticked all of those boxes, there is a fee applicable. The misconception is that it is expensive. It's not. It's 500 rands if you turn over, it's 5 million rands per annum. So you pay 500 rands excluding VAT per annum, and then you become part of this campaign. And this is just but one of the ways in which we promote locally made products. There are many products that we showcase in other sectors through different platforms, but even these ones were in the wine sector. Do get other opportunities throughout the year to be showcased and promoted on our various platforms that we have built, all of them access to market tailored to ensure that we grow the presence of locally made products and the success thereof.
1: You know, that's really good to know. I thought very much when you were speaking earlier that most people who attend this expo on the weekend would actually be South African wine consumers. Is there much interest from international markets in our emerging wine farmers?
9: There is interest. In fact, I'm talking to you sitting at prison break now, and at 11 o'clock we have a buyer session where we close the doors and we just engage with the buyers from retail, wholesalers, hotels, sommeliers, so people who just influence the consumption of wine. And some of them are not from here, so it's quite interesting that we've seen, especially those within the continent who are saying they want to see what Proudly South African has to offer so that they can take that back into their markets. And we know how the world feels about South African wines. But what we love about this event is that they are now exposed to other brands, emerging brands, that they were previously not privy to seeing, especially those who don't have big marketing and business development budgets to allow them to go and pitch and sell and represent themselves in other markets. And so that is where Proudly South African comes in. So we packaged it such that we've tried to close the gaps for emerging brands who desperately require our assistance to help them grow.
1: Let's listen to a voice note from one of our listeners.
16: Hi, Joanne. I'm listening to your program, and you're talking about wine farms and the entry of young black winemakers to that industry. Well, I think the entry to that industry for anybody is probably very prohibitive. To buy a wine farm in the Western Cape is just prohibitively expensive. It's only for the very wealthy. Established farms with established families, in that they have been there for generations, and the land has been paid for a long, long time ago, and that's why they are profitable. Anybody wanting to start a wine farm or get into the industry, you need to move out of the Western Cape, up the coast, into the Karoo. That is the only hope for anybody, never mind young black winemakers. Thanks, Mike in Quebec.
1: Mike, that's such a lovely voice note. Thank you for that. And Eustace, is this what you're finding? And is there going to be a need for these emerging farmers to find other places in the country to farm in order to make their businesses profitable?
9: So it's a combination of both. Yes, there is going to be that need. But what we've seen is that the bigger guys, I mean, a lot of these are brands who are here. Some of them have farms, I must tell you, it's quite impressive what they've discovered since they started doing this thing 4 years ago. But outside of those of their own wine farms, they rely on existing farms. So we've seen that, you know, someone who grows grapes and specializes in Merlot, example, will allow other brand wine brands to come in and buy from them, and they work with them. There are wine farms that are opening up and allowing others to come in. So I agree with your caller. That voice note is spot on. Though we've seen that there's a shift. There are some who we commend for doing that, but it is still an industry where it's prohibitive and it's difficult for new entrants to come in. And we will need more of them to get their own farms. You
1: know? Right. Just a last question, and this is at Guinewe's request, because my team, including me, we're obsessed with food, Eustace, and we want to know if there are any good wine pairings on the cards this weekend.
9: Lots of good wine pairings as well as lots of food. But it's not necessarily linked to any pairing. So we've tried to cater for everyone. So if we have a company called Vegan Chef, if you're a vegetarian, we have Vegan Chef for you here, selling food over the 3-day period. But if you're into meat and nyama like me, there's meat for you. If you are into township style food, we have a guy who specializes in that, ribs, wings, and some gourmet dishes that will be served over the 3-day period. So we've tried to cater for everyone. And just based on lessons we've learned over there, that some people come in for the non-alcoholic drinks, but they're actually here for the food. And so there's a whole other part of this event which focuses on food outside of even those brands that we brought in for pairing purposes.
1: Well, you have totally sold it to me in that last answer. Thank you so much for that, Eustace Mashimbie, the proudly South Africa CEO.

0: In our top stories, Advocate Johnson pressed over affidavit discrepancies and seven people killed in a Mpumalanga road crash. Good morning. The head of the investigating Directorate Against Corruption, Advocate Andrea Johnson, has been questioned about her unit's handling of a Section 27 affidavit obtained from Member of Parliament Fadil Adams. Johnson, who's back at the Matlanga Commission of Inquiry, is struggling to explain the conduct of senior investigator Dylan Perumal in securing the affidavit. Evidence has revealed that Adams' Section 27 affidavit named only three senior police officials to be investigated for fraud and corruption, while a subsequent Section 28 document submitted to the prosecutor contained an additional eight names. Commissioner Sandile Khumalo questioned Johnson on the identification of the additional individuals.
1: Where would the prosecutor get that from? Because all you've given the prosecutor is the affidavit. And on what basis would you then form a view that the people whose names are unknown to you, there's no complaint in respect of these people, there's no affidavit suggesting that any of these people have done anything wrong? How do you arrive at a conclusion, or how do you form a view that they have committed such serious offences and should be investigated?
0: The Federation of Unions of South Africa says a rate hike by the central bank this afternoon would put a strain on the finances of already struggling workers. This comes as the Reserve Bank prepares to announce its next interest rate decision. Many economists are expecting another hike. The expected increase is based on June's inflation figures, which rose to 5%. Rifda Ajam is FEDUSA's General Secretary.
2: It will have a significant effect on workers, with the most immediate and the painful impact being the greater financial pressure on already stretched household budgets. Many families are already paying more for fuel, transport and food costs, and a rate hike at this stage would only increase the costs of servicing debts. And this is essentially your home loans, your vehicle finance, personal loans and credit cards. So essentially for workers, this means higher monthly repayments and consequently less disposable income on a monthly basis.
0: Seven people have been killed in a crash involving two minibuses and a truck on the N4 toll road between Mbombela and Nongodwana. Mpumalanga Provincial Community Safety, Security and Liaison Department spokesperson Mueti Musi says a minibus with a trailer travelling towards Mbombela lost control and crashed into the truck this morning. Meanwhile, the other minibus, which was travelling to Johannesburg, collided with the truck. One of the minibuses caught fire on impact and three people were killed. In the other minibus, four people were killed. Two Ghanaians have submitted a petition to the International Criminal Court against South Africa. They've requested the court to investigate what they call attacks against foreign nationals, saying it could constitute crimes against humanity. Pretoria has described this as opportunistic. South Africa's international relations spokesperson, Crispin Piri, says the action fails to satisfy the statutory legal triggers.
3: Legislation such as the Prevention and Combating of Hate Crimes and Hate Speech Act directly gives effect to the Republic's obligations under the Constitution and international human rights instruments concerning racism, racial discrimination, xenophobia, and other related intolerances. This legal framework specifically provides for a distinct offense as such as hate crime and hate speech and ensures prosecution of any offenses committed by individuals in this category.
0: And finally, investigators in Ireland say they found the remains of a further 22 infants at the site of a former mother and baby home. They bring the total number recovered to 99. The charity-run institution for unmarried mothers and their children in Chuam was in operation for 25 years. The BBC's Chris Page reports.
4: The story which has been uncovered here is one of institutional inhumanity and unspeakable cruelty. The relatives and survivors who've campaigned for the excavation now hope that as many of the children and babies as possible will finally be buried with dignity.
5: It's thought there's never been an exhumation of children's remains on this scale anywhere in the world. Those most affected by the scandal are longing for healing after generations of stigma and shame.
0: Recapping the top story, the head of the investigating Directorate Against Corruption, Advocate Andrea Johnson, has been questioned about a unit's handling of a Section 27 affidavit obtained from Member of Parliament Fadil Adams. For SAFM News, I'm Anne Musa.
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10: 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We cannot forget what happened there. 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
12: 8 minutes past 11 on the dot here on the Daily Discourse. Thank you for tuning in to the final hour of the programme. I'm Joanne Joseph. We've had some very interesting conversations over the course of the last couple of hours. And I must also remind you of what is going on this weekend because you know, if you're into wine, if you're into food as well, I mean, I was convinced in the last few minutes that that is where I need to be this weekend. But I just wanted to remind you that, something is happening at the Prison Break Market this weekend, and essentially if you are into wine, this is what you need to do this weekend. Raise a glass to local. 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Hear the inspiring stories behind

0: injection of its kind, and it has to be administered twice a year to prevent infection. Let's speak to senior scientist at the South African Medical Research Council, Dr. Zoe Dube, who joins us on the line now. Dr. Dube, a good morning and welcome to the Daily Discourse. What are the barriers that may prevent this vaccine from being as effective as it could be in South Africa?
1: Good morning, and thanks for inviting me to be on your show. So just to be particular about language, it's important that we kind of inform people with the correct information. The word vaccine is actually not accurate when we refer to lenacapavir.
0: Okay.
1: Because a vaccine is trained by with the immune system to recognize and fight a specific pathogen, whereas in lenacapavir is a preventative medicine based on the same drug as the antiretroviral drugs that we have to treat HIV. So just to clarify.
0: No, thank you for that clarity. That's important.
1: Yeah, so the way lenacapavir works, it prevents HIV infection by blocking the virus's ability to establish itself in the body, but it doesn't actually work on the immune response in the same way as a vaccine. And just the important distinction with that is that perhaps the word vaccine makes people think it's a permanent-based system, whereas, as you've just pointed out, it's a twice-yearly injection. So just to come back to your question about, you know, what might prevent it being as effective as possible in South Africa, it's really important, as you pointed out in the introduction, that there are several barriers to people accessing lenacapavir when it does become available. So we know that many people really who need health services struggle to access the health services that they need. We've taken many examples from PrEP, which is the oral pill which people take to, an HIV negative person can take to prevent HIV infection, which we've had in South Africa for a while. And even though PrEP is a wonderful technology, it works well, there are so many barriers, social barriers, systemic barriers to people actually using PrEP and to making safe prevention choices. So there are several barriers at the health system level, which we really need to look at. So while we have this wonderful tool that is lenacapavir, which is you know, accessible, it's effective in theory, we really need to look at the ground level realities that are going to make it accessible to the people who most need it.
0: Right now, LENS being rolled out at specific health facilities, which the Health Minister told us on this program, targeted the groups that are most vulnerable to HIV before it's rolled out to everyone else. What do you think is wrong with this plan, or what needs to be adapted in this plan to actually reach those groups most effectively, Dr. Dube?
1: Thanks. It's a very good question. The Health Minister highlighted that, you know, the populations that are most vulnerable to HIV infection, specifically, we're talking about adolescent girls and young women aged 15 to 24 who have the highest burden of HIV in the country, alongside what have been traditionally framed as the kind of high-risk populations, and that includes sex workers, men who have sex with men and other gay men, transgender people, and pregnant and breastfeeding women have also been prioritized for delivery. So it's true that these are, you know, groups that are more vulnerable to HIV infection. However, there's a couple of issues with that. Firstly, we have seen with oral PrEP delivery, when you sort of label certain groups as high risk, it actually really increases stigmatization towards groups. For example, labeling them as promiscuous, risk-taking, etc. And that stigma can really pose a barrier to people actually wanting to access this technology, because doing so, they are sort of saying, I am high risk. So there's a challenge there. But the second part of it is that, you know, some of these populations are the people who find it the hardest to go to health facilities. So if we are rolling out lenacapavir through our traditional health sector, it may not reach, or it's likely not to reach the people who need it most. So we really need to take this technology to places where people already are, or to spaces where receiving health health services is more accessible, it's more acceptable, and there are fewer barriers. Otherwise, we're going to run into the same problem where we have a wonderful technology that's effective, but it's just not reaching the people who really need it the most.
0: I mean, this is so interesting and nuanced, what you're saying. And so let's for a moment focus on the framing of the campaigns, right? On the one hand, you've got, you're making a really important

0: point about the stigmatization of these particular groups, in the way the health ministry is informing us that these are the ones that are being prioritized in terms of the rollout. If one doesn't specify that from the health department's point of view, and we just say generically that the health department is actually handing out this medication, then the health facilities could be swamped by people who don't belong to those groups. And therefore, clearly, lenacapavir cannot be distributed to everybody who shows up. At this stage, it appears to us it's being prioritized for particular groups that are most vulnerable. How does government walk that fine line in terms of the messaging around it then, Dr. Dubey?
1: It's a really important point. And, while we can say that everyone should have a right to protect themselves from HIV and have access to such a technology, there obviously are costing implications for that for the government. So what we really need to do is look at these groups that are most vulnerable and think about where are they, how can we reach them? And, we have been dealt a big blow with the recent funding cuts and funding crisis. But if we look, let's look first at adolescent girls and young women who, as I said before, carry the highest burden of HIV in the country. So where do we find young women? Well, school-based services is something that is really promising, although there is some resistance towards providing sexual and reproductive health services to young women at school. It is a really effective way of reaching girls where they are. So having a health service facility, a safe space on the school premises, because so many young women can't go to the clinic because it clashes with their school times. There are transportation cost issues, clinics are far away. Girls are scared of being judged by healthcare providers. They're scared that the neighbor is going to see them and so forth. So we really need youth-friendly health services in places where young women are already congregating. And importantly, we also need to reach the girls who are not in school. So community-based safe spaces and youth centres would be something, a really good channel. And similarly, when we look at other groups, sex workers, where can we reach sex workers? And if we provide integrated services, you say, come here, get your contraceptives, come and use the Wi-Fi, use the internet, have a shower, we have create these safe spaces with what people need. And within that, we can also offer lenacapavir, we can also offer, counselling, protection, information. So it has to be seen as an integrated package. Otherwise, people are not going to come for a specific service. So I think that's really an effective way of reaching people. And just one more example of pregnant and breastfeeding women, again, who've been highlighted as one of the most at need populations, they're already attending antenatal care. So can we reach women where they already are in those antenatal care facilities? So that's really, I think, the most cost effective and best way of reaching the people most at need is understanding where the spaces they're already hanging out, they're already attending, they already feel comfortable, and reaching them in those spaces.
0: I think what you're saying is hugely interesting. I mean, and I'm interested too in the staffing of these spaces, because I'm wondering whether we don't focus enough on this issue. Shouldn't part of the health department's energy be thrown into ensuring that their staff don't stigmatize or treat patients insensitively when they come to receive this medication?
1: Oh, that's it's a really important point. And there is training of healthcare providers. And, I think there's a caveat to that is that we often point a finger of blame at healthcare providers for being rude and, judgmental, which is often the case. And people, particularly young women we speak to, do feel like that, and other key populations like sex workers and substance users. So there is a real need for training around values and, highlighting to healthcare workers that you may have personal views towards these people, but actually, if you stigmatize them in the healthcare setting, that makes them even more vulnerable, and in fact makes the community more vulnerable because they are part of our community. So it is important to look at staff who are already working in healthcare facilities, but also if we, again, coming back to this point about, spaces in which people feel safe, that they're confidential, we can have kind of peer-based services, so counselling. And while we do need medical providers to provide the actual medical services, if we can make people feel like the services are tailored towards them and their needs, that this is a safe space for you and you are understood in this space and you are not judged, that will go a long way. So that really is something, you know, we can talk about task sharing, to not place all the burden on the already overburdened health facilities and these healthcare providers that already feel like they have too much on their plate. So that's something that would be really important going forward.
0: Dr. Dubey, please stay on the line with us. We're going to take a short break. When we come back, I want to continue exploring this issue. Dr. Zoe Dubey, a senior scientist at the South African Medical Research Council, filling us in on the nuances around the lenacapavir rollout.
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0: 22 minutes past 11 on the Daily Discourse. We're talking about the rollout of lenacapavir, and you may remember that we had a conversation with Health Minister Dr. Erin Motsoaledi not so long ago talking about this exciting development. This prophylaxis is now available at particular health facilities around the country, and they have been focusing on vulnerable groups in particular. But Dr. Zoe Dubey, a senior scientist at the South African Medical Research Council, happens to think that the framing around these campaigns is equally important, as is our choice of the spaces in which we roll this kind of medication out. So I'd love to take your calls and your messages on this. Our studio line number 086 000 2032, and our WhatsApp line 0614 104 107. So Dr. Dubey, to continue, I mean, the issue of the success of the health department's rollout is going to be measured at some point, right? The department is going to take stock, and it's either going to say, yes, we did really well with this rollout and we reached the groups that we wanted to, or we didn't reach our targets in terms of that. How do you think that success needs to be judged?
1: Thank you for that. It's a good question. And I think, you know, many of the lessons that we've learned that we are using to inform our interventions around lenacapavir come from oral daily PrEP, the HIV prevention pill that I mentioned earlier. But how it's different is that, you know, with oral daily PrEP, people would be given a package of pills to take, and you know, they would be counseled on how to take them effectively once a day. The difference with an injectable, obviously, is they come into the healthcare facility, they get their injection, and so we're not relying on them to go home and to take this, you know, to take anything every day. So in one sense, with PrEP, we realize that you can't measure success in terms of the number of people that have been given PrEP, because we don't actually know if they're taking it. Whereas in with an injection, obviously the number of doses delivered does have some meaning in terms of the number of people who have been given lenacapavir for that 6 month period. However, what we really need to focus on is, you know, will people be coming back for their return doses? Is the system ready for those people? are providers informed? Are they competent to provide these services, you know, in non-judgmental, accessible ways? Do people really understand their choice in HIV prevention? Do communities know about lenacapavir? Do they understand how it works? Because there are many myths and misconceptions out there around many biomedical technologies and including PrEP. So people are fearful, they're worried that there might be side effects. So I think success really needs to be beyond just counting the number of injections that we give. Are people coming back? Is HIV prevalence and incidence going down? Are people feeling that the services are suiting or meeting their needs? So it's not just about, you know, head counts and number of injections, but really about are people satisfied with the services? Are we seeing a long-term change? Are we seeing communities that are informed and people taking care of themselves and seeking out this HIV prevention product, which is wonderful. So I think that we have to look at a bigger picture of success, and those are all parts and elements of that which are really important.
0: Right. I want to listen to a voice note from one of our listeners, and I'd like your comment on this, please, Dr. Dubey.
9: Good morning, Grant here. I'm just listening to the talk about HIV. Very interesting lady. But basically what it boils down to is HIV is pretty much self-inflicted. When you're walking out there and taking a risk of doing something that you're not sure if it's going to be safe or not. So, yeah, self-inflicted, very dangerous.
0: Your response to that, Dr. Dubey?
1: Well, you know, I actually thank the caller for sharing that point of view, because, you know, it does reflect some attitudes that are prevalent in the communities. And that's something, you know, our research has really shown, that people are blamed for getting HIV. Teenage girls who get pregnant are blamed for that. But the reality is that individuals do not exist in a social vacuum. That many people, and I'm going to come back to adolescents, because much of our work is focused on them. You know, if we're seeing young women in this country who are aged 15 being some of the most vulnerable towards HIV, can we really blame them for being reckless and irresponsible? You know, these are kids. So we really need to look at the context in which they're growing up. Many young people in our country are growing up in households where there is not enough food, where there is unemployment, there are high levels of stress, and people are making, you know, their ability to make decisions about being safe are really compromised by living in difficult situations. And we see the reality is that young people are engaging in behaviors which are risky, but it's really because of broader, you know, of factors broader than just them making irresponsible choices. There are so many factors, you know, about gender power inequities, that young women actually can't negotiate safe sex. They enter into relationships with older men, transactional relationships, that it's about peer pressure. There are so many factors that lead a young person or anyone to have unsafe sex, and often those factors are out of their control. So I think we have to be really careful about this blame discourse and really look at what makes people vulnerable and what prevents people from taking safe choices.
0: Thank you so much for speaking to us today, Dr. Zoe Dubey, a senior scientist at the South African Medical Research Council. And I wonder what you think about that that conversation. I think it was a very important one to have, because I think she brought two very important aspects together, both the medical aspect, you know, what the facts of what lenacapavir actually is. She corrected me when I used the word vaccine. It's not a vaccine, it's a prophylaxis. So it's like the same kind of preventative treatment that has been available in the country before, but I suppose in a far more convenient form, because it will be required to be taken twice a year, and it is injected into you, so you can go through to a clinic or a safe space that government hopefully will have created to be able to take this, hopefully without the shame being associated with it. But Grant, you also reminded me, I think Dr. Duby explained very well, the social circumstances that often compel people to behave in certain ways that we don't understand, right? And I think those of us who are privileged and who have grown up in environments that are safe, sociologically and socioeconomically, we're often warned about the dangers of behaving in certain ways. We're often protected from those dangers. And there are people in our society who just don't have that protection. For whatever situation, because they're poor or because they come from broken families or from homes where they are not protected, and they're very exposed to things that make their lives precarious. That is the reality for many young people. I mean, I was also thinking about statutory rape, about rape. There are many married men who bring HIV home. They will have sex with their faithful wives, and their wives will get HIV as a result of that. There are people who've had blood transfusions who've acquired HIV through that. There are all sorts of things that were out of the hands of people, either directly or indirectly. And I think we need to think very carefully before we decide we are going to take an imperious or supercilious stance that ends up in our judging people whose lives we don't understand and whose circumstances we don't understand. We do need to look in a more nuanced way at all the factors that lead to HIV contraction, as well as various other issues. All right, it is 11:30 on the Daily Discourse. 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
10: Good morning, I'm Jolani Tulo-Mwepe, making headlines. The investigating directorate against corruption, IDAC head, advocate Andrea Johnson, has been grilled about processes her office undertook to investigate matters brought to it. She is appearing before the commission for the third consecutive day. Over 12,000 undocumented foreign nationals have been arrested in the past 3 weeks across the country. The arrests emanate from an operation led by the police, the army, and other law enforcement agencies aimed at addressing illegal immigration and to combat serious and violent crimes countrywide. And finally, mourners have gathered at the State Theatre in Pretoria to pay tribute to veteran actor Sputla Sebogodi. Friends and colleagues have been reflecting on his contribution to the country's television, film and theatre industries. I will have details on these and other stories at noon.
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0: 11:31 on the Daily Discourse, and thank you very much for the messages that are coming in on the WhatsApp line. Our studio line is still open, 086-000-2032. We had that conversation earlier about parental alienation. Let's listen to what one of you has to say about that.
11: Good morning, Joanne. I think the plight of fathers that don't have access to their kids is sometimes overrated. Most kids that are acknowledged by their fathers are neglected because the fathers just want to give them surnames and they don't want the associated investments and responsibilities. So they just have surnames, but they are worse off than the kids that were rejected by their fathers in the first place, because then government takes over all the necessities, the basics, and the opportunities, and they get to grow and succeed and achieve their dreams, unlike those that were acknowledged by their fathers. The fathers who are greedy and don't want to invest in their kids, they only want to control and abuse them. And then there is financial abuse, because if they don't line up with what the father wants them to do and control them, they then withdraw the resources and they are left frustrated.
0: That is such a heartfelt communication of what many women are going through, many women who've had children with men who are not engaged. And I think that is also a reality in our country, that we do need to take into account that there are fathers who are just not interested in looking after the children that they father. On the other hand, we've spoken to so many other fathers who are really committed and want to fight for access to their children. So I suppose we have a range of parents in this country. And I feel very sad for the children children whose fathers choose not to be involved in their lives. They certainly miss out on what could be a very good relationship if more men were committed to that. John in Mamelodi is on the line to us. John, you want to speak about child law. Hi.
12: Good morning, Joanne. How are you?
0: I'm well, thanks, John. Tell me what your thoughts are.
12: Joanne, firstly, I really want to appreciate the level of information that SAFM is giving us. Joanne, I would want to say, you know, it's not that we don't want to invest in our kids. In an instance like myself, mm-hmm. you were speaking to the child law expert earlier when I couldn't come in.
0: Yes.
12: I wanted to explain, in an instance such as myself, I'm visually impaired.
0: Mm-hmm.
12: When I need to see my child, I will have to travel from Mamelodi to Soshanguve just to go and see my child.
0: Mm-hmm.
12: And mind you, I will take all efforts to do that.
0: Yeah.
12: But what saddens me is when the caregivers or the parents tell my child that I have passed on. And then the child then takes this information, passes on to her friends, you know?
0: Yes.
12: Then it really hurts me because she's the only daughter that I have. Mm. And I sincerely want to take care of her. But now I'm being deprived, you know, just to hear a voice, you know?
0: Yes.
12: Sometimes I would call and would speak with her on the phone. And she would be reacting otherwise, and that pained me.
0: Mm-hmm.
12: So in an instance such as that, would the court grant me equal parental status just because I'm visually impaired?
0: John, that's such a good question, and I'm sorry that we couldn't take your call while we had Karabo Oza on the line. I am going to put you in contact with her anyway. But it's a great question. I don't know, because I'm not a legal mind, I don't know what the courts would allow and wouldn't allow. but you know that our Constitution provides for parents to have equal rights, and it provides for individuals who are living with any kind of disability to have equal rights. Right, so I can't see that would be a huge impediment to your getting access to your child. But you messaged us on the WhatsApp line yesterday, didn't you?
12: Yes, I did.
0: Yeah,
12: I did.
0: Your message stayed with me. I was still thinking about your message last night.
12: I just wanted to get clarity on with Karabo, because Joanne, trust me, between me and the mother of the child, nothing happened. It's a long story, but you know, the mother just decided to leave me and go home and stay with my child there.
0: And
12: I was not even
0: given
12: a chance to engage.
0: Okay. John, is the mother not amenable to a conversation with you? She knows very well what your situation is. Do you think she'd be open to saying, look, I'm going to make an effort, I'm going to make a greater effort to bring our child to you, to see you?
12: I don't want to lie to you. And the mother is willing,
0: yeah.
12: But now the grandparents of the child is a problem.
0: Oh, I see. I see.
12: You see?
0: Yeah.
12: So the mother is very much willing to me having access to my child.
0: Right.
12: But now the grandparents becomes a problem in such a way that they are putting pressure on her.
0: Oh, right. Okay, I hear you. John, let us please, I'm going to put you back to Genelwe. Please, Genelwe, would you put John in contact with the with the Centre for Child Law, because he's got a very unique situation there that he needs help with. But John, I feel like you need to lean on the law to assert your rights in this way, especially because the child's mother is amenable to this, right? And if people outside of that relationship are imposing themselves on your relationship with your daughter, I think that's very dangerous. It's out of line, number one, but it's also going to have a material effect on your daughter. And on you and potentially the mother as well, and long-term effects on your child. So the sooner we try to help you sort that out, the better. Let's take a call from Hannes in Burgersfort. Hannes, good morning. You want to talk about NISFAS?
13: Morning.
0: Morning, Hannes. Hi there. Go ahead.
13: Yes, actually it's Daniel, not Hannes.
0: Sorry. What? I lost your name there for a moment. Who is it?
13: Okay, my
0: Daniel,
13: name is
0: Daniel.
13: Daniel, yes.
0: Yes.
13: How are you? Look, John, I have a problem here with one insurance company, which I took a funeral cover with last month.
0: Yeah.
13: I'm a pensioner, and I can't afford to take a lavish funeral policies.
0: Okay.
13: And this cover, they took their first premium on the 4th of this month.
0: Right.
13: And right upon taking this cover, I was promised that there will be something like royalties, like royalty benefits, meaning that maybe there will be something like coupons or something with an amount of 1,800 rand.
0: Yeah.
13: Then I asked them, how do you manage us to do that? Because I spend my cover is going to cost me 529 rand, and then give me a grocery for 1,800. It doesn't sound nice to me.
0: Have you?
13: But,
0: so you haven't had the benefit yet, right? You'll only know at the end of the month whether they come through with it. Am I correct or not, Daniel?
13: What they said to me is that after the first premium,
0: mm-hmm.
13: they will then deliver the coupons to me so that I start getting their royalty benefits. But after the payment, there was nothing as such. Now,
0: yeah. Have you followed up with them, Daniel?
13: Yes.
0: Yeah.
13: I've been following them from last week, Thursday, the 16th, trying to get the policy. Actually, I just want to get the policy cancelled. And after policy cancellation, I need a refund because I think that I was misled.
0: Okay, well, let me put you back to Kinilwe, Daniel. Let her assist you with that. And you know, we can put you in contact with someone, maybe even Brian Hirsch, if needs be, to find out how you go about cancelling that. And if you were sure, if you were sold the policy under false pretenses, you certainly need to get your money back and find a more reliable company with which you can invest that money, because come the day when that money is needed by your family, you want to know that it is there. We'll take a short break and chat more when we come back.
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0: 11:42 on the Daily Discourse. I haven't taken your voice notes for a bit. Let's listen to some of those. This one wants to speak about Andrea Johnson's conduct.
15: Good morning, Joanne. This is Parks in Cape Town. I would like you to invite the Law Society of South Africa as well as the Legal Practitioners organization that regulates advocates as well as attorneys with regards to the conduct of Ms. Johnson and the revelations that are coming out of the Mahlanga Commission.
0: Thank you for that. And maybe not just Ms. Johnson, but some other legal people who are being discredited on the stand at Mahlanga. One of you says the matter of Advocate Joke's vindication by the commission, does it not go through similar remedies as that of employer and employee, where an employee is not found guilty of misconduct by a DC? If that is so, then where would the Legal Practice Council come in? That's a very good question indeed. One of you are talking about party politics in portfolio committees in Parliament.
16: Joanne, I want to concur with you. The party politics takes over when parliamentarians have to do certain jobs in certain committees. And therefore, as a country, we do not get value for money that is spent on these committees. Therefore, I suggest that maybe we need to find a process where the parliamentarians elect these former judges to become part of the panel that is going to conduct the impeachment processes, because if it's parliament, I don't think we will have a fair process, because that would never be a process that is driven by facts finding and fair investigation. It's going to be a political playground for politicians to showcase that they are better than the other. So I'm really concerned, Joanne. Thank you. It's important for you.
0: Yeah, fair enough, Mbo. Thank you. Zola, a very quick one from you. I've got less than a minute. Good morning.
17: Joanne, quickly, I just want to find out, these are tuck shops run by foreigners. Do they have the right to increase the electricity? When I buy for 50 rands, they charge me extra 5 rands. When I buy airtime for 29 rands, they charge me extra 3 rands. Do they have that right? And when I make a cashback for 100 rands, they charge me 10 rands extra. Do they have that right? And if not, can you maybe find out who can investigate their conduct? Please, Joanne.
0: Okay, good question. Zola, I don't know the answer to this. Apparently, they're not supposed to, but they do. So we'll try and find a little bit more information for you on that by tomorrow. Thank you so much for all the calls, for the messages, for your wonderful participation over the course of today. We're going to wrap it up there for now. And I'm going to head over to the book reading, followed by the brilliant Sakina Kamwendo, who has your update at noon at 12 o'clock exactly. We'll see you tomorrow. Take care till then. Bye-bye.
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24: There is that line from Yeats that the title of the book, The Lying Days, is based on. The lines are in the beginning of the book. Though the leaves are many, the root is one. Through all the lying days of my youth, I swayed my leaves and flowers in the sun. Now I may wither into the truth. If you know that Springs is where she grew up, then you know that the book is based on the small town life of Springs. Youth, the lying innocence, but also the lying idealism of the young, growing up in the sun, dancing in the sun, and then realizing that this is all a lie. Many people have said that this book is autobiographical. Springs, the mines, the native shops at the edges of town, run by Jews, moving to Joburg, young white people becoming involved in a struggle for justice. I like the book. I think that it is the awareness that is valuable and important, an awareness of the separation between black and white, and also the awareness of prejudice against black people, against Jews, against women. The woman, the main protagonist, Helen is her name, is privileged and sheltered. She is not Jewish. She just knows someone who is. Joel, typical Jewish name, and so experienced this prejudice vicariously. and Joel's parents were such a stereotype, the stereotype of the immigrant Jewish family. Joel's parents had a native shop that was at the edge of the town, and his mother barely spoke as she didn't understand or speak much English, and his father did not teach her. She cooked and kept house, and of course, like all Jewish mothers, she loved her son. Listen to this. I may not like all of her work, but I do admire her construction, the way she constructed her words, her sentences. Listen. It's so beautiful, while at the same time being about such dull and banal things. Statutes and laws and pronouncements may pass over the heads of the people whom they concern, but shame does not need the median of literacy. Humiliation goes dumbly home. A dog, a child, too small to speak, can sense it. And it sank right down through all the arid layers of African life in the city, and entered the blood even of those who could not understand why they felt and acted as they did, or even know that they felt or acted. If you think about it, she could be writing about James, that bar in Springs, the rough types there who were unable to or didn't want to understand their culpability. It is as if all her characters were ashamed. They knew and felt ashamed. They carried this shame as one carries a bag or a baby on one's back. Their shame was their baggage, their hunch hump. And that's it. James and the boys in the bar carried this shame too. They were hunchbacks, and all the time they covered it up with bravado. Why do you keep on saying they were not us? Bravado. The bravado of me and you and James and Nadine and our inability to deal with this shame. Tell me more about the book, The Lying Days. It is about young white people in Johannesburg and Helen's quietly developing disillusionment with them and their inability to change anything, whether this was the politics of the country or their own domestic politics. But also it is about love. There is a great exploration of the love between Helen and Paul. Paul, in the book, was the man with whom Helen had a relationship. It is a beautiful, exacting description of this love. The first heady days, then the succumbing to the daily tedium of domesticity, and then the rising tensions of being too close. The main theme of the book is estrangement and how imagination fails us. Aren't we always estranged from others? Apartheid was, and this book says it in so many words, in so many ways, an immense failure. A failure of the imagination, the failure to imagine ourselves into the skins and lives of others, the failure to imagine touching another. Her descriptions are vivid, the awfulness real, the awful realness. Can we translate imagination into reality, as Nadine did? We don't have to. We have fiction as our reality. Her fiction. It makes us remember. It keeps us remembering. We remember what we do not know. I live with my shame. Maybe James died of shame. And Nadine? Or was she too old to be ashamed? Can we ever know each other? Can we know the people in the conversation? Nadine Gordimer, James Phillips, you and me? Can we remember? And remember me. I am famous too. Penelope Haynes, me. Remember me? I am a South African gold medal winner. Sport. Yes, sport. You don't know sport, do you? I never wrote a book or a song. Is that why you don't remember me? But I am a famous person, and I was born in Springs. Did you know that in 1992 at the Barcelona Olympic Games, I was the youngest member of the South African swimming squad? And then in 1994, I represented South Africa in the Commonwealth Games, where I won a bronze medal in the 200 metres. And then I represented South Africa in the Olympic Games in Atlanta. Here I won both the 100 metres and the 200 breaststroke events. This made me the only woman in the history of the Olympic Games to do so. I bet you didn't know any of that. And I bet that you didn't know that I was South Africa's first post-apartheid Olympic gold medalist. I know that I am the world's greatest woman breaststroker of all time. I'm too old now to swim for my country. Yes, I call it my country. I am patriotic. Springs is not the same place that I was born in, but I still love my country, and if I could, I would still swim for it. Now I teach swimming to young children. They can swim for the country in the Olympic Games. And I am a motivational speaker. I think all children, the blacks and the whites, can be inspired by what I did then and what I do now. I like to give people confidence, confidence in themselves and their country. Will we ever know, Penny Haynes? Can we remember? To B from A, Ree Springs. Hello again. It's been quite a while since we last communicated with each other, or maybe when I last communicated with you, for you do not communicate. I write to a fictional you, someone who's not there, but you are in the words, on the pages, and I know that you are there, here, somewhere in the ether. You are like those strange emails we, or should I say I, sometimes receive, the ones where I have no idea who the sender is, but they have managed to get my mail address and are sending me mysterious stuff like pornography or religious tracts or self-help courses. Stuff that I might want to buy. And so you are out there, enigmatic, covert, waiting. I think that I like to write to you, for I have no one else to write to, and that I do want to write because writing is movement. The movement of fingers as they touch the computer keys. A, B, or a capital A, or an MB, or the movement of my hand as it strokes the page if I write with a pen. Droplets of ink on a white page. A eulogy on a shroud. The death of this Art Deco town. Anyway, movement. I think about the movement of the people as they walk outside my flat, as I sit and watch a woman who is dressed in a bright Igbo design, or a young man in a white kurta who wears a red fez, or a child in a t-shirt, African or not African. They walk in the dirt of the town, silhouetted against the beautiful. What is a better word for beauty? Lovely. Magnificent buildings. Should I not use a word at all and merely describe the buildings, or is it the buildings that I think are beautiful? People, they are too animated to be beautiful. And as I think about the movement below me and watch it, and an awful lot of stuff comes to my mind, lots of disparate stuff. I think often about ballet. I am reading up on the different choreographers and the formal forms of ballet creations. Did you know that the Art Deco designs and ballet often went together? Diaghilev created set designs for Stravinsky's Rite of Spring, the one in which Nijinsky dances, the performance that was howled and booed off the Paris stage, but supported and loved by Coco Chanel. She was so excited by it that it inspired her to have a love affair with Stravinsky, was developed in a decorative and extravagant way. The Art Deco of the moment. And Nijinsky in this performance executed the complex ballotte. This is a jumping step that consists of a series of jumps performed with a rocking and swinging movement with the leg extended at either 45 or 90 degrees. It's a very difficult step, and Nijinsky had to practice it over and over again for weeks. Diaghilev drove him almost out of his mind. Well, he did, didn't he? It is the loss of 45 degrees of the loss of 90 degrees, the movements of loss. the 45-degree or 90-degree loss of the decorations in this town that occupies me. I wonder why I want these buildings, this brick and mortar which is only 80 or so years old, to survive. It makes me unhappy that they will probably not survive. Yes, the buildings will be there, but the decorative forms will disintegrate, destroyed by neglect and economics.

That was another episode of the book In the Shadow of the Springs I Saw, written by Barbara Ade, read by Fiona Ramsey. The book is available online and in all leading bookstores countrywide. It is broadcast on SAFM at 11:45 Monday to Thursday on the Daily Discourse. It is produced for the station by Vovi Badala, technical production Wiseman Manqele, Nanda Khoza, and Tato Mapurulu.

0: It's 12 o'clock on Thursday, the 23rd of July, 2026. A very warm welcome to Update at Noon here on SAFM, leading the conversation. I'm Sakina Kamwendo. Coming up in the next hour.
1: That was incorrect, what you told the
2: committee. This is incorrect, yes.
1: Because already by the 6th of December, you had had engagement not just with Perumal, but also with the prosecutor.
0: The Investigating Directorate Against Corruption head advocate Andrea Johnson is back at the Madlanga Commission of Inquiry in Pretoria, and
3: the manner in which their issue has been raised creates other problems.
0: Well, former President Kgalema Motlanthe says that the issue of migration has implications for the entire continent. Coming up in sport,
4: the South African men's and hockey women's South African men's and women's hockey team get a lifeline. They can go off to the World Cup fully funded now, and the Commonwealth Games begin this afternoon.
0: More details on that from John Kirika in the second half of the show. And we always want to hear from you. Let us know your thoughts. 41391 is the SMS line number. You can also write to us via X, our handle at SABC News_radio. Or you can send us a WhatsApp voice note on 082-692-3909. Well, these are more stories coming up on this Thursday edition of Update at Noon. First, though, here's the latest news with Jwalane Tulongwepe.
5: Thank you, Sakina. Top stories: Asawa death toll in Mpumalanga crash revised, and migration issue gains support to be put on the AU's agenda. Good day. Officials say the number of people who died in a crash involving two mini buses and a truck on the N4 toll road between Mbombela and Godwana in Mpumalanga has been revised to 4. They had earlier reported that 7 people perished. Motorists have been advised to use alternative routes as officials continue to clear the crash scene. Provincial Community Safety, Security and Liaison Department spokesperson Mwedi Musi says 3 of those who died have been burnt beyond recognition. He says 1 driver has been rushed to hospital. The Investigating Directorate Against Corruption IDAC head advocate Andrea Johnson is being grilled about processes her office undertook to investigate matters brought to it. She is appearing before the commission for a 3rd consecutive day. Yesterday, the commission asked Johnson to provide the steps that her office had taken to come up with the names to prosecute in the Mukwele case. Johnson conceded that she may need to look into the conduct of Dylan Perumal, an IDAC investigator who'd coordinated corruption probes that the commission had examined following its hearings.
6: Nothing, I think procedurally, I get the legality thereof. Procedurally, investigators would engage witnesses or complainants. But in terms of counsel asking me to provide a specific rule or legislation, there isn't one. Having brought that, my now having the answer from Advocate Ramsamy, we would have to address the conduct of Mr. Perumal.
5: Over 12,000 undocumented foreign nationals have been arrested in the past 3 weeks across the country. The arrests emanate from an operation led by the police, the army, and other law enforcement agencies aimed at addressing illegal immigration and to combat serious and violent crimes countrywide. National Police spokesperson Amanda van Wyk says these efforts form part of a broader strategy to strengthen border security, enforce immigration laws, and ensure safer communities for all.
7: Immigration-related arrests and enforcement actions continue at ports of entry and within communities. SAPS has reiterated that while immigration enforcement remains a priority, all persons must be treated with dignity and in accordance with the Constitution and the laws of the Republic. The public is urged to remain from acts of vigilantism or intimidation and to report suspected criminal activity through the appropriate law enforcement channels.
5: Mourners have gathered at the State Theatre in Pretoria to pay tribute to veteran actor Siphutla Sebogodi. Friends and colleagues have reflected on his contribution to the country's television, film and theatre industries, describing him as a mentor and cultural icon. Veteran actor Patrick Bugaba says Sebogodi's legacy will continue to inspire generations of performers.
8: And we used to say, when we greet each other, we'd say, "Hey, Mfanaka."
2: who's a dagger, as Coco Petre, and then and I would say as Bubla and stuff. And I started using that as a name. And then we called each other. We never again called each other for many years with names. So I'm going to remember him as a brother, as a mentor, as someone that I look up to, as a performer par excellence, as someone who loved his people.
5: The International Relations Department says the West African regional body ECOWAS has taken a decision to support calls for the issue of migration to be put on the AU's agenda when the continental body's members meet. The department says Pretoria is open to constructive and action-orientated dialogue with ECOWAS on matters including managing migration. The department spokesperson is Crispin Piri.
8: We welcome the opportunity to engage on migration at the highest level of the African Union, at the African Union Heads of State Summit, to ensure that migration across the continent becomes a choice rather than a necessity. A dedicated agenda item at the Heads of State Summit to address the primary push and pull factors and the root causes of irregular migration, focusing squarely on good governance, democracy, and economic stability.
5: Recapping the top story, the SAWA officials say the number of people who died in a crash involving two mini buses and a truck on the N4 toll road between Mbombela and Ngodwana in Mpumalanga has been revised to 4. They had earlier reported that 7 people perished. For SAFM News, I'm Jolani Tulo-Mwepe.
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0: Thanks, Jolani. Good afternoon, everyone. It's 7 minutes after 12 and welcome to Update at Noon. Just a quick look at the diary and a lot of stories in the courts, some of the big stories this week and today no different. We, of course, still have the Matlala, that's Vusmuzi Cat Matlala, the alleged underworld kingpin. He's, of course, in court along with his 4 co-accused and this on various charges of attempted murder. So that is continuing. It's day 4 of that particular trial. And then we also have other stories that we are watching. The former National Assembly Speaker and Defence Minister Nosiviwe Mapisa-Nqakula's corruption and money laundering trial billed to continue in the High Court in Pretoria today as well. She, of course, stands accused of allegedly soliciting and receiving approximately 4.5 million rand in cash bribes from a South African National Defence Force service provider. And then there's also the Gauteng MEC for Roads and Transport, that's Kedibone Diale-Tlabela, who is set to meet with representatives of the Gauteng taxi industry. You'll remember that earlier this week, the taxi industry gave the Gauteng government 7 days warning that it will embark on a province-wide shutdown if its demands were ignored. And that led to speculation of a breakdown of relations between the Gauteng government and the taxi industry. And this is, of course, why the MEC is meeting with the industry today. She, of course, when she heard of that and saw the ultimatum, said that she didn't realize that those relationships had broken down. So we have reporters on all of these stories, so they will bring us updates as soon as they are ready. And then we also have a manhunt underway for a suspected cash-in-transit robbery gang. They believe to be involved in a number of serious and violent crimes across Gauteng. And the TRC cases inquiry also continues with its hearings, and they are investigating any interference in prosecution of the initial TRC cases. But then, of course, it is the Madlanga Commission and the head of IDEC, that is Andrea Johnson. She's back at the Madlanga Commission. And the commission today heard that the IDEC head never saw the alleged classification

0: 3 of the testimony of the head of IDAC, Advocate Andrea Johnson.
1: The question by Commissioner Baloyi is, IDAC was formulated to deal with serious, complex, high-profile corruption matters.
2: And you say a theft that SAPS can investigate is a matter that IDAC was formed to investigate. I'm going to give you a truly ridiculous example, a theft of a motor vehicle. If Mr. Adams had referred that in a Section 27 and said a vehicle was stolen, are you saying that you would be entitled to investigate it under B?
1: No.
2: Why? Why not?
1: Because that matter falls within a different mandate, and that matter falls within the mandate of SAPS. If you'd allow me to just,
2: you can expand.
1: I know you'd have other questions, Commissioner Baloyi. The theft relates to a very specific environment. It relates to the crime intelligence environment, and it relates to the theft of the secret funds or the slush funds, as he put it.
2: No, but that's not what he's saying in that paragraph 2. Remember, he gave you this affidavit, Section 27, which contains no facts whatsoever. We've agreed that. It
1: yes.
2: contains no factual material. That's why you went to him, or Perumal, somebody went back to him to get further clarification or further detail. Now, the grounds to support the suspicion. And all he comes out with is that paragraph 2, which is about unduly benefiting a civilian who did not qualify when there were three other people. What does it have to do with your mandate?
1: Commissioner Baloyi, from what I understood, and the investigators will have to give the detail, I understood as follows, that when they got those dockets, the four dockets, they took additional statements in each of those dockets. This would have been the one that relates to the allegations of the appointment, but that there would have been other statements that would relate to the theft of the funds, etc., that would take that matter differently. But that is the information I have, as they took additional statements, Chair, per docket. This matter for me relates to a very specific.
2: So, yeah, even with that, I mean, we can limit it to this specific matter, and the question remains, what is it about this specific matter? You say there are other files or other dockets. That's where we will find that it falls within your mandate, but we are talking about this specific docket. Well, that on this docket where this statement belongs, if all you have in this docket is the Section 27, and then you have this statement, it looks like this is a matter that belongs to the SAPS at best. And we have that national instruction that tells the SAPS how to deal with this matter.
1: If I could just add that from what I understand, that after the investigations continued, the docket doesn't consist only of. Whether or not that is sufficient is a debate. But if you take it just on this, and just on the Section 27, it goes back to the question that counsel asked, as well as yourselves, Commissioner, then it should have fallen within the national instruction of the police.
2: But remember also that at this point you have already made a decision to investigate, and I don't mean to reopen that debate that we've had, but this in fact is now part of an investigation, because you have already made the decision to investigate. So even if you had had sight of this post the decision to investigate, it has no consequence to your decision, because you've already made the decision to investigate. And when you made the decision, you didn't even have this. This, in fact, further clarifies that.

0: this grievance as relates to this employee in particular, and her ending up being charged is really a grievance about someone having lost out on an appointment, and it's no more than that.
1: I see the point you make, except that I just go back to the answer I gave, that there more investigations were done, Chair, and it is based on the more investigations that were done that would have then translated to the charge, as it stands.
0: And the charge of gratification against her?
1: Yes.
0: Okay.
1: So, but as it stands here, I took the point and agreed to the point that if this is all that there was, then it does fall under the national instruction and should have been elevated, Chair.
0: Okay, thank you.
2: Let me invite you, Advocate, to engage in a close interpretative exercise. As Ms. Silo touched on it, paragraph B of subsection 1, uppercase A, refers to additional related. I want you to please give meaning to additional. Additional to what? And to also give meaning to related. Related to what? Can you please do that?
1: So just on my reading.
2: Not just your reading.
1: On a reading.
2: Yes.
1: Yes. The related to additional related offences, Chair, read from paragraph A above, is relating to serious, high profile or complex corruption or commercial or financial crime cases. I take the commercial or financial crime cases relating to fraud, etc. That.
2: So at least you accept that IDEC cannot just jump and investigate any fraud, any forgery, any uttering, any theft.
1: Not from the reading of that.
2: So it must be additional to what's envisaged in paragraph A.
1: There must be a relationship with paragraph A.
2: Okay. Oh, all right. I just wanted to be sure. Thank you.
3: Thank you, Chair. Now, on that understanding, we have this section 27. We have the dockets, the A1s in the dockets, as we now have come to learn. That was the only thing that was in the dockets. We have this latest A1 statement from Mr. Adams. Then can you please indicate what those documents collectively, how those documents collectively land you at A? We know their contents now.
1: Sorry, Council, repeat.
3: Those documents, the original section 27, there. A1s in the state, in the respective dockets, which is what the legal advisor at SAP said, that's all that was contained in the dockets, and I assume that is precisely what you found. You couldn't have found any more than the inspectorate had. And thirdly, Mr. Adams's January statement, the one we're looking at now with two paragraphs. What in any of those documents collectively led you to the conclusion that the documents disclose serious, high-profile, complex corruption, commercial, and financial crimes?
1: I'm saying, Council, that it's not restricted to those three, because further investigations were done, and it is on a reading of all the investigation in its totality that led to the charges as they were preferred.
3: They say you have rushed to the charges. Remember that we had said the section 27 was incomplete. You exercised your discretion, and as you normally do, which is to request further substantiation from a the referee, now you have it. And we agreed in the morning that that is for purposes of you determining whether to even initiate an investigation. And in order to do so, you must first establish jurisdiction, that you have that jurisdiction to entertain this claim. What, as they stand, is that not your point to have asked yourself whether this complaint at least squarely locates you within A? And I say this because it can be that you investigate with the hope that somewhere, you will come across some damning facts that will then justify A. We first have to be in A before you investigate. Otherwise, the process is deeply concerning.
1: On a reading of those documents, I'm not going to be able to take my point further than indicate that based on the fraud and the undue benefit and the fact that it is commercial and or financial crimes, we moved from A into the B. And that therefore justified investigations continuing. We're not there at charges. It is based on these documents that you refer to, counsel.
0: Advocate Johnson, the Section 27 doesn't contain anything that is a basis for you to say, yes, there's a financial crime possibly that is being committed that requires further investigation. It doesn't contain that. It doesn't contain anything where you say any facts. We settled that all that affidavit does is to list suspicions. It doesn't say what is the basis of those suspicions, which we all agreed sub B, 27B, requires that there must be grounds for it. Otherwise, you are going to be fishing. You know, and I don't think that's what your powers are meant for. So we've agreed that affidavit doesn't contain any matter that takes you to a place on its own where you end up saying, yes, that which is contemplated in 1AA, which is serious, high profile, or complex corruption, commercial, or financial crime, it doesn't contain those kind of facts that ground the suspicion. You then go and get an affidavit, or your people go and get an affidavit. All that affidavit does is tell you that a civilian was unduly benefited over employees within crime intelligence. That's all it tells you. But this is later. This is an affidavit in January. So it's actually irrelevant for purposes of your decision, what triggered your decision.
1: Okay.
0: All you had to trigger your decision was the Section 27. And on the Section 27, you could not have had a reasonable basis that there is the commission of a crime. And your explanation since yesterday and today, and I must say the same with Colonel Pariachi, is it seems your office or IDEC took the view that we have an affidavit, vague as it is, we go fishing, we'll find something. There must be something to find. So you went in either because you had been told, which is not in the Section 27 affidavit, you had been told there is something to find. It's just not contained in the affidavit, and you went looking for that. Or you went not knowing at all that you'll find something, which is a typical fishing exercise. Your mandate and your powers don't contemplate you doing that. That's why there's that trigger provision. But in this case, there was a failure in that trigger. You just did not have enough to trigger that investigation. And the question that eventually must be asked and must be answered is, why would you do that? And it's a question that is qualified to be asked, because we are dealing with an organization which has lawyers in it. We have you who has experience in what this act deals with, the powers that it gives you. You have prosecutors, you have a lot of people. It's simply unimaginable that in your office, no one would have said to you, ID, we do not have the trigger, the triggering requirements. It's simply unimaginable that no lawyer in your office said, we don't have jurisdiction to investigate this. And maybe let me ask you the question directly. That you went as far as you did, does it mean no single lawyer in your office said to you, we don't have jurisdiction to investigate on the basis of that Section 27, and even after you received this affidavit, no one said, we lack jurisdiction?
1: No. And just to perhaps then indicate that based on those three documents, Section 2813 of the NPA Act says that if the investigating director considers it necessary to hear evidence in order to enable him or her to determine if there are reasonable grounds to conduct an investigation in terms of subsection 1A, the investigating director may hold a preparatory investigation.
0: So you said to us you had that preparatory investigation.
1: That is the preparatory investigation that is conducted so that where there is, it is in order to determine if there are reasonable grounds. And when you look at the proposition that is being put to myself, is when you look at these, there's no reasonable or there's insufficient. I'm saying that Section 2813 allows us to conduct an investigation to determine if, in fact, there are reasonable grounds.
0: I accept that. My question still, after the preparatory investigation was done, no single lawyer in the office said to you, we do not have the jurisdiction to prefer these charges?
1: No.
0: Okay, thank you.
3: And staying with 2813, for process purposes, my reading of it, and I want to test if it's correct, is that if you, as the investigating director, consider it necessary to hear evidence, you do so to enable you to determine if there are reasonable grounds to conduct an investigation. So you're not at investigation point yet.
1: No, it's a preparatory.
3: Yes. So 2813 allows you to hear evidence or obtain evidence to determine whether or not there are grounds for an investigation. The point we're making to you, or at least I'm making to you, is as of the 6th of January, there are not even any grounds at all to conduct a preparatory investigation to determine whether to conduct a full-blown investigation, because the matter doesn't fall within IDEC mandate. So I get confused by your reliance on 2813, because 2813 is not carte blanche for you to conduct a full-blown investigation on flimsy non-existent grounds.
1: It is not a full-blown investigation. What it does allow is where we need to still determine if there are reasonable grounds for an investigation.
3: Yes.
1: And I'm saying that given what we had at the time is the Section 27, the four dockets, then we needed to conduct a preparatory investigation in order to determine whether or not there are reasonable grounds to continue with an investigation.
4: And that, of course, Advocate Andrea Johnson, the head of IDAC. She's still appearing before the Matlanga Commission. We quickly bring you up to speed with other news and what's making headlines at this hour. Here's Jwalane Tulo Ngwepe.
5: Thank you, Sakina. Good afternoon. Making headlines, the City of Johannesburg Council has referred 13 alleged financial misconduct cases with over 4 billion rands to the city's Independent Disciplinary Board for investigation. The move follows allegations of unauthorized, irregular, fruitless and wasteful expenditure across various municipal departments. IDAC head advocate Andrea Johnson has been questioned about apparent contradictions between her testimony before the Matlanga Commission and Parliament's ad hoc committee. And officials say the number of people who died in a crash involving two mini buses and a truck on the N4 toll road between Mbombela and Godwana in Mpumalanga has been revised to 4. I will have details on these and other stories at 1 o'clock.
6: Economic news on SAFM. 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
4: The rand is trading at 16 rand 41 cents to the US dollar, 21 rand 93 to the pound sterling, and 18 rand 73 cents to the euro. The euro trading at $1.14 and the dollar's at 163 yen 35. In Brazil, one US dollar is trading at 5 real 7 cents. In Russia, 78 rubles 70. India, 96 rupees 52. And in China, one US dollar is changing hands at 6 yuan 77. Asian markets, they were mixed at closing bell. Japan's Nikkei rose 0.5%. Hong Kong's Hang Seng fell 1.3%, and mainland China's Shanghai Composite is up 0.2%, while India's markets are trading weaker at the close of trade. The JSE red across the board at midday. The All Share Index down 0.5% at 109,048. The Industrials 25 Index has declined 0.4%. Financials off 0.5%. The Top 10 Resources Index is 1.1% lower, and the Precious Metals and Mining Index has decreased by 2.4%. European markets also lower at this hour. Britain's FTSE 100 flat. The CAC 40 in France has dropped by 0.8%. Germany's DAX off 0.9%. And looking at commodity prices, gold trading at $4,092 per fine ounce. Platinum's at $1,630 per ounce, while the price of Brent crude oil is at $98.08 a barrel.
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4: Let's talk about happier
7: things. Let's find something positive. It's just, I don't like the word red anymore, I've decided. Like Manchester United and the market.
4: Yeah, because, I mean, we're just about to touch $100 a barrel of Brent crude. Happier things.
7: You know, just quickly, with the finance people, when the price of oil goes up, they use the green arrow,
4: mm-hmm.
7: all right? But that's for the investors who are buying who are buying oil. It's a positive thing. Mm. So I bought oil and I'm selling for. It should be a red arrow when it goes up. Just for all the...
4: For us.
7: Yeah, for us normal people. Okay. All right. Just to whoever does the arrows
4: on the
7: team.
4: Let's just confuse the rest of the world.
7: Okay. Here we go. Some positive news for you. Gaydon McKenzie spent that 31 million rand for the World Cup supporters trip. He's found some money to support the South African hockey teams. Both the men and the women's teams will participate fully funded at the 26th FIH Hockey World Cup. It's going to be hosted by Belgium and the Netherlands from the 14th of August. There are conditions, though. As part of the support, SA Hockey has been required to submit a comprehensive report on the circumstances that has given rise to the shortfall in their funding. Mm. They also have to account in full for the utilization of the funds provided and submit a financial turnaround plan setting out how it will strengthen its financial sustainability and governance ahead of future international tournaments. South African women in preparation for that World Cup this week, they've been up against Namibia. Third test is today. South Africa lead that four-match series 2-0. It's happening down in Cape Town, northern suburbs, starts at 5 o'clock. Commonwealth Games have begun in Glasgow. First event is Lawn Bowls.
4: Love that.
7: South African Wayne Rittmiller meets Singapore's Hariman Yun in the men's singles this afternoon. Later, South African women's pairs of Tabelo Movango and Jackie Jansen van Rensburg are up against Tonga in their opening match. Here's Protea Parables coach Cedric Summersgill.
8: And it's one of the badges you look for. You're national. If you can get your Protea colours, your next badge is Commonwealth. And obviously, we hope in 2032 that we might be able to get the Olympic. If you get those three, you're on top of it. But yes, the Commonwealth is a real achievement to get there. And it's on a big stage compared to, because you're competing with athletes from all other sports as well.
7: The opening ceremony is at 10 o'clock tonight, South African time. Bowler Bridget Hurstelman and wheelchair basketball legend Shane Williams will be the flag bearers into the stadium. Local football news, Kaizer Chiefs have completed their permanent signing of Kaniso Mayo from Algeria Giants BCR Belouizdad following his loan spell with the Glamour Boys last season. It was finalised for an undisclosed fee agreed upon between the two clubs. And it's that time of the year again. I've got to start talking about Arsenal. It's been a while since we spoke about the Gunners.
4: They've
7: confirmed defender William Saliba is set to miss an extended period after suffering a back injury while at the World Cup in France. He's been managing a back issue for several weeks. Mm. He carried the problems into the World Cup. He was forced off after 30 minutes of France's semi-final loss to Spain.
9: Subsequent specialist reviews on William's return to London this week have confirmed that he suffered a back injury which will require a period of rehabilitation. Extensive assessments have concluded that surgery is not recommended, but William should now commence a managed recovery programme. William's rehabilitation will commence immediately with continual management of his injury.
7: Remember when the IPL was in South Africa? Remember that? Well, that was a little while ago. And after 16-year legal battle, former IPL chairman Lalit Modi has been fully vindicated. An appellate tribunal has set aside major financial penalties imposed by India's enforcement directorate regarding the relocation of the 29 India Premier League to South Africa, 2009. The tribunal ruled that the overseas funds transferred during the tournament's emergency move were standard current account transactions rather than capital violations, completely clearing Modi of personal liability. Calling it the end of a long journey, he says he acted entirely in good faith to save the tournament. T20 cricket happening today. India against Zimbabwe in the first T20 in Harare starts in about 24 minutes or so from now. And today's 18th stage of the Tour de France, 185.2 kilometres. They're back into the mountains again. No less than 3,900 metres of elevation gain.
4: Damn, that's high.
7: Yeah, and then there's Alpe d'Huez twice tomorrow.
4: Yeah, you know, this is why you and I
7: sit here,
4: make the money we make.
7: You see, we can do tennis.
4: No, we can't.
7: We can do tennis. Darts. Do the darts guys make money?
4: Yes. Let's find out. You and I can do darts.
7: It can't be that difficult.
4: Okay. You know? Do some research.
7: Okay, bye.
4: Okay.
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4: Well, 20 minutes before 1 o'clock, and of course, still listening to what's happening there at the Madlanga Commission, and another tough day for the head of IDAC, Advocate Andrea Johnson, as she, of course, as you heard, is being grilled about the jurisdiction for IDAC and, of course, their mandate in order for them to have done the sort of investigations based on the Section 27 that was submitted to the organization. But let's take you there. Advocate Andrea Johnson of IDAC giving testimony, and the evidence leader is Advocate Mahlapi Silo.
1: Two.
3: Yes, ma'am.
1: Are the designations dated the 30th of May 2025?
3: Yes.
1: Yes.
3: No. 3-3?
1: 03.
3: Yes.
1: Yes.
3: I'm now at 3-3-04.
1: This would have been where additional persons would have come onto the team afterwards. But the original designation council is on 3303. So the commissioners, the 28 is signed on the 30th of May.
3: Yeah, okay.
1: And the designation for the persons who are to deal with it are on 3303.
3: I accept your point, correct? So the first designation is 3302. That's dated the 30th of May 2025.
1: That is correct.
3: The document I looked at, you say, was adding to the designated team August.
1: As happens in all matters, if you add persons to an investigation, regardless of who they may be, you must designate them to the investigation.
3: I'm with you. I accept
1: and that.
3: Thank
1: would,
3: you.
1: Just for context for why there is a later one.
3: Thank you for that clarification. Then,
1: I think Commissioner Kumalo has a...
3: Oh, yes, please.
11: I think it's confusion more than anything. I had understood during your first day of testimony that the designated investigator came to you in February to say, please authorize summons so that we can get these documents in relation to the generals that appear in those summonses. And that was sometime in February. There was also a summons that went to BMW again in February. Now, they could not do that unless they were designated as investigators, because for them to say, I need to go into BMW and get documents and interview BMW people, because that's what the summons said. And that was all in the first or second week of February. That can only mean there must have been an earlier designation appointing them as investigators, because if the designation only happens at the end of May, what were they doing talking to BMW management in February of 2025 and interviewing senior managers at BMW in February 2025? So do you see why I'm lost?
1: May I explain?
11: Yes.
1: So Commissioner Kumalo, when the Section 2813 preparatory investigation was authorized on the 6th of December, it also designates persons to the investigation. And because they are designated to that preparatory investigation, they are able to conduct investigations.
3: May I assist? Please answer that question with reference to page 3282. Same file. You say when with the Section 2813 preliminary investigation is authorized, it also designates persons who should conduct the investigations, and that is the document we discussed from yesterday. That is your authorization.
1: Yes.
3: And it's followed by 3285.
1: Yes.
3: You say that's a designation in terms of 2813. Is that the document you reference?
1: That
3: dated the 6th of December 2024.
1: That is correct.
3: With those documents, then you may respond to the commissioner's question.
1: On page 3286, Commissioner Kumalo, is the list of persons that were designated on the 6th of December, so that there are persons designated to conduct investigations. And as I indicated, Section 2813 does allow you investigative processes, including being able to interview a witness, subpoena documents, and so on.
11: So there were two designations / authorizations?
1: Yes, the first being preparatory, and once that is summarized and done, they then bring together the May application.
11: Advocate Salam covered. Thank you.
3: Thank you.
1: Have I clarified it, yes, Commissioner?
11: You have. Thank you.
3: While I hope you have your act close by, and my reading of 28:13, why do you suggest it requires a designation? When I read 28:13 with 28:2(a), I draw a distinction. Whereas in 28:2(a), that requires you to designate people to investigate. But that's a full-blown investigation now. 28:13 doesn't do so, and if anything, it just simply says you, the investigating director, may hold a preparatory investigation. I accept for present purposes that you may delegate that power. But it doesn't require you to establish a whole team of people to investigate. It's preliminary.
1: I understand. Understand what you're saying, Counsel.
3: Yes.
1: But out of practice, we do designate persons to the investigation, preparatory or otherwise, or else it'll go back to Commissioner Beloy's point of you have people running around on fishing expeditions and doing as they please. And how do we account for what was done, who did it? Back to Commissioner Kumalo's question of how do you have people interviewing senior persons, etc. It is the designation assists in identifying persons to be able to conduct the activities that that team determines are for investigation. We have always done,
3: yes,
1: a designation for both so that there is accountability and there's responsibility for the activities and for the actions.
3: And I'll tell you perhaps where that designation in terms of 28:13 gives me challenges. We have now agreed that you authorized a formal Section 28 investigation on the 30th of May.
1: That is correct.
3: That's when the investigation starts.
1: Incorrect.
3: Tell me.
1: So Section 28:13 is a preparatory investigation. Hmm. It allows you to take statements. It allows you to interview persons. It allows you to subpoena documents in terms of Section 28(6), which is what you would see the investigators had done.
3: Let's deal with that issue with reference to the wording of 28:13. 28:13 allows you as the investigating director, it specifically singles you out, advocate, to hear evidence to enable you to determine if there are reasonable grounds to conduct an investigation. So it's a process to enable you to make a decision whether or not to investigate. Correct?
1: Correct.
3: Now, we know that on the 6th, you started the preparatory investigation, and by the 30th, you say there is sufficient material to conduct an investigation. So the actual investigation only starts from the 30th of May. Otherwise, you are investigating while you are in the 28:13 mode. And whatever exercise you are undertaking at 28:13 determines whether or not you should investigate in the first place. So you can't have a full-blown investigation in 28:13.
1: It's not a full-blown investigation.
3: Okay. Now, we know that you came to the conclusion that we must investigate on the 30th of May as per the authorization. I don't know if this speaks to the efficiencies of IDEC. By the 26th of June, 2025, less than a month later, after you authorized the actual investigation, that list of people was arrested and appearing before court. So your investigation actually took exactly 3 weeks, not more. What did that investigation unearth that was already not in your files? by the 30th of May.
1: The investigations out of that preparatory investigation would have commenced after the 6th of December 2024.
3: Yes.
1: And I do hear what you say, counsel, but in terms of the preparatory investigation, I read it with Section 7.3 of the Act that says an investigating director shall be assisted in the exercise of his or her powers and the performance of his or her functions or duties, and lists those people. So it is not the investigating director herself who conducts the preparatory investigation. And the persons designated thereto conduct the investigation on behalf of the investigating director. We go back to what is allowed in terms of Section 28 as an investigative tool. They are allowed to interview witnesses. They are allowed to obtain subpoena and obtain documents, etc. And that is what had happened. So by the time we get to if I can just take a moment, I'm just feeling slightly lightheaded.
3: Take a moment.
1: Yeah. Thank you, Chair. So by the time we get to the 30th of May, there would have been investigations done. What the test is on the 30th of May in the presentation of the Section 28 application is a summation of everything obtained to date. Does it now make or create that reasonable suspicion we say was not there in the initial phase? And if it therefore fulfills that requirement, we can then authorize the full-blown investigation.
3: Okay.
1: It doesn't mean... May I continue? It doesn't mean that whatever investigation was done in the 28-13 process falls away and something new starts with the 28-1.
0: Finish. You can finish, sir.
1: No, that it's
0: you
1: finished. Okay.
0: Can I just clear my confusion? And maybe I should have done these sentences earlier. At page 3283 of the same file, you authorize a section 28-13 on the 6th of December 2024. And then at page 3300, you authorize a section 28-1A preparatory investigation, you say, to conduct a preparatory investigation in terms of 28-1A, and this is on the 30th of May 2025. Is it, because in both letters, on the one you speak of a preparatory investigation in May 2025. You see where I'm reading? At 3300?

0: That word preparatory is not. I have decided to conduct an investigation in terms of section 28(1)(a). It's not preparatory anymore, Commissioner.
1: My copy reads to conduct a preparatory.
0: I'm not disputing your copy. I'm saying it should not read preparatory because it is a section 28(1)(a).
1: It is now a full-blown.
0: It is a full-blown investigation.
1: Okay, thank you.
2: Okay, I accept that. Now, I want to know what investigations were conducted between the 30th of May and the 26th of June when they were arrested. Because only then, as of the 30th of May, full-blown investigations are authorized.
0: I would have to find out in the break and come back to you about what was done, because I can't list what was done after the 30th of May.
2: And that date is key.
0: And I know it needs an answer.
2: That date is key because there is a reason why the statute distinguishes between preparatory investigations and actual investigations and provides that you may not do investigations unless duly authorized. You grant the authorization. And Section 28, sub 13 allows you to conduct preparatory investigations to enable you to determine whether or not you should authorize. Why I say it's important, it appears to me, and perhaps I'm looking at it wrong, that IDEC used the mechanics of Section 28(13) to conduct a full-blown investigation, which would render it wholly unauthorized, and then to post facto grant the authorization on the 30th of May, which opened the way for applying for arrest warrants and actually arresting them. So no investigation was conducted after the 30th of May. It was all before the 30th of May. And that has got to be because there are benefits to hiding under the cover of a preliminary investigation, conduct a full-blown investigation, cure that defect by a late authorization, and in less than 4 weeks be ready to arrest. It's quite curious that you end there. Because if that's how it happens, I'll applaud the efficiencies within IDEC.
0: I will come back with the response, commissioners, if that is fine.
2: Chair, while we await the responses, might this then be an opportune time to take the lunch adjournment? Because I want to finish this point. Thank you.
3: Yes, we will resume at 2 p.m. Let's adjourn.
4: Very interesting, the line of questioning there from the evidence leader, Advocate Mahlapisilo, and this, of course, to establish whether the legal framework that triggers IDEC's investigation into the complaint by Fadil Adams was actually done procedurally. And as you can hear, since yesterday, many a concession made there by Advocate Andrea Johnson. But of course, the commission now taken a lunch adjournment and they'll be back at 2 p.m. Right, we have asked for a voice note, and of course, we still need to take a spot break. So let's fill in that time and we'll take some of your voice notes after this.
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7: Good day, Bishop Makwana from Lebowagomo, Zone F. Sakina, how can an advisory lawyer of Home Affairs, the comrade bourgeoisie with primitive thoughts, on the other hand, be a lawyer of an illegal immigrant? She must choose side. In fact, the minister must remove her from the board. That lady must be removed from the board. That's what should happen now. You're not going to have a double standard criminal leading in our country.
8: Good afternoon, Sis Sakina and your team. Hey, Ziyakhala to Madlanga Commission. You can see even the advocate, the lady. Hey, there is a tears in his eye. The lady is going to cry. Mark my words, Sis Sakina is going to cry. It's what we expect. But we are going to spend the whole week with him. Today, stuff is high in Madlanga Commission. 12. Ziyakhala. Kepesi. Mamatlosana.
9: All right, Sakina. Hope you're well. Errol, yeah, from Durban. You know, as a former employee of the post office, I would like to know what on earth is going on with the post office. Did they receive that money from the government, the bailout money, 3 billion rand, to help them get stopped from going into liquidation? I mean, they were under business rescue the last I heard. So, yeah, I have heard nothing since Errol, Durban.
4: One we need to follow up on. Thanks so much, Errol, and everybody else for sending us those messages. And yes, it's very interesting what's coming out of the Madlanga Commission. And of course, there will be recommendations at the end of the commission's work. But before that, I'm sure we will see some of the repercussions of the things we are hearing in evidence at the Madlanga Commission. But thanks so much for being with us. And tomorrow, of course, I'm not sure we'll be watching later, at least I will, to see how far Advocate Andrea Johnson goes. But tomorrow, Suleiman Karim, that matter is set to come back before the Madlanga Commission. There will be then the formal application for a postponement, and we'll let you in on that, of course. But for now, it's take care from myself and the team. And of course, we've got Tswalane Tulongwepe standing by with your news at 1:00.

0: Thank you, Sakina. Our top story is Isawa. City of Johannesburg Council refers financial misconduct cases for investigation and death toll in Mpumalanga crash revised. Good afternoon. The City of Johannesburg Council has referred 13 alleged financial misconduct cases worth over 4 billion rands to the city's independent disciplinary board for investigation. The move follows allegations of unauthorized, irregular, fruitless and wasteful expenditure across various municipal departments. The board will now determine whether the allegations are founded and whether further disciplinary or criminal action is warranted. Sipesi Hlenhlapo reports.
1: The city says the referral is part of its broader efforts to strengthen governance, accountability and consequence management. However, it has stressed that the referral does not amount to a finding of guilt and that all officials involved are entitled to due process. The Independent Disciplinary Board will conduct preliminary investigations and report back to council on whether the matters require further investigation or other action. The city says it will continue to protect public resources and ensure that all allegations of financial misconduct are dealt with transparently and in accordance with the law.
0: IDEC head advocate Andrea Johnson has been questioned about apparent contradictions between her testimony before the Madlanga Commission and Parliament's ad hoc committee. Johnson told the commission yesterday that she had received a referral letter from the police minister's office. However, during her appearance before the ad hoc committee, she testified that she was not aware that Member of Parliament Fadiel Adams had lodged a complaint with the minister's office. When pressed by evidence leader advocate Mahlapi Sillo, Johnson said that at the time of her parliamentary testimony, she did not recall receiving the referral from the minister's office.
2: At the time, I did not recall receiving anything from the office of the minister.
3: So why didn't you say no? Why didn't you say I don't recall? You definitively say no, not at all.
2: Correct.
3: So what was ad hoc to believe? What if ad hoc believed that statement? You intended for ad hoc to rely on that statement.
2: That is correct. I did not recall remembering, that's stupid English. I did not recall receiving that from the office of the minister.
0: Officials say the number of people who died in a crash involving two mini buses and a truck on the N4 toll road between Mbombela and Godwana in Mpumalanga has been revised to 4. They had earlier reported that 7 people perished. Motorists have been advised to use alternative routes as officials continue to clear the crash scene. Provincial Community Safety, Security and Liaison Department spokesperson Mwedi Musi says 3 of those who died have been burnt beyond recognition. He says 1 driver has been rushed to hospital. The SAPS and the Department of Higher Education and Training have launched a campus community safety forum at the West Coast TVET College in Malmesbury. Police spokesperson Amanda van Veek says they want to combat crime at higher learning institutions across the country.
4: This initiative forms part of SAPS's ongoing engagements with institutions of higher learning across the country to establish safety structures in the form of campus community safety forums, which are essentially a collective and proactive effort to fight crime. The launch, taking place between the 23rd and 24th of July, will include the signing of a pledge and a career exhibition.
0: Germany's Foreign Minister Dr. Johann Waderfuhl says South Africa and Germany have built a strong partnership founded on reconciliation, mutual respect and shared global responsibility. He was delivering a public lecture at Wits University hosted by the South African Institute of International Affairs as part of his working visit to South Africa. Botlhale Pele reports.
5: Speaking at the University of Witwatersrand in Johannesburg, German Foreign Minister Dr. Johann Waderfuhl reflected on former President Nelson Mandela's first visit to Germany after his release from prison, describing it as the foundation of a partnership that has grown over the past 3 decades. He says more than 600 German companies operate in South Africa, supporting over 100,000 jobs, while trade between the two countries exceeds 20 billion euros annually. Waderfuhl also called for stronger multilateral cooperation, backing permanent African representation on the United Nations Security Council and describing South Africa as an indispensable voice in global forums such as the G20. I'm Botlhale Pele, SABC News, Johannesburg.
0: Recapping the top story this hour, the City of Johannesburg Council has referred 13 alleged financial misconduct cases worth over 4 billion rands to the city's Independent Disciplinary Board for investigation. The move follows allegations of unauthorized, irregular, fruitless and wasteful expenditure across various municipal departments. For SAFM News, I'm Jolani Tulo Ngwepe.
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0: I actually first heard Tito Paris here on the Jet Set Breakfast. I first heard Tito Paris and then I downloaded this exact same song, Dance Mami Criolla, coming all the way from Cape Verde. And I presume this he sings in Portuguese with a little bit of Cape Verdean Creole to it, you know, because there's then that Creole element that comes out. Born in Mindelo, which is an island off São Vicência. His family doesn't seem to have been musical, but, you know, had some celebrity fame elements to it. And at about the age of 19, he apparently moved to Portugal, Lisbon, to be specific, or as they say in Portuguese, Lisboa, to be specific. That is Tito Paris. That's not, also not his government name. His government name is Aristides. Aristides Paris, which is giving Greek to me, but okay. Like, maybe it's just me. How are you doing? I hope you're having a great afternoon. I hope, everything is going well, swimmingly well. The week has gone by relatively fast. I was driving to work today and I couldn't quite reconcile whether it was Wednesday or Thursday. So I had to do like a quick mental recount of what had happened so far during the course of this week in order to affirm that it was indeed Thursday. We're going to be catching up with Swahle Mota, who's out at the Madlanga Commission for day 146. And then we're having a family meeting today. In fact, we're having two discussions that I think you will be vested in today. One happening now by way of the family meeting, and we're looking at conflict resolution in families and friendships. How do you have difficult conversations? How do you repair relationships? And when do you know also that it's time to let go of a person? Whether it's a family member, whether it's a sibling. I mean, some people have let go of entire, entire parents. They've completely cut them off because they've been toxic. So when do you know when to let go? That is our family meeting today. I'd love to hear from you on 061-410-4107. So we're talking, how do you have difficult conversations? How do you repair relationships if you are perhaps in the wrong or the next person is in the wrong? How do you go about navigating that? And then also, do you ever cut off people? And when do you know it's time to cut them off? 061-410-4107. I'll let you know what the other conversation is on the closer to 2 o'clock. But you definitely will want to be a part of that conversation as well. We're having it with Vuyoletu Zungula, parliamentary leader of the African Transformation Movement. And this is not about politics, by the way. It's a social conversation that speaks to fathers. So that's coming up on the other side of two. For now, though, let's take a quick pause. We'll come back with Swahle Mota.
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0: All right, Swahle Mota is out at the Bridget Mabandla Justice College in Pretoria for day 140.

0: 46 of the Madlanga Commission as we edge closer and closer to day 150. How are you doing this afternoon, Sbahle?
1: Good afternoon to you, Bridget, and thank you so much for having me.
0: So, by all calculations, it's day 4 now of Andrea Johnson being on the stand at the Madlanga Commission.
1: Yes, I think she's been there since Tuesday, if I'm not mistaken, because on Monday it was Mbangazi. Yes.
0: Okay, so it's day 3.
1: Yeah, maybe she may even return tomorrow. We just don't know.
0: We just don't know. There's been a lot of cross-examination this morning, even issues pertaining to her appearance at the ad hoc committee, where there seems to have been a contradiction of what she answered to at the ad hoc versus what she answered to at Madlanga between yesterday and today.
1: No, definitely. I mean, there has been a bunch of contradictions in her statement. And one of those is the fact where she, you know, admitted before the committee to say that, you know, this referral letter only reached her desk in mid-December 2024. But the commission actually pointed it out to her that she authorized a full investigation, which is somehow a Section 28, on the 6th of December, meaning that this referral letter got to her way earlier. And if you remember, that referral letter, I think, was written by the minister's office in mid-November, around the 11th of November. Mm. So obviously she defends herself and says some things that she can't remember and other things that she can remember. And another contradiction that she has put before the commission is the fact that before the ad hoc committee, she had informed the committee that she doesn't know if this referral had come from Adams, or she doesn't know that this referral was received by her office. But yesterday, I remember the commission just, you know, going extensively into this referral, where she admitted that, you know, she knew that Adams had written to the police minister, and subsequently, you know, the minister's office had come back to them, and hence why they had to go back to, you know, Fadil Adams to get the Section 27, which she did not request from the police minister's office. So, again, she's been caught in quite a bunch of contradictions. And I think the commissioners as well as the evidence leaders are actually poking holes into her testimony.
0: And I mean, the commissioners are relentless in terms of poking those holes into her testimony. For someone who is positioned as one of the senior advocates in this country, it seems as though there are a lot of processes and a lot of hoops perhaps that were left unattended to under her supervision with this entity.
1: No, definitely. And I think, you know, one of those things that has emerged, I mean, it came up yesterday during her testimony before we adjourned at 3 p.m., but they went back to the names that were somehow added on to the list of names that were submitted by Fadil Adams, because what we know in evidence before the commission has shown that Fadil Adams actually complained about three senior police officials. But when, you know, the Section 28, which was this full investigation, came back, there were additional names, I think approximately 8 names that were added. And she was asked as to where do these names actually come from and why were these other 8 names being investigated. And, you know, she really didn't know how to answer that, and saying that it was Dylan Perumal, who's a senior investigator at IDEC. But then she got in touch with Perumal, who then informed her that he doesn't remember where this list came from. And there was another attempt to sort of shift this to the prosecutor in the investigation. So I think one can apparently see that what they were doing at IDEC may have gone against the prescripts and how national instruction dictates that they should be investigating these matters.
0: Well, we'll have to leave it there for today. But as always, Sbahle, we appreciate the time with you. That was Sbahle Mota, SABC News reporter, who's out at the Madlanga Commission for day 146. And of course, that commission having recessed, there was a few documents and email trails and unanswered questions that Advocate Andrea Johnson had made a commitment to the commission to revert after the lunch break with responses answers to some of those. So some unfinished business that needs to be attended to on the other side of the lunch break. 061-410-4107 is our WhatsApp line. We're going to be having a family meeting between yourself and me, as well as Michelle James, who's a family law mediator and conflict coach and founder of Michelle James Mediation. And we're looking at how do we navigate ourselves through difficult conversations, and how do we begin to repair relationships, particularly with friends and families. But also to that, there's the component of when do you decide to cut ties with somebody because they're toxic, because they're challenging, because they're negative, because they bring drama to the entire situation. 061-410-4107 is our WhatsApp line.
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0: All right, we are going to get into this conversation now. Oh, I just made your day by playing Tito Paris. Listen, I made my day too. let's have a family meeting. We're going to invite and rope in Michelle James, who's a family law mediator and conflict coach, as well as founder of Michelle James Mediation and the Pivot Point Project, to help us navigate through this, because it's a very difficult thing. It's a very tricky thing. And funny enough, without even knowing that we're having this conversation, as we got into studio today, my camera operator is having a similar situation that transpired with a colleague, where there's an issue hanging in the air that needs to be addressed. And the person who caused the issue seemingly doesn't have the courage to now face the consequences of their actions and their words full on. And I think a lot of us can resonate with that. Michelle, how are you doing this afternoon?
1: I'm fine. Thanks to you, Bridget. Thank you so much for the opportunity to speak.
0: Only but a pleasure. We know that conflict, natural part of every relationship. In fact, a lot of psychologists will tell you if there's no conflict, if there's never any friction, then that in itself is a sign of toxicity, of something that's perhaps amiss in the relationship. But how do we navigate ourselves around these situations, I think, becomes the tricky part.
1: Yes, indeed, it does. You have to check yourself, you know, take accountability for the action you played and for the issues, that sort of thing. Because if you don't look at yourself first, then, you know, you won't be able to see that there is actually a problem. And what is the actual issue? Is it a history of the relationship, or is it just one incident, that sort of thing? So it is very difficult. And also, if you don't
5: if it's not in your relationship, if conflict isn't, then you don't really build the character of the relationship.
0: Absolutely.
5: You become yes people the whole time. Then nothing, no progress is ever going to happen.
0: Then tell me this, Michelle, you know, what is it about conflict, particularly between family members and close friends, those we call our beloveds? What is it about that conflict that makes it more emotionally charged than maybe disagreements with colleagues or, you know, other people in your life, but who aren't that intimately positioned?
5: Well, look, the answer's in the question. It's emotional. Those relationships occupy a great deal of our emotional real estate. We have a very limited mental and emotional space that we give out. And we allow those people into our lives. So it's, we've invested time, experiences, expectations, and then there's a lot of pent-up conversations that's not had. So, I mean, we respond in the moment, but it's actually a history of that relationship that comes out in one conversation and it just explodes. So it's the emotional real estate that we spent on that relationship that makes it so emotional.
0: And, you know, it's interesting. You said that what I'm taking away from what you just said, because you said there's a lot of other pent-up emotions in those very personal relationships. So at times, I guess, when you come to a conversation, you're not just talking about that. You're not just disagreeing about that that transpired in that moment, but there could be residual other things that maybe were left lingering, open, unspoken about, that are then filtering, even if they're not being articulated at that time.
5: Indeed, yeah. Unfortunately, you know, with especially family, you want to keep things friendly, and it's family gatherings, you don't want to bring up issues, and some people, they slowly start feeling unheard, unseen, and then they slowly disappear, and then they, you know, they get really offended by the smallest thing, and then they explode.
0: And you know, and what you're talking about is the truth. And the other thing I've noticed as well is, and I don't know if it's just me in my family dynamics, where people's personas, not the core of who they are, but the way that they handle communication, the way that they handle getting their message across, sometimes it changes with every era of their life. And then you find yourself not knowing how to deal with it, because suddenly, wait, this person is combative in how their interpretation of honesty is rude. When they say, I just want to be, I'm honest in conversations. You go, but you're becoming rude about it. Like, you know, and so then you start noticing these things, and even that starts bubbling under, in the sense of now every conversation is also laced with how you are perceiving them before you even engage the conversation.
5: Yeah, and that could also cause the fear of actually confronting, because also, you're assuming that the reaction would be a certain way because you sort of notice the pattern in that relationship, and then all of a sudden it's completely different. And then they treat you like you've offended them, and you don't even know what you've done.
0: Absolutely. 061-410-4107 is our WhatsApp line. Let's take a quick pause for Ondela, and then we'll come back on the other side. Feel free to send through your voice notes. Let's have a conversation. We don't even have to get into the particulars of your family dramas and your family issues, because we don't want to be adding oil to the flames. But we can just get into how you are navigating things, how you are weaving yourself through these relationships that can sometimes be very tense. And bring out the worst in all of us, no matter how hard you're trying to just get through the family braai. But there is that underlying tension, because the issues unspoken or issues that were spoken, and things spiraled out of control.
6: Good afternoon, I'm Jolani Tulo-Webe, making headlines. IDEC head advocate Andrea Johnson has conceded before the Madlanga Commission that she did not refer the alleged unlawful possession of classified crime intelligence documents by MP Fadiel Adams to the relevant authorities. The City of Johannesburg Council has referred 13 alleged financial misconduct cases worth over 4 billion rands to the city's Independent Disciplinary Board for investigation. And finally, Mpumalanga Community Safety, Security and Liaison MEC Jackie Macy has sent condolences to the families of the four people that died in a crash on the N4 toll road between Mbombela and Nkontwana. I will have details on these and other stories at 2 o'clock.
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0: All right, let's have this conversation between you and I and Michelle. 061-410-4107. Conflict resolution in families and friendships. How do you navigate yourself through these difficult conversations? And some of them ripping through relationships, and then there needs to be the work of repairing the relationship afterwards. And at times the damage is irreversible, where, you know, people decide that it's better for my own peace and my own sanity if I cut this person off. How do you know, Michelle, when it's better to address an issue rather than to just let it go for the sake of avoiding a difficult conversation?
5: You know, we always have to think about our intuition. You know, there's that little voice that we don't listen to, like we know we should, but we don't. And it's just to navigate it, you know, one has to ask, is the issue living rent-free in my space, in my head? Is it disturbing my peace? Is it affecting my values, my integrity? Is the issue inflicting those things that probably, and if it is affecting it, it's probably something that needs to have attention and needs to be, you know, that conversation needs to come about. Either way you can do it. I mean, and the conversation doesn't guarantee an agreement, but it definitely gives you clarity to understand. So if you're avoiding it, you're never going to actually know the resolution to it. You're never actually going to know what that person's view is of, say, a situation that happened in the past or recently. You never don't, because everyone assumes, and then they actually don't know until you have that conversation.
0: Interesting what you just said, because I'm a believer in that. You know, you're talking to friends, and sometimes we use each other to bounce off emotion and to distill our emotions. And I always say, well, if you don't have the conversation with the person who's aggrieved you, then you're sitting here with the perspective that you are sharing with me, who's unaware as the third party, who's not observed this exchange or, you know, this physical tension. But if you have the conversation with the person, you may not find yourselves at a point of agreement, but what you walk away with is clarity. And then clarity Absolutely. Allows you to make a decision based on the data that you were given.
5: Absolutely.
0: So, and speaking of that clarity and the data, because then it speaks to perhaps the next element of whether one repairs the relationship or whether one lets it go. And is there a way that you then decide what must happen in those situations? Do you let it go or do you repair?
5: Well, look, what I've always said with my clients, they're probably going to roll their eyes at me, but because they are listening. What usually I say, if you have done everything you possibly can to save that relationship and it hasn't worked, walk away. Because it's two people in that relationship. Both of you have to work towards that resolution. And if it's, I mean, sometimes you get the one party that's making the changes, making the, you know, self, you know, the self, you know, they looking after themselves, they making the mental shift to really work towards this relationship, and the other person's just carrying on with their harmful, hurtful habits and patterns, and it's just not working. So if you've done absolutely everything to save that relationship, and also there's a part where you have to establish is this relationship serving you in the way that you want to move forward with your life? Is this relationship going to be a positive thing in my life, or is it just going to keep holding me back from moving forward, from reaching my goals, from living a healthy, happy life with respectful relationships?
0: Mm. And then some folks will say, well, does this apply to every kind of personal relationship? You know, because what if the toxicity, what if the challenge is coming from, you know, a parent, for instance, a sibling? Do we cut those off as well? Do you cut your mom and your dad off, your uncle and your auntie?
5: Well, look, it all depends. I mean, it depends on the situation. And, of course, you don't want to cut your family off. But you can put them on a back burner for a while just to keep your peace.
0: Mm.
5: You know, you don't have to have them involved. I've always told people, you've got to pick your tribe. Pick your people that are like-minded, even if they're not family. Don't cut family off, unless it's extremely grievance and they've really, like, you know, the history is just nothing's changing. They're extremely negative in your life. So just put them on the back burner for now and until you're strong enough to actually, say, tolerate the relationship.
0: Mm.
5: But, I mean, obviously we must get on with our family and close friends. But if for now it's not working, just put it on the back burner.
0: Yeah.
5: You have to live for a little bit until you have the strength to deal with that relationship.
0: Well, I mean, you know, I guess we must get on with our family, but to a certain degree. Because you come first, and your health and your peace of mind comes first. So if that warrants you cutting off a few people, well, so be it. 061-410-4107. Let's go to WhatsApp.
7: Oh, family, family, family, family. You never let go of family, no matter what. You hold on to family because family is family, man. And I know there's a lot of problems with families. There's a lot of lies. There's a lot of betrayals, but man, we don't get to choose our family. Our family is assigned to us. So I don't believe in cutting off any family member or letting him go or her go. Yeah, we might not be on good terms, but we're still family. And if you need me, I'll be there for you. We don't have to be too friendly if things are not well amongst us or between us, but I cannot completely cut you off. I can't.
0: Well, interesting. I think a lot of people will be faced with that challenge of saying when it comes to family, you can't necessarily cut a person completely off. 061-410-4107 is our WhatsApp line. Someone says, I'm going through the same and it's a painful, lonely journey. I'm drained and have now decided to walk away from anything that is disturbing my peace. And what kills me the most is that it involves my mom, and that's anonymous. Sometimes you just have to anonymous. You know, I remember the great Oprah Winfrey talking about her strained relationship with her mother, and she said, you know, I provide for her, I've set her up with all the creature comforts of life, I look after her, make sure she's okay, but I keep a very good healthy boundary of distance because she is toxic, and she ignites the wounds. And I've met a lot of people in my life who've gone through that kind of decision-making process. Let's take a quick break. We'll come back on the other side.
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0: All right, we are in conversation with Michelle James, a family law mediator now. Even more interesting, Michelle, when a relationship has been broken by dishonesty, betrayal, and, you know, repeated actions of that nature, those relationships, the probability of repairing that, the probability of moving on from the consistent letdown of the betrayal?
5: Look, it depends. It does depend. It's not always possible for reconciliation. It just depends on both of the people if they agree to rebuild. It's like when there's a broken plate and it's been fixed together, you've used your glue and everything. It might look round, but the integrity of the plate has changed. So it's about making that choice and if you're willing to both work on the relationship. So there is, you can. The question isn't can things go back to the way they were. The question is, can we build something healthy from where we are now?
0: Is it possible to build something healthy when a relationship has been fractured to such degree? And what would that take moving forward?
5: Look, it is possible, but not for everything. It depends on what broke the relationship. Because if it's years of verbal abuse or, say, betrayal, then, you know, you've got to also establish, is this relationship for me?
0: Mm.
5: Is it serving me? Is it giving me a peace of mind? So it is, you can start with accountability, and from that, you know, grows through your integrity over time, lots of time. Your words and actions are consistent over time.
0: Mm.
5: So it is possible. It's just not going to be a quick fix, though.
0: Yeah.
5: Because it can be great for 2 weeks, but the issue is still going to rear its ugly head and come back into conversations and conflicts and stuff.
0: Mm.
5: So it also depends on the person that's been betrayed. That are they willing to move forward from it and forgive and move forward and keep their own peace of mind? So as I say, try. If you think your relationship is worth it, try everything you possibly can. Get clarity and decide what you want for your life. Don't let that other person decide what's happening in the relationship. It's your choice.
0: But also to what you said earlier, Michelle, there's got to be a give and take even with the other person, right? Because I have to be willing to truly let go of the past Absolutely. Not bring it up, not hold you accountable to it, you know, truly, truly in the essence of move on from the past. But you also have to be truly committed to also evolve into something different from that point, because you can't expect me to move on, but you know, maybe from time to time, there's still the backhanded comment. From time to time, there's still the weird little slimy action. From time to time, there's still, we both have to be committed to do better.
5: Absolutely. And work hard towards, if that relationship is valuable to you, work hard. It's hard. It's not easy.
0: Well, we'll leave it there for this afternoon. That was Michelle James, a family law mediator and conflict coach. It's 2:15. Weirdly enough, this conversation, what Michelle's saying about working hard, reminds me of, remember Dr. Phil, the TV doc? We grew up on Dr. Phil, millennials. Dr. Phil actually said, and I remember this when I was going through a divorce, Dr. Phil said, you have to earn your way out of a relationship. So you have to do everything so that when you really have decided, whether it's divorce, whether it's letting someone go, whether it's ending a friendship. So when you decide which you are done, there's no back and forth, back and forth, back and forth, back and forth. Because you've done all the work. You are content in yourself to say, I have earned my way out of this thing. Chapter close, book done, package it underneath the bed, and you never have to see it again or deal with it again. We're going to take a quick pause and then we come back with Tsulufer.
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0: We're hanging out at singer-songwriter Tulufelo right now, who recently released your sophomore album. And yeah, I am offlining and I'm saying breakout artist. This is your sophomore album.
1: Yes, but it feels like a breakout artist.
0: This feels album. Like the breakout moment. Yeah. Okay. So we were playing Dear Love, and I'm looking at the visuals on. I stepped out for a second because I need a side note, something else. and then I come back here. And they having a full-blown conversation about the acoustics and the strings and a whole technical conversation. But this is a beautiful song.
1: Thank you so much.
0: Dear Love, tell me about it.
1: You know, I feel I've always had a tricky relationship with love. Mm-hmm. Without trying to, you know, speak much on failed relationships and like being blue-ticked by guys and blue-ticking them back, I thought to myself, maybe let me just have a conversation with love itself and be like, look, what do you want from me? And I think Dear Love really represents that push and pull. Even sonically, there's like this push and pull in the music and in the guitars, in the guitar parts. So yeah, that's essentially what Dear Love is about, me trying to have an understanding of what love wants from me, how I can show up fully in love, and still make it fun and flirty and not such a heartbreak, you know, thing that we always have to go through, and maybe less protecting myself from what could happen and just enjoying something as and when it arrives.
0: Oh my goodness, these young musicians are so deep. Nizo, when you get to 45, if you're like this in
1: imagine
0: your 20s, about depth with everything. I love it though. I think I love it for the music and I love it for the creativity. It's so interesting when you talk about love in that sense, because I came across something random on one of the social media platforms and it said love is not the disappointing thing, love is not what hurts you, because love is the abstract concept. The disappointment and the hurt is the human element when love finds expression through humans.
1: Oh, absolutely.
0: And then they bring all that stuff.
1: Yeah.
0: You know?
1: No, that's beautiful, yeah.
0: I mean, love the song, love the thinking behind everything. And then let's talk about, you were saying when you sat in studio, she goes, yeah, Tulufelo, like Zulu Tulufelo. So give me some context and background.
1: It's so funny. I feel like, I blame my parents. Mm-hmm. I actually feel like I always have to explain that you guys gave me Sotho names, both of them actually, Tswana and Sotho names. And I was born and bred in KZN. Born in Richards Bay, moved to Joburg when I was 2, moved back to KZN when I was 8, and all I speak is isiZulu. So whenever I introduce myself in Johannesburg, home affairs is a nightmare for me. I always have to be like, Anguzwa. I'm Zulu, hey, but I'm learning, I'm trying my best. So yeah, I did my tertiary studies as well at UKZN, Howard College, BA in music, BA honors, and a master's that I finished in 2023. So yeah, a lot of my life has actually been split between Johannesburg, being in Joburg, and being in KwaZulu-Natal, and that's how I do think that actually informs or informed the way I, you know, listen to music and approach to music, because both places are actually so culturally rich. And yeah, that's literally where Tulufelo started, who Tulufelo's about, at least.
0: A whole master's in music. So does that structure then, what does that do for an artist that is also finding their narrative in a space?
1: I think for me, to be quite honest, Bridget, it really just taught me how to listen better. My master's was in popular music studies, so just trying to keep my ear on the ground and understand what it is that people enjoy, what it is that they listen to, but also striking that balance between understanding what popular culture wants and is, and listening inwardly to, as an artist, what am I trying to say authentically. But you know, having a background in music academia definitely did inform how I listen to music, and it gave me a sense of respect, I think, for music as a craft or any kind of creativity, because so much goes into it, not just you know, a skill that you can learn, but your soul, what resonates with people. It's something that you do have to be quite honest, from a personal perspective, I do think you have to dedicate your life to actually understanding how that works, and that's what a master's degree helped me do. Yeah.
0: Wow, amazing. Where do you, and I figure in this generation of young musicians, you guys are very reluctant to box yourself in a one particular category, right? Because when I listen to you without even knowing your name and having that curiosity, I place you with all the artists that have come up in the last 5-7 years from all over the world, the US, mm-hmm. the UK, Europe, etc. So sort of that unboxing, you know, that not ticking a particular genre, does it give you the freedom to then find your global footing? And also, does it give you the freedom to be able to get into this industry without even a domestic market stifling you because they're saying you are this thing?
1: Yes, 100%. It definitely does give you freedom. My biggest thing artistically was always being able to control creatively what's happening. And I, for the longest time, I still hate the question, what genre of music do you do? Because I couldn't ever answer it. I listened to so many things growing up. I remember my, you know, the school trips, the school rides in the car being characterized by a lot of jazz, South African jazz, like Jonathan Butler, Silalo Silota. So all those sounds were mm-hmm. pretty much embedded. Then you go to music school and it's all the sounds. So I do think this kind of not being able to be boxed in a particular genre is it's a sense of defiance, which I think is really important in music making or any creative work. I actually remember something that an incredible songwriter, Joni Mitchell, actually said about, you know, choosing to not belong in any genre or choosing to belong in the pop music industry requires a certain kind of defiance. And I think it is that with a lot of, you know, the artists you mentioned, you know, the people that have come up in the past 5 to 7 years, that we're moving away from this, what there's the lines are blurred. And I think even listeners know that the lines are blurred. It's a more honest, for me, it's a more honest and a more authentic way of actually showing up musically.
0: You know what's interesting, as I make the side note to my team live on air, who did we have the other day? It was not Manana, it was a Thando Zito, wasn't it? Internet Ati. It was Internet Ati. You are the third young artist to bring up Joni Mitchell in the last month on this show.
1: Oh, hectic.
0: So I feel like we need to have a conversation with our music professor there about the imprint of Joni Mitchell generations to come, because you're literally the third one. So as we wrap up, because I got to go to the news at the top of the hour, Burning Bush is out, your sophomore album. People can download it wherever they download their good music.
1: Absolutely.
0: And then on Instagram, do you go by?
1: I go by at the only Tsulu.
0: At the only Tsulu.
1: Everywhere. And an hour ago, I actually just posted a poster advertising a show that's coming up on the 31st of October.
0: Where?
1: So that will be the Burning Bush Live Experience happening at the Centre, Reese's in Roodepoort.
0: Roodepoort.
1: Yeah. So it's a bit of a drive, but it's going to be worth it.
0: Okay. 31st of October, you said?
1: Yes.
0: All right. At the only...
1: Centre.
0: No, the handle...
1: At the only Tsulu.
0: At the only Tsulu. That's what Tsulu Fellow goes by on all the social media handles, at the only Tsulu. It was such a pleasure meeting you.
1: Thank you so much.
0: Heed my advice from before we went on the interview.
1: Yes.
0: we're going to go into the news with Onde Lambana at 2 o'clock. And because when we started the show, our camera operator wanted Vota Kellerman. We'll come back with Vota Kellerman on the other side.
2: Top stories: Asawa, the MKP, to open a perjury case against Andrea Johnson, and the Reserve Bank said to announce its latest MPC decision this afternoon. Good afternoon. I'm Jolani Tulo Mwepe. The MKP party says it will open a case of perjury against IDAC head advocate Andrea Johnson and former National Director of Public Prosecutions advocate Shamila Batoi. The party made the announcement during the sitting of the ad hoc committee. Johnson and Batoi appeared before the committee as witnesses last year. Whilst the committee was deliberating on its draft report, ANC MP Xola Nqola informed it that Johnson, who is currently testifying before the Madlanga Commission, has conceded that she misled the committee during her testimony.
3: As we speak here in the ADHOC, the head of IDEC is giving testimony on the statement she delivered in the ADHOC committee. And she has just conceded that she misled that committee. Yevon.
4: Hence, I said I'm going to open the case tomorrow.
3: As we speak now. Yevon. The entire statement and the questions you have asked here in the committee are flighted in the commission. She's been grilled about them. She has considered.
2: Meanwhile, IDEC head Andrea Johnson has conceded before the Madlanga Commission that she did not refer the alleged unlawful possession of classified crime intelligence documents by MP Fadiel Adams to the relevant authorities. Johnson testified that Adams told her the documents had allegedly been pushed under the door of his office. Commissioner Sesi Baloyi questioned why the matter was not referred for investigation, arguing that the alleged possession of the documents warranted action by the appropriate authorities.
5: He gives you information that tells you I have not only in my possession, I have had sight of crime intelligence documents that someone gave to me, and I don't know who they put them under my door. That seems to me a classical case of you should have referred this to somebody.
2: The Reserve Bank is set to announce its latest Monetary Policy Committee decision this afternoon. It will follow on the heels of yesterday's Consumer Price Index data by Stats South Africa, which showed inflation rising to 5% in June, up from 4.5% in May. A number of market analysts expect a 25 basis points interest rate increase to tame rising price pressures. Head of Macroeconomic Research at Standard Bank, Alna Mulman, says the committee is facing a tough balancing act.
6: This is a dilemma for the Reserve Bank, given that inflation is well above its 3% inflation target and given that inflation is likely to continue exceeding its inflation target in the coming months. We therefore expect the MPC to be quite divided at this week's meeting. It may very well then decide to hike interest rates further, but this should be the peak in their hiking cycle. And we still think that as soon as the war is over and oil price sustainably lower, the Reserve Bank should start unwinding these rate hikes and cut rates even further to a terminal rate of 6%.
2: The City of Johannesburg Council has referred 13 alleged financial misconduct cases worth over 4 billion rands to the city's independent disciplinary board for investigation. The move follows allegations of unauthorized, irregular, fruitless and wasteful expenditure across various municipal departments. The board will now determine whether the allegations are founded and whether further disciplinary or criminal action is warranted. Sipesihle Nhlapo reports.
7: The city says the referral is part of its broader efforts to strengthen governance, accountability and consequence management. However, it has stressed that the referral does not amount to a finding of guilt and that all officials involved are entitled to due process. The Independent Disciplinary Board will conduct preliminary investigations and report back to council on whether the matters require further investigation or other action. The city says it will continue to protect public resources and ensure that all allegations of financial misconduct are dealt with transparently and in accordance with the law.
2: Mpumalanga Community Safety, Security and Liaison MEC Jackie Masie has sent condolences to the families of the four people that died in a crash on the N4 toll road between Mbombela and Gondwana. Road officials report that the crash occurred when a truck collided with the rear of a minibus taxi towing a trailer that was travelling in front of it. According to preliminary reports, the truck driver lost control, swerved into the oncoming lane and collided with another minibus taxi travelling from the direction of Mbombela. Provincial spokesperson for the Department of Community Safety, Security and Liaison, Mwiti Musi.
8: Early this morning, around 4 a.m., one flight was involved in two mini buses. One of the mini buses was traveling from the direction of Mbombela, while the flight was traveling to from Johannesburg to also Mbombela. Here, four people lost their lives. Three of the deceased were occupied in one of the mini buses that caught fire, while the fourth person's body was found on the road. It is not clear from which vehicle he was coming from, but they are suspecting that he could have been run out of the involved mini bus chasing when the first occurred.
2: Recapping the top story, the SAWA, the MK party, says it will open a case of perjury against IDAC head advocate Andrea Johnson and former National Director of Public Prosecutions advocate Shamila Batoi. The party made the announcement during the sitting of the ad hoc committee. For SAFM News, I'm Jolani Tulo-Wepe.
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0: Vote Kellerman, this one. Beautiful, beautiful song. I forget who he collaborates with on this particular track. Mark, my engineer, wants to whisper it in my ear. Whisper it, Mark. It's okay.
1: David Arkenstone.
0: There we go. David Arkenstone. And I think when he told the story, I could be mistaken, but when he told the story of how he mastered and engineered his first album, David Arkenstone was a central part of connecting him to that famous engineer who had engineered... why does her name escape me now? Those of us who listen to that Vota Kellerman song, you know the girl who sings A Million Bicycles in Beijing. Malua. Is it Katie Malua? Yeah, A Million Bicycles in Beijing, I think. I'm filtering my thoughts out loud with you, but that's... I think if I remember, Vota saying that David Arkenstone was the link that led him to that producer, because when he was asked who would he like to sort of have a relook at his work and maybe remaster it after that initial mastering and engineering, that was his wish list big producer to do it. It's approaching 2:15, so we said we're going to have another important conversation this side of the hour. And this one is on the silent crises of fathers being denied meaningful access to their children and facing parental alienation. We're having this conversation today, not with a family lawyer, as we would ordinarily do, not with a family rights advocate, but with Vuyolwethu Zungula, parliamentary leader of the African Transformation Movement, otherwise known as ATM. And they have formally petitioned Parliament's Portfolio Committee on Social Development to urgently investigate the silent crises of fathers being systematically denied meaningful access to their children and facing parental alienation. How are you doing this afternoon?
2: I'm all right. And how are you?
0: I'm great. Thank you so much for taking the time. We appreciate it. I guess perhaps let's lay the groundwork for why are you motivated to bring this conversation to the fore and to take it up in the parliamentary corridors?
2: Maybe if I can make reference to something that was recently said by General Mkhwanazi when talking about the state of crime in KwaZulu-Natal, where he made mention of the demographics of the people that are normally arrested for criminal activities. It will be young men, and these young men are most likely to have grown in families whereby they were not, their fathers were not there, their fathers were absent. So it then leads them to a life of crime, a life of drugs and other social ills. So I think that is the danger looking forward as to when either parents are not really involved in the lives of their children. Whilst you have fathers being absent

0: in the lives of their children and by not taking responsibility. But you have another issue of parental alienation, which both is for both the father and the mother. However, because that there's a higher rate of fathers being alienated because most of the time children live with their mothers. Mm. So the reason why we're taking this up with the Portfolio Committee on Social Development, we actually want that Portfolio Committee to have a hearing, call the Office of the Family Advocate, call Social Development, the department, even fathers' rights organizations, to understand the extent in which this is a problem. Because when we intervened as a party on for one individual, we got a barrage of requests from other fathers who are saying they are equally suffering the same fate. So we then picked up this is a much broader and systematic problem that does not affect one or two individuals, but quite a number of people that then would warrant some form of interrogation by the Portfolio Committee.
1: You know, I was actually quite interested to know how severe or how dire is this situation that you make reference to as silent cries. Of course, even ourselves here, whenever we engage a conversation around access to children and parental rights, we do get a lot of fathers who speak of being denied access to their kids. Do you have a gauge of how common this situation is, or how prevalent this situation is?
0: Whilst we may not have the stats in terms of the numbers or percentages, but from the time we went to public, especially with this particular case, after publicizing what we have written to the Portfolio Committee Chair, we had about 8 different fathers' rights organizations. Organizations that are fighting for the father's rights. Mm-hmm. And that is organizations. We are not even talking now about individuals who approach us, who, when they see us, in communities, who speak to us about this issue, but organized groupings of people are saying, look, please advise us when that sitting will be held in Parliament, who are going to come as these different organizations representing the fathers in those organizations to speak in depth about this issue. Mm-hmm. So that on its own is the clearest indication of a crisis. And Bridget, I think the other issue that we need to really comprehend is that men generally do not go public with their issues. Mm. Men most of the time suffer in silence, but to have an about 8 different organizations all wanting to fight for fathers' rights in this regard, it shows the extent of the problem, because it's not really, from our view, more about the fathers' rights, but the children's rights. Because I think once you deny a parent, whether it's a father or a mother, the opportunity to enjoy life with the other parent, it is a form of child abuse, which then has got unintended consequences as the child grows.
1: Yeah. Let's take a quick break here. We'll come back on the other side of this. Our WhatsApp is open, as I see dads chiming in. 0614104107 is our WhatsApp line. Or you can give us a shout if we get a moment to take your live call. We will, on 086-000-2032.
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1: 0614104107. We're having a conversation addressing the silent crisis of fathers being denied meaningful access to their children and facing parental alienation. And this is on the back of a call that has been made by the African Transformation Movement, who've officially petitioned Parliament's Portfolio Committee on Social Development to urgently investigate the silent crises of dads that are being systematically denied meaningful access to their children and facing parental alienation. And of course, we are talking to a parliamentary leader of the African Transformation Movement, Vuyelwe Zungula. As you were saying before we went on a break, this is more than just a right and privilege afforded to dads. And weirdly enough, was it last week or 2 weeks ago, we had a family advocate here who highlighted the fact that, you know, dads have a natural and enshrined right to parent and to have access to their children, regardless of the flaws that they might have, regardless of issues around maintenance and all these other things that I cited as why they have no access. And when we were talking with our team, the question was, well, we wonder if dads understand that legally they have a right to be dads.
0: Yeah, indeed. They do know the rights, and most of the fathers that we've been engaging with on this particular issue have raised questions with the Office of the Family Advocate, how they are not thoroughly doing their job. Even though they go to the Office of the Family Advocate, chances are, more often than not, they do not get any victories. They need to go to court, and it becomes long-winded and expensive processes over something that is basically a right. Now, the reason why we're also emphasizing the point that it is a form of child abuse, because as you say, when two people are in love and they have a family, you find that all is smooth and all goes well, but immediately things go south. You find that some parents then want to use the children as weapons against the other party. Now, that is where we want to come in and really put the interest of the child first, regardless of the two parents, whether they are no longer in a relationship, they are no longer married, etc. However, what is in the best interest of the child? The best interest of the child is for the child not to be abused, and it is a form of abuse when they are denied any meaningful access to their parents. So that is what we're trying to emphasize, and also the issue of ensuring that the institutions like your social development and family advocate do their work, and we root out any form of malpractice in that regard, which then disadvantages the fathers because they do not have any joy when approaching those offices.
1: I want us to just go to WhatsApp quickly, 0614104107.
9: Hi, Bridget. This is anonymous at this point. The issue of sons being denied access and even a relationship with the fathers is a big one for me. I experienced it twice, where I was denied for many years access to my son while paying maintenance and everything. Later on, I fought this and got to a point where I felt that I won, only to find that my wife that I'm with, who is also now going to deny the kid a relationship with me. And this is a big thing, because these kids end up growing without father figures and guidance, and they end up committing all these heinous crimes around the country. I hope ATM will extend their campaign to also heal the boys who have been affected by this over time. Thank you.
10: Good day to you and to the SAFM listeners and to Mr. Zungula. Look, this conversation has been long overdue when it comes to parental alienation and also just men, predominantly men, because surely in the last years it has been men who are abandoning their responsibility when it comes to being present in children's life. But now we're seeing a large number of young fathers wanting to be involved in their children's life, but they are not getting the support, or they are painted as bad parents or bad individuals because of the relationship they had with the mother of the child.
1: Yeah, it can be a very complex situation. But as we wrap up our conversation, Mr. Zungula, in our last 2 minutes, what are you hoping becomes the sort of speedy resolution to the petition that you've put forward? Because you have highlighted that the Office of the Family Advocate is inundated and some of their processes take a long time. So how do we find, you know, close to immediate resolution for dads that want to show up for their children, that want to participate and that are within their full natural right to do so?
0: Because the family advocate, it is the point of contact to deal with this problem. We just want to understand how effective is it? Is it well-resourced? Is it functioning well? We know we live in a country whereby most institutions are not really fulfilling their constitutional and legislative mandates. Mm. Is that the case with the Office of the Family Advocate? And then also when it comes to court, the family court and maintenance court processes, how is that how is that then affecting how parents, both sides, do not have meaningful access? So I think the point of departure for us is to try and zoom in, shed a spotlight on this issue when it comes to these particular institutions I've mentioned. Then from there, we'll be then able to find out institutionally how effective are the institutions that are supposed to be dealing with this, because that is why they exist in the first place. It is to deal with the problem so that you don't have a father that pays maintenance, wants to be involved in the life of their children, but they are denied. So that is why we need functional institutions. And the only way to understand whether they are functional or not, it is through them accounting to Parliament and giving reports as to these issues, and having these fathers or organizations also coming to Parliament to say, these are the lived experiences of the fathers. This is what we are being failed on when it comes to the family court, the family advocate, etc.
1: Awesome. You've definitely plugged into a very important conversation. That was Vuyelwethu Zungula, parliamentary leader of the African Transformation Movement. And just to reiterate, you can go back to our podcast as well, that conversation we had with the family advocate. I think it was about 2 weeks ago. I don't recall the exact date, but emphatically stating there that, you don't have to be a married father. You just have to be a father for you to be able to claim your parental rights for your children. It's gone 2:30. Has the news changed? Is it no longer Ondela? Okay, let's see. I'll be surprised who's there now. Jwelani, all right. Jwelani, how are you doing this afternoon? Sorry for the late start.
11: Thank you, Bridget. Good afternoon. Making headlines, MK Party says it will open a case of perjury against IDAC head advocate Andrea Johnson and former National Director of Public Prosecutions. Advocate Shamila Batoy, the party, made the announcement during the sitting of the ad hoc committee. The Reserve Bank is set to announce its latest Monetary Policy Committee decision this afternoon, and thousands more people in southwest France have been forced to evacuate as wildfires continue to spread. I will have details at the top of the hour.
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14: SAFM. At the current rate that unemployment is increasing, and parallel to that, we have more and more graduates also graduating, but we have no way to fit the graduates. We have no way, you know why? Because the focus is on school and graduating, but there isn't, especially in the business sector, there isn't any growth and there isn't any injection from the government to say, hey, you know, let's rather expand sectors so that we can handle the capacity.
15: The Central African Republic gained independence in 1960, a country rich in resources yet deeply affected by instability. Agriculture and mining support the economy, but decades of conflict, political unrest, and humanitarian crisis have shaped daily life.
13: This is what we are becoming. 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
18: Greetings to everyone. My name is Nessa and my surname is Pepe. I am in grade 6B. I am 11 years old and I'm in Bridgeton Primary School. I am a person who prefers to take a lunchbox with me to school because I am that type of person who likes to save. When I get pocket money for the tuck shop, I usually use half of the money on snacks, then the other half on saving. My favorite thing to have in a lunchbox is fruit because I am kind of like a vegetarian. I prefer eating healthy. I think it is important to choose healthy foods at school, home, or at the tuck shop because being healthy makes a healthy body and a healthy smile. 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
3: Hi, my name is Danny Cord. 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If I could create the perfect lunchbox, I would pack some grapes, a juice box, a nice sandwich with lettuce and cheese, and some snacks like chocolates or sweets. Thank you.
21: 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My name is Irene. Thank you so much for listening to the Kids Radio Show today. I prefer taking a lunchbox to school because my mom packs healthy food that gives me energy. If I get pocket money, I like to buy pizza and cold drink from the tuck shop. My favorite thing in my lunchbox is a peanut butter and jam sandwich and chips. It is important to choose healthy foods at school because junk food makes us tired, but healthy food keeps our brains working. If I could create the perfect healthy lunchbox, I would pack a sandwich, fruit, yogurt, and a bottle of water. Thank you so much for listening to me today, and I hope you have a wonderful rest of your day. Bye!
22: 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I go to Jabez Christian Academy.
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24: My favorite foods to have in my lunchbox are sandwiches, apples, carrots, and yogurt. 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Yes, it's important to have a variety because difficult food give me difficult vitamins and minerals that my body needs to stay healthy. I would choose a turkey sandwich, apple slices, carrot sticks, and small pieces of chocolate. Yes, I would include healthy options like fruits and vegetables.
25: The favorite foods that I like to have in my lunchbox are burger and fries or South African fruit. How I feel when I have fruits and vegetables in my lunchbox is that I feel like I can just finish all of it, but sometimes I feel like I don't really have an appetite for fruits and vegetables because I might be used to eating food that don't include vegetables or fruits in them. Yes, I do think it's important to have a variety of different foods in our lunch boxes because it also makes us gain energy while we're at school. Like if you didn't have breakfast and you eat things that contain energy at break, you can have a lot of energy than you had at the start of the day. If I could choose what I would put in my lunchbox every day, I think on Mondays, Tuesdays, and Wednesdays, I would have healthy food. And then on a Thursday and Friday is where I would have things that contain fries or things that are not really healthy and snacks. Yes, I would also include healthy options. Thank you and have a lovely day.
26: Thank you, friends. It's always great to hear from you. And to our friends listening, I hope you shared your answers with the people next to you. Lunchtime is one of the best parts of the school day. 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
1: 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It's Momentum Thursdays. We're talking life cover, disability cover, and income protection with Yorita Boortema, who's the head of product development, underwriting, and claims at Momentum. We look forward to Momentum Thursdays because we broaden our financial education and understanding. How are you doing this afternoon, Yorita?
5: Hi, Bridget. Doing very well and great to be chatting to you today.
1: Thank you so much for the time. We appreciate it. So we know that a lot of South Africans believe that life insurance is the only necessity that they have to have in place for their children and their dependents. However, being child-free also, on the other hand, does not eliminate financial risks. So let's talk about it, because a lot of us have debt. We have home loans. We have financial commitments. We have income. We have things that need to be protected. Maybe let's start off before we even understand the products and the misconception. Let's start with the misconception. Then we'll get to the product. What are the biggest misconceptions out there?
5: No, Bridget, you're 100% correct. That is probably one of the biggest misconceptions. But When we look at our own claims experience, we remind the daily that financial risks affect people at every stage of life.
1: Mm.
5: The real question isn't whether you have children. It's whether someone would be financially impacted if he passed away or unable to earn an income. Like you mentioned, for many people, that could be a bond, a debt, business obligations, maybe even your aging parents, or simply protecting your own financial future.
1: Mm.
5: What is true is that each individual's circumstances are unique. However, none of us are protected against the risk of the unexpected or traumatic events that may cross our path. And I often say a financial plan starts with a simple conversation that clarifies your unique circumstances and how you protect yourself over time. The problem is that this conversation is often uncomfortable, but an honest one that you need to have with yourself and your loved ones about what if the unexpected happens, and when it happens, how prepared are we for it? And I often use the analogy about having this conversation is like going on a diet. We will all start tomorrow. We procrastinate when it comes to having those conversations, and it's just human.
1: Yeah. So let's talk about quickly before we go on a break, or maybe just to make sure, let's go on a break and then we'll come back on the other side, because I want to know, Yurita, in terms of the basics, what would be the handful of product that an individual at very least must have in place or consider to have in place? And then we'll come back into the nitty-gritties.
0: In case you missed it,
6: how much of the panel's recommendations have been implemented, and is South Africa better equipped today to prevent the repeat of the July 2021 unrest? We cannot forget what happened there. We also cannot forget that there was a report that made certain recommendations that highlighted certain issues that we have in the country. And so then the question is, what has been done about it?
7: We used to have the Pick and Pay outlet here by Brampage Office 4. The people located at that outlet, it used to help us a lot, because if you need some money, you could withdraw, and there were two ATMs. Now, whenever you need something, just for a normal price, you must get a local bank for 10 rand, or just to get a local price, because you don't have that Pick and Pay anymore.
8: That was The Meeting Point with Koketso Sachane.
9: Mandela is more than a chapter in our history.
10: And as I have always thought,
9: he's a reminder of courage over fear.
10: I will do what I can within the discipline of the broad movement.
9: Dialogue over division.
10: For peace and democracy, to which I belong.
9: Hope over despair. This Mandela Month, celebrate the values that unite us. 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
1: It is Momentum Thursdays, and they whisper that we have to wrap a little bit early today because of that anticipated repo rate. So, Yurita Botma, let's get to the crux of the matter. The essential products that you advise everybody, regardless of their situation, that you'd say, if we had to start, this would be the baseline of what you should have just to feel secure.
5: Okay, let's start with that. So, as you rightly mentioned, a lot of people think that protection starts and ends with life cover.
1: Mm.
5: But for most of us, the bigger risk is not dying prematurely, but it's living through a serious illness, disability, or injury that affects your ability to earn an income. And our claims experience actually tells a very powerful story. Around 63% of our death claims are a result of people passing away from a cardiac or cancer-related condition. However, less than 87% of them had any form of critical illness in place. So how do you manage that financially while living with those conditions?
1: Mm.
5: And secondly, we talk about income disability. It's really about one core thing, protecting your ability to earn an income. And what is important to understand is that injuries and illnesses are not necessarily permanent. People recover, they rehabilitate, and they return to their lives. But during these months, income is often interrupted. And this is where income protection plays a critical role. And we see the experience again in our client's experience, musculoskeletal conditions, for instance. You know, your back, your joints, your mobility issues, accounts will run about a third of our income protection claims. They aren't life-changing conditions, but they can prevent someone from earning an income for an extended period of time. So if you are at least thinking of what financial challenges you may face, you are already on the right track. Start having that conversation with your accredited financial advisors so they can walk the journey with you as you progress in life. And then, and just one quick note is that you don't have to start everything on day one. This is a journey. It's not a sprint. Start small and grow your protection as your life evolves.
1: Yeah, a lot of South Africans, you know, I'm told, believe that their employer benefits or, you know, their sick leave benefits will be enough. And what you've outlined here is that none of that stuff is necessarily enough. You need to have another plan. You know, the importance of an income protection, for instance, that protects your actual salary.
5: Yes, 100%. Employer benefits are a great start. But they're not always enough. I mean, Bridget, many South Africans are self-employed. Think about the gig economy, or simply don't have access to these benefits through their employer. And even when they do, the employer cover is usually designed as a one-size-fits-all solution. Your financial responsibilities are unique. That means your protection needs are also. That's why it's important to understand what cover you already have in place and where the gaps might be. So a financial advisor can help you connect those dots and ensure your protection is tailored for your life and not just an average employee.
1: The other big question, Yorita, as well, for folks starting out their lives, starting out new families or growing their families, is the conversation around home ownership, right? And the big debt, the bond. And what happens to that debt in the event of, you know, unexpected death, for instance, or that disruption to your income?
5: 100%. And unfortunately, our responsibilities and liabilities then go to the grave with us. If you have a bond or debt, it doesn't simply disappear. It comes in as a liability into your estate. And without proper planning, assets might need to be sold, for instance, to settle it. And life cover ensures that you don't leave your loved ones to face that financial uncertainty on top of the emotional trauma of losing you. So even these things follow you to your grave. So make sure that you leave behind a plan and not a problem.
1: Just lastly, Yorita, If there was to be one question maybe that you want to leave our listeners with, right? So we sparked the conversation for them to go and review what their financial plan might be like, or maybe to initiate a conversation around their financial planning if they haven't already. What would be the one question that you say, if you had to ask your financial planner or your banker or your advisor this one thing that will shift your needle, what should that be?
5: Most likely, if my income stopped tomorrow because of death, disability, or illness, who would be financially affected and how long will I be able to cope? It's a simple question, but a very powerful one. And we also know that many households experience financial stress within 2 months of losing an income. Yet most people avoid protecting their ability to earn a living. So don't get caught unexpectedly.
1: Yeah.
5: If you're uncertain about how you or your family will potentially cope, that's usually a good indication that it's time to speak to a financial advisor.
1: Yorita Boortma, we appreciate the time. Head of Product Development, Underwriting at Claims at Momentum for this afternoon's Momentum Thursdays. That's where we leave it from our side. Ashraf is going to come through on the other side of three, anticipating the South African Reserve Bank's governor to come and announce what's happening with that repo rate. I'm sure it's going to rise up because inflation shot to over 5%. That was the breaking news 2 days ago. From our side, inshallah, God willing, we get to do it again. Jolani standing by to bring you the news.
11: Finance budget, top stories aside, while Gauteng taxi operators withdraw threats to go on a strike, and the Reserve Bank set to announce its latest MPC decision shortly. Good afternoon. Gauteng taxi operators have withdrawn threats to go on strike across the province. This follows a meeting between taxi groups and TACO. NTA and Gauteng Road and Transport MEC Kidiboni Dialetlhabela in Pretoria. The meeting followed concerns raised by the taxi industry that their working relationship with the MEC had broken down. The main issue related to the issues of operating licenses. Dialetlhabela has reaffirmed the provincial government's commitment to working with the taxi industry.
12: We are saying to the commuters in Gauteng, please note that there will not be a shutdown, so there's no need to take leave. We have found each other. We're back to our table of discussing all our issues, both as government and the taxi industry in our province.
11: The MK party says it will open a case of perjury against IDAC head advocate Andrea Johnson and former National Director of Public Prosecutions advocate Shamila Batoy. The party made the announcement during the sitting of the ad hoc committee. Johnson and Batoy appeared before the committee as witnesses last year. Whilst the committee was deliberating on its draft report, ANC MP Gola Ngola informed it that Johnson, who is currently testifying before the Madlanga Commission, has conceded that she misled the committee during her testimony.
13: As we speak here in the ad hoc, the head of IDEC is giving testimony on the statement she delivered in the ad hoc committee. And she has just conceded that she misled that committee.
14: Hence, I said I'm going to open
13: As we speak now. The entire statement and the questions you have asked here in the committee are flighted in the commission. She's been grilled about them. She has considered.
11: The Reserve Bank is set to announce its latest Monetary Policy Committee decision shortly. It will follow on the heels of yesterday's Consumer Price Index data from Stats SA, which showed inflation rising to 5% in June, up from 4.5% in May. A number of market analysts expect a 25 basis points interest rate increase to tame rising price pressures. Head of Macroeconomic Research at Standard Bank, Alna Mulman, says the committee is facing a tough balancing act.
15: This is a dilemma for the Reserve Bank, given that inflation is well above its 3% inflation target and given that inflation is likely to continue exceeding its inflation target in the coming months. We therefore expect the MPC to be quite divided at this week's meeting. It may very well then decide to hike interest rates further, but this should be the peak in their hiking cycle. And we still think that as soon as the war is over and oil price sustainably lower, the Reserve Bank should start unwinding these rate hikes and cut rates even further to a terminal rate of 6%.
11: State witness Beth Botele has testified in the High Court in Johannesburg that businessman Joe Simanyoni refused to be transported in an ambulance after being shot at a Centurion Golf Estate. Botele told the court that Simanyoni was instead transported in a private vehicle. He is testifying in the attempted murder trial of Vusumuzi Kat Matlala and four others. Simanyoni was shot and wounded in an apparent hit alleged to have been orchestrated by Matlala in August 2022. Speaking through an interpreter, Botele told the court he saw Simanyoni running into the estate before leaving in a private vehicle.
16: I got a ballet, Zamubalega, Gisha. What Yafi ambulance? Ezami Lubalega, Io Genaga Pagati, Wipum Gate, Lawa Figua, Filaponaga to save me.
17: When the ambulance arrived, Mr. Simanyoni had tried to flee and enter the boom gate and hide himself at the place where he felt safe.
16: Gimbola Sepumaga Moto, like as a drive viewer. Security. Go back to the ambulance.
17: I saw him when he came out being driven in a motor vehicle because he said he is not going to go into an ambulance.
11: Recapping the top story, the Sawa Gauteng taxi operators have withdrawn threats to go on strike across the province. For SAFM News, I'm Jolani Tulo Wepe.
27: With the ever-changing financial landscape, it can be difficult to make sense of all the moves at times. Join me, Jimmy Moyaha, on the SAFM Market Update with MoneyWeb, Mondays to Thursdays, 6 to 7pm, as we break down the key market trends, top financial stories, and smart investment insights all in one place. It's everything you need to stay financially informed and ahead of the curve.
3: All right. As you know, earlier news, because we're crossing to the Reserve Bank governor on the repo rate announcement.
18: Due to higher net exports rather than domestic demand. We anticipate slower growth through the second and third quarters of this year. Consumer confidence has fallen sharply, and business confidence has also weakened. Sectoral data show generally lower activity since the start of the war. Prices for our export commodities have also fallen, although terms of trade are better, given lower prices for imports. We started this year with good momentum, but households have suffered from higher fuel prices while uncertainty has weighed on investment. It is also increasingly clear that municipal dysfunction has become a binding constraint on growth. With domestic reforms, we think the economy can get back to a rising growth trend as global conditions stabilize. Our baseline forecast is that the economy starts to recover in the second half of this year as the shock fades. But the outlook is uncertain. We see downside risks to growth. Turning to inflation, recent prints have been well above target, mainly because of higher fuel costs. Petrol and diesel prices eased this month, but global prices have now risen again. We expect headline inflation to stay above 4% until early next year. Aside from fuel, goods prices have been relatively contained. The exchange rate has been resilient, and the rand is close to where it started the year against the dollar, and it is now stronger against the euro. This has helped with import prices. Food inflation has also slowed recently. This reflects good harvest as well as fading effects from the outbreak of foot and mouth disease. El Nino may start affecting food supply next year, but this is still a risk factor, not part of our baseline. For services inflation, conditions look problematic, with most components now well above 3%, including insurance, transport, and housing. Our various measures of underlying inflation also indicate stronger inflation pressures. According to the latest survey from the Bureau for Economic Research, inflation expectations have risen. The changes are bigger for the near term than the longer term. All survey groups anticipated higher inflation, with the biggest change coming from trade unions. As for market expectations, break-even rates have eased since May, but they are still higher than they were at the start of the year. We see upside risks to inflation. Against this backdrop, the committee decided to keep the policy rate unchanged at 7%. Four members preferred a hold, while two favored an increase of 25 basis points. The committee agreed that the outlook is uncertain, and with the rate increase at our previous meeting, the policy stance is appropriate for now, with rates somewhat restrictive. The forecast from our quarterly projection model shows the policy rate broadly stable through the remainder of the year. The model show cuts later in the forecast as inflation falls to 3% and rates adjust towards neutral levels.
19: All right, so let's come out of that.
3: And that's where we can leave it. So there you are, policy rate unchanged. So effectively repo rate unchanged, which means if you have a home loan and maybe a car repayment, for now, there will be no increase, although two of the four people who voted on that committee actually voted for a 0.25 increase. We'll get reaction on that after this.
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3: Right, so there we are. Slightly different show start today because of that repo rate announcement of the MPC interest rate decision. So confirmation from the Reserve Bank governor that, in fact, it's unchanged. What does all this mean? You may often ask you to give me your one-word response. So what's your one-word response? One word. 086-000-2032. And then when you call in, Keys or Intabisang will take your calls. My name is Ashraf Garda. You can WhatsApp bank. We'll bank your voice notes and play them as soon as we can. 0614-104-107. And we have the option as well to tweet out anyway. Hashtag the National Pulse when you tag SFM Radio and tag me. So much happening in the world, including so much drama at the Madlanga Commission, I can tell you. But first things first, let's get reaction on that interest rate decision with Christel Grobler, who's a macroeconomist analyst, or macroeconomic analyst, rather, at Standard Bank. Christel, appreciate you joining us on the National Pulse.
21: Yes, good afternoon to you and your listeners.
3: Thank you. And of course, you know, the Reserve Bank governor makes his announcement, but you have your own speculation. Is this what you expected?
21: It was a very close call. So yes, we were also between a hold and the risk of a hike. We thought that the committee would be divided. It is really a tough call. And indeed, the committee, four voted for a hold and two voted for an increase. So I'm sure there was decent deliberations around that table.
3: Help us understand in terms of what the governor said that motivated their decision.
21: Yes, so I think he made it clear that they already preemptively acted in May with the 25 basis point hike during the last meeting. They were one of the first central banks that moved relatively early. So they were on hold in March just after the war broke out to see, wait and see, hiked in May, and now I think they're back at a wait and see stance, but they clearly indicated that the risks to the inflation outlook is to the upside, and unfortunately the risk to growth is to the downside. So I think that balancing act was also part of the decision. One can say that what is a very credible argument for a hold is the fact that South Africa's real, so inflation-adjusted interest rate, is at a relatively high level, if you compare it historically or even compared to other countries. So monetary policy is already restrictive, and I think that played into the decision to hold rates today.
3: Now, assuming it had gone up, what would the implications have been? I mean, I know the obvious implication for a homeowner, but in terms of the economy, which is your level of expertise, what would the implications have been?
21: Yeah, naturally, so when interest rates go up, it does in the short term impact economic activity. Or short term, I mean, it can be around 12 to 18 months. For more medium term analysis, we talk about 5 years. And roughly, they would say that a 100 basis point change in the interest rate, let's say a hike, subtracts about 0.4 percentage points from growth. So a 25 hike like we saw in May could subtract 0.1 percentage points from your growth rate. For consumers, if you have a car loan of, let's say, 400,000 rand, 25 basis points would increase your payment by about 51 rand. So that's more or less the impact, quickly stating.
3: But does it have a broader impact? Yes, you know, for some people, you gave the example of 51 rand, which may seem, you know, a lot to some people and you know, almost trivial to others. But would you agree that the psychological impact of it is even greater than the actual rands and cents impact?
21: Yeah, sure. The confidence impact is definitely there. It can also go both ways. I mean, for international investors, the fact that with the rate hike and the bank, it depends on the situation. It could signal that the bank is credibly fighting inflation in a situation where they hike rates in the face of high inflation. And that could actually improve investor sentiment, for example, and support

0: from here. And once we have more certainty on the situation in the Middle East, and we have inflation peaking, so they do not see inflation heading higher from here on. Yes, they do think that inflation will remain above 4 until the first quarter of next year. But after that, it gravitates back to the 3% level, and that actually begets lower interest rates. So I think we would concur with that.
1: Okay, let's leave it at that. Christel Grobler, macroeconomic analyst at Standard Bank. Much appreciate your thoughts and your insights here on the national pulse. So bottom line to the audience listening in, what you need to know, repo rate unchanged, therefore no shift in interest rates, not up, not down, although the temptation amongst two of those on the board was actually increased by 0.25%. Four concurred that it should stay the same. So by that majority, 4-2, it remains unchanged at 10.5%. Right, let's talk about another issue that is certainly center of attention, the Midlanger Commission, after this.
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1: Right, let's before we get to the Midlanger Commission, there's reaction from you, so let's get to that. Sorry, let me just get that. Okay, I think we've just had some, there's just some technical issues, and I'm just bear with me for the moment. A good time to remind you that, listen, really appreciate you listening in, and, you know, between myself, Keys, Debbie Seng, we try as hard as we can to ensure that we give you every reason to stay connected to the National Pulse, because, you know, you feel the pulse, you drive it, so we need to deliver. Here's some voice notes.
3: Hi, Ashraf, about the Midlanger Commission. Those guys, they can grind you. Yeah, even that Johnson, I can see that now she's even thinking of resigning. Those guys, they can make your life harder, especially if you don't come clean, they will grind you. But yeah, by the way, thanks for the president for establishing these commissions. Otherwise, we were still going to be on the blind side. This is Jacob in Mokopane.
1: Okay, but I mean, is it a case of they will make hard difficult for you, or you, in fact, are making life difficult for yourself? Here's another.
4: Good afternoon, Ashraf. Ashraf, this ad hoc committee people, you know, these parliamentarians, they are so useless. Now they want to go and open cases against this Andrea Johnson lady and Shamila Batwai. I mean, they failed. What did they do when they were supposed to question that lady? They failed dismally. Now they want to impeach the president. They're going to do a floppy job again. They had to take Midlanger to see who this lady is. They were even tracing him, how she's with Winnie Mandela. Now others go and open cases. They failed and they'll continue to fail us, these politicians. They are useless. Only Midlanger will get real results. I thank you, Martina Bloemfontein.
1: Well, you know, the same politicians that are useless, as you say, are part of the group that's actually appointed the Midlanger Commission. I thought I'd just remind you of that. Let's see if there's another we can play.
5: Good afternoon, Ashraf, and your team. This is Sir Clint Sugwin from Amhla Bellingham. You know, Ashraf, given what has been revealed about Advocate Johnson at the Midlanger Commission, I believe Malema owes the Mandela family an apology for likening her to Mama Madikizela Mandela. Thank you.
1: Okay, and then we get to Potch. We go. Sibuyile, you live. Hello.
6: Hello, Ashraf. How are you, sir?
1: I'm good indeed, thank you.
6: Good, good. I just want to be brief, man. Look, man, I'm quite worried about the integrity of this IBEC, you know, what I can see going forward. After her completion, I mean, Advocate Johnson, she might be suspended. And also, this is quite evident that the politics that are brought into this institution, it has really, really cost her job. After so many years of study, now her job is on the line now. That's what I'm worried about, Ashraf. And also the integrity also of the parliament. You can see that yesterday she was taught about the objective and subjective in terms of legal fraternity. So the lecture that was happening

0: study on the commission, I was quite amazed by what was happening yesterday, sir. Thanks very much, man.
1: All right, there we are. Points made. Let's get to another call to Bloemfontein. I love the fact that we, can you see that in one fell swoop, we cut across the entire country. You get the message? Thabo in Bloemfontein, hello.
2: Hello, Ashraf. Ashraf, you know what? I'm sitting here looking at Madlanga Commission and wondering what is going through Julius Malema and EFF's mind when the person that they were praising at the ad hoc committee as a person who is doing such a good job. Now she was lectured by Judge Madlanga, and then today she was exposed about the lies she said at the ad hoc committee. Now, this for me is something that proves that politicians, you cannot trust them. And one of the reasons why I think this woman was praised by Julius Malema is because she kept on protecting Malema shenanigans with the underworld that is actually closed with, like the Syed and the Khan and the Mazotis. That is the only reason that Malema was praising this woman there by ad hoc committee. And that is the other reason why he didn't want Khan to become an expose as well there at ad hoc. So the politics at our parliament are very dirty. People must wake up. Thank you, Ashraf.
1: Right, I think you've made your point. And I can tell you what, can you pick up the level of frustration amongst listeners? I mean, you're on the pulse, and, you know, if something, you know, causes erratic behavior to the pulse, then there's naturally the frustration that plays out, isn't it? So yours is a manifestation of how people are feeling across our nation.
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1: Okay, let's now get to the big issue around the Madlanga Commission. As you can hear, the reaction has been fierce already, and that's because of a day of high drama. So the investigating director against corruption, that's the head of IDAC, Advocate Andrea Johnson, on the witness stand testifying for day three, right? She had an extensive exchange with the evidence leader, Advocate Matlapi Sello, SC, over inconsistencies between her previous testimony and the evidence now before the actual commission. So what we've done, we picked out some key moments that we'd like to share with you, right? First of all, Johnson acknowledging that part of her evidence before Parliament's ad hoc committee were incorrect. Listen to this.
8: Let's start, it's not numbered, the lines, but you see the line that reads the committee adjourned for lunch.
9: That is correct.
8: I want to pick it up from there.
5: Advocate RNC says to you, we are dealing with a referral by Mr. Adams in terms of Section 927. You said that apart from seeing him on television screen, you do not know him at all. You say that is correct. You did not receive the referral yourself when it was received by IDEC. That is correct. What is the date of that referral? The second week of November 2024.
9: So before ad hoc, you suggested that you didn't receive the referral affidavit from Mr. Adams. The last 2 days before the commissioners here, you indicated that you received it and you actually triggered an internal process resulting in a Section 2813 application for a preliminary investigation.
5: Correct.
9: The two are contradictory. Which is the true position? Is it what you stated to the ad hoc committee or what you are stating to this commission?
5: I took the question at the time to mean that I received it from Mr. Adams. That is why I prefaced it as I did by not knowing him. My office did receive the Section 27. That is the position. I received a Section 27 deposed to by Mr. Adams and dated the 21st of November 2024.
9: But how could you so understand when Mr. Aronson's question is very direct? You did not receive the referral yourself when it was received by IDEC. That's the question.
5: I did receive the referral.
9: And your answer to the ad hoc committee is, that is correct, I did not receive it.
5: That's what I took it to mean, that I did not receive it from Mr. Adams, but I did receive the referral.
9: Where then did you receive it from?
5: The referral, when it came in an envelope to IDEC.
10: You see, Advocate Johnson, your testimony yesterday was that IDEC received the minister's letter, and
5: correct,
10: the minister's letter was unhelpful. And you instructed Perumal to get an affidavit from Adams. Now, that's completely different to what you said to the ad hoc, because the impression you are creating here is that it is Adams who came to IDEC, and this thing landed on IDEC's desk, when in fact yesterday we agreed that based on the minister's letter, or rather the letter from the minister's office, it is IDEC that reached out to Mr. Adams. So which is which now? Because here, it's Mr. Adams who's coming to IDEC, but yesterday you were quite clear that it's the minister who came to IDEC. The letter from the minister was not helpful. You then instructed Perumal to reach out to Adams, and that's how the Section 27 affidavit came about.
5: That is the correct position, yes. Commissioner Khumalo. When I say that Mr. Adams came to IDEC, it is Mr. Adams who wanted IDEC to deal with his matter. But the position, as I indicated yesterday, is the position of having first received a letter from the minister. I did indicate that there were no attachments. I therefore asked Mr. Perumal to please engage Mr. Adams, as Mr. Adams wanted IDEC to deal with his matter.
10: Okay. So, and then the last engagement on that page. Your response to the ad hoc gives the impression that Mr. Adams's referral landed on your desk in the middle of December 2024. Now, that cannot be correct, because on the 6th of December, you gave the authorization, the Section 28, sub 13 authorization. So it cannot be correct that the referral landed on your desk in the middle of December 2024. Because that is the question. Advocate Arense says, after the referral in November, when did the matter land on your desk, and what work would have been done on it? So the question, although it's three questions in one, it is specific. When did the matter land on your desk? And your response is, at the time I received it, it would have been the middle of December 2024. That was incorrect, what you told the
5: This is incorrect, yes.
10: Because already by the 6th of December, you had engagement not just with Perumal, but also with the prosecutor.
5: That is correct.
10: Because you would have, by the 6th of December already, looked at the application from the prosecutor and formed a view that you are going to authorize investigation into those 12 people that we...
1: And that's where we're going to leave it. But I'll tell you what, we're going to get reaction from you because we understand that there are so many people listening in on the show who has a view on Advocate Johnson's testimony. And quite honestly, you don't want to wait. You don't want to wait for later. You want to get it off your chest now. So let's do that. There's some voice notes we can... In fact, here's one, Ashraf. Advocate Johnson is filling the heat, really. She must be released from her position and be removed as an advocate. Unfit, unfit, unfit. Hugely. Thanks from Mzo Shezi in Pine Town. Here's another.
11: Ashraf. I'm very, very disappointed about Advocate Johnson that she would allow herself to be misused in this fashion. Look at what is happening there now in the Madlaka Commission. Her empire of lies is collapsing quickly, and there's no one, not even the EFF, going to be able to save her. Very disappointing, Advocate Johnson. Thank you, Ashraf. It's Kumete from Mandin.
1: And you've made your point. Thank you for that. Here's another.
12: Afternoon, Ashraf. I'm sweet on Gwatemeko Rulini. I hear many people say that we must vote ANC out. But one thing I'd like to question them with is not to vote for neither Umkhonto we Sizwe sikaZuma nor EFF. Otherwise, that would be like killing the bigger snake but leaving its offspring behind, which could be more dangerous. These are two political splinter cults which broke away from ANC because of contesting patronage networks. Thank you.
1: Okay, there we are. Right, more to come. Let me tell you, so we'll have further reaction on this issue. We'll have an analyst going through the testimony of Advocate Andrea Johnson that will come up later on. We'll also pick up on the issue of the US-Israel issue that we touched on, and the SACP has a position on that. And then later on, we'll talk about this issue, which is there a sense that the Defence Force assisting the police in the Western Cape, specifically in the ganglands, it hasn't quite worked out? Well, I don't know. I don't live there. You can tell me. We're going to talk about that as well. First things first, news headlines, 3:30, years, Jwelani Tulo Nwepe.
13: Thanks, Ashraf. Good afternoon. Making headlines, the South African Reserve Bank has left the repo rate unchanged at 7%, with the prime lending rate remaining at 10.5%. This was announced by the SARB governor, Lesetsha Ganyaho, at a media briefing in Pretoria a short while ago. The Madlanga Commission has questioned whether the Investigative Directorate Against Corruption head, IDEC, embarked on a fishing expedition when it investigated crime intelligence head, Dumisa Kumalo, and his six co-accused. And finally, Gauteng taxi operators have withdrawn threats to go on strike across the province. This follows a meeting between taxi groups and Taco NTA and Gauteng Road and Transport MEC Kidiboni Diale Tlabela in Pretoria. I will have details on these and other stories at 4 o'clock.
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1: Right, let's talk sport. There's some drama, certainly with regards to Safa and the Bafana coach, but that comes up later. First things first, let's talk about hockey.
14: Well, a very good afternoon to you, Ashraf, and our listeners. We start things off with hockey this hour, where the Department of Sports, Arts and Culture has pledged 3 million rand to ensure South Africa's men's and women's hockey teams can compete at the Hockey World Cup in August. The announcement comes after players revealed they were expected to pay almost 70,000 rands each to represent the country. And the South African Hockey Association had also launched a crowdfunding campaign to help cover the costs. Now, the funding ruling follows public criticism after government spent nearly 31 million rand on South Africa's FIFA World Cup campaign, including sending fans to Mexico to support Bafana Bafana. Meanwhile, the Confederation of African Football President Patrice Motsepe has confirmed that they have received a proposal from the Egyptian Football Association proposing the expansion of the CAF interclub competitions. And that matter will be tabled before the next CAF Executive Committee meeting. Now, this has been a dominant story in North Africa for the past few weeks, following the non-qualification of record 12-time African champions Al Ahly for the continent's premium club competition, the African Champions League. With the CAF club calendar already released for the season, it's highly unlikely that the implementation of this proposal, if approved, will be for the season.
15: We have to follow the rules. We've got to follow the regulations, and I can assure you that the decisions that have been taken at the interclub level, that's focusing on those issues that you've raised. Club football is the backbone of African football, and good progress is being made. And I think, you know, announcements will be made in due course.
14: Then moving on to rugby, the Stormers 23 have made a captaincy change and reshuffled their playmaking roles ahead of Sunday's Currie Cup derby in Wellington. Stefan Ungerera will lead the side against the Boland Cavaliers with just one change to the starting 15. Dominique Mulgas replaces injured fly half Jean-Luc Duplessis after impressing off the bench in last week's win over the Griquas. Among the replacements, Gary Potter returns from international duty with Zimbabwe, while Kian Davis is set for his Currie Cup debut. Head coach Tom Dawson-Squibb says that the team is focused on building continuity and stepping up in Wellington, a venue renowned as a tough place to play, and he praised the squad's character and fight, insisting they'll show it for the full 80 minutes. In swimming, South Africa's swimming coach Rocco Mering has called for calm ahead of the Commonwealth Games in Glasgow, saying there's no need to place unnecessary pressure on star swimmer Peter Kutsir. Now, with the swimming competition set to open the games tomorrow, many South Africans are expecting Kutsa to lead the medal charge. However, Mering believes that expecting the 22-year-old to carry the hopes of an entire nation is unfair. Mering says that putting too much pressure on young athletes can do more harm than good, and he's working hard to protect Kutsa from growing expectations. Finally, in motorsport, Kimi Antonelli heads to Budapest this weekend with a 45-point lead in the Drivers' Championship, ensuring that he will carry the advantage into Formula One's summer break. His sixth win of the season for his sixth pole underlined his mastery of the new hybrid era, where drivers must balance battery and engine power with precision. Antonelli's aggressive style has paid dividends, while teammate George Russell, who is 15 points adrift, is regrouping after retiring in Belgium after a collision with Lewis Hamilton. With that said, it's a wrap from my side for now. I'll have more in the next hour.
1: Well, there we are. Thanks for that, Tumi. I must say, that story of the hockey team is just the most bizarre thing in the world. Here we are, being able to pay, 30-odd million rands for supporters of the Bafana team in the World Cup, and that's fine. But how then can you have the hockey team crowdfunding, literally, what does crowdfunding mean? Using digital platforms to put your hands out and say, please help us. Sure, something's wrong.
3: 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SAFM, let's talk.
1: Well, let's talk indeed. So we're going to chat to the SACP's spokesperson just now about their position regarding the U.S.-Israel, what they call U.S.-Israel attack on or assault on Iran. So that comes up just now. In the meantime, let's get to some of your thoughts first. Martin, you're live. Hello.
16: Hello. How are you, Israel?
1: I'm good indeed, Martin. Go for it. What's your point?
16: My point is, if you don't, you just want to get money, you will do what you don't love. I'm talking regarding this Ms. Johnson. She doesn't know anything about work, but she occupied the job. So a lot of people, they just love to get themselves to get rich. So this is disappointing. This is very disappointing. I don't know. I feel shame about that.
1: Well, I mean, I hear you, but the reality is it's not even one person. There's a web, as we can actually see, right? And maybe we're all trapped in that web. Martin in... Martin, thanks for that call, right? Let's get to Durban now. Chris, hi.
17: Okay, thank you.
1: Chris, hello, you're live.
17: Hi, Ashraf. I was just listening to you talk about the Oki and the crowdfunding.
1: Yeah, teach me something I don't know. I mean, I find it just ridiculous, yeah.
17: Well, I'll tell you what amazes me. Yeah. The Minister of Sport just paid, 30-odd million rand for a trip with whoever you took?
1: Well, to the World Cup, yeah.
17: Yeah. No, I just want to raise that. It just doesn't make sense for a national team.
1: Well, look, I mean, to be fair, right, I understand the breakdown of that. He's part of the old Bafana players of 2010. Then they claim there was a marketing budget, there was brand building, and that may all be justified, including from the ministry. Now, that's fine. I can understand an investment in your country using the World Cup. But you can't do it at the same time when your other team, which is the national team, is not a local hockey club from the local community, represent your country and you don't have money for them. And at the same time, they have to literally go and beg for money in public spaces. Now, there's something completely wrong with that. Totally.
17: Yeah, and thank you so much for that context as well.
1: Thank you.
17: Yeah, I agree with you. Thanks a lot.
1: All right, thanks for that, Chris. So, I mean, look, I wouldn't dismiss it all by saying, you know, nobody must go, don't spend a cent to the World Cup. I mean, that's also being a bit ridiculous. It's another extreme. Then you can say, why should the president go of another country? Why should they all be there? They should just sit at home. It doesn't work that way because all our people, trade and industry, they attend conferences on a regular basis. I'd like to see what that costs. It does cost money. But it's the other part of it, which is, How do you do that and your hockey association feels the need to go public because they've got no money and the players must foot the bill by 70,000 rand each? And then we find there's an about turn where the minister said yesterday, if you think 30 million, and I'm paraphrasing, if you think 30 million is too much, then watch what's going to happen with the Formula One, for example. And then one day later, announcement made they'll support the 3 million. So did they not know that? Who changed their mind? Okay, to Tembisa we go. Matume, hi.
18: Hi, Mr. Ashraf, how are you?
1: I'm good indeed. Go for it.
18: I'm good. Okay, this thing of my Tanga Commission, if you go there to my Tanga Commission to testify, you must know your story. I'm talking about that lady, what is happening to her today? She is laughing stock today.
1: Yeah, well, I think you must know your story. And, you know, people are making the comparison between the ad hoc committee and the Madlanga. The Madlanga are driven by legal experts in their field. It's a very, very, it's like playing away from home. And the one incident, like ad hoc, you're playing a home game. And this is an away game. And it's a hostile crowd, as we can actually see. And got that. Thank you for that, Matume. Right, let's get to our Global Watch in a moment.
7: 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SAFM, leading the conversations that move us. This is Global Watch on the National Pulse.
1: We'll pick up on our big issue around poverty coming up just now. But to get us there, let's talk about the position regarding US, Israel, Iran. You know, we chatted about this the other day as well. Now, the South African Communist Party, the SACP, they have a position regarding what they see as the ongoing U.S.-Israel attacks on Iran, and they believe it violates international law. Let's get their perspective with Imbulelo Mbandla, the SACP national spokesperson. Appreciate you joining us on the National Pulse.
19: Good day, sir.
1: Thank you. So what is your understanding as to what has happened now? There was talks of a ceasefire, talks of a breakdown in ceasefire, talks of Trump saying, if you attack us, as in our naval bases, we will damage one bridge at a time. What do you make of what's happening now?
19: The American government and the army, they have accelerated their attacks now. It has become clear that the talks have completely collapsed. Indeed, it's a reality we now must face, that the possibility of a negotiation has been put in abeyance, as it were. the American government is going ahead with a new wave of assaults, and now they are targeting institutions that are public institutions that have nothing to do with war targets. So essentially, we are having that war accelerated by the American government, unfortunately.
1: All right. Now you have a position about that. What do you as the SACP feel about it?
19: First of all, we said when the war started that this war was completely avoidable. I think both commentators on our side as the Communist Party and even some who are on the other side have characterized the war as a war that is avoidable, that is unnecessary, but that is provoked by really only the imperialist instincts of the USA. So the war, in that sense, is an illegitimate war. It is an unjustified war. It is an extension of the regional violence that the Israeli government is driving in the region.
1: When you say it's unnecessary,
19: case, the USA has been convinced to join.
1: When you say it's unnecessary, what should have happened?
19: What would have happened is simply that the position about nuclear weapons. The war is about nuclear weapons. For starters, every other expert in the world about who knows anything about the nuclear, including the institute, the international institute that deals with nuclear armaments, have said it is untrue that Iran has nuclear armaments. It is impossible, objectively, for them to build that capacity. And there is no evidence that has ever been provided since the war started that Iran has arms. So what is the justification for that war then? The justification for the war is American politicians are establishing their hold in the region. They are expanding the war that they are pursuing in Palestine. They are expanding the war that they are pursuing in Lebanon in order to capture the region much more strongly than they ever have before. Mm. So the USA now needs to feed its war machine by pursuing this war. It's one of the many instances where the US government has done so.
1: Yeah.
19: This is the scenario, and there's no other way to explain it.
1: What do you like to see happen now?
19: The first point is that there must be a cessation of the attacks on Iran. That's the first point, because this sort of mass killing between the American soldiers and the Iranian civilians, as it were, is completely unacceptable. And number two, going so, it means that the international system must find ways and means to create the mediation. The mediation that was done through Pakistan must be reinstated, and new methods of resolving the regional conflict must be found. Otherwise, we are dragging the world into a world war, and we don't think that there's anybody who wants that.
1: And just from where you sit, I mean, you are the spokesperson for the SACP, and you know, you've been in alliance with the ANC. A lot has been spoken about what's going to happen in the upcoming election. Is this the position of the SACP specifically, or is it aligned to the ANC?
19: Well, this is a position of the SACP. We are not speaking for the ANC in this regard.
1: Okay, let's leave it at that, Imbulelo Mabandla. Mabandla, rather, SACP national spokesperson, although in many ways their views of the two different parties, I think, mirror one another on this issue. They, in fact, the SACP, making the point they're condemning the US-Israel attack on Iran and saying it's a violation of international law. Either way, whichever way you look at it, how is this going to end? What would it take? Think about it.
3: Stay on top of all meaningful, top trending stories right here on SAFM. Leading the conversation.
1: Right, let's get to further comments. In fact, there's lots of people want to talk about the hockey story. Rian in Pietermaritzburg. Hello, Rian.
20: Hello, Ashraf.
1: Yeah.
20: I really welcome Minister McKenzie's, capitulation to pay for are to national teams. And because, you know, I've got daughters that play hockey and have represented their provinces for many years, and I've had to carry the bill for all of those. So, you know, it's maybe a step in the right direction. But having said that, I can understand why business doesn't want to support hockey for two reasons. One, it's in a shambles. You know, it's not run properly. Just have a look at the RPC and see how little interest there is. And secondly, it's because the teams may not be chosen on merit. So why do you want to support a team that is not there on merit?
1: Well, I mean, but when you say support, who are you referring to? Are you talking about, you know, UNI, Corporate South Africa, the Ministry of Sport?
20: No, I'm talking about sponsors.
1: You're talking about, so that's business, yeah. So you think that they're withdrawing on what, political grounds? That's what you're saying.
20: No, it's not on political grounds.
1: No, but you said that they're not being chosen on merit, so then that's a political issue, isn't it?
20: That may be the political thing, but there's a ramification that comes as a result of that. So we aren't choosing our best team. You see the standard of play at even interprovincial tournaments, and you see how we've gone backwards simply because people, and I speak to people. My daughter plays in the provincial team. How their team has just gone backwards because no one wants to play anymore because, you know, you're not allowed to choose the best team.
1: Okay, let's leave it at that, because I think there's bound to be further reaction on that. I mean, and linked to that is South Africa's position regarding affirmative action and how that plays out in the sports fields, and does it work or does it not work? I mean, my one quick take on that, once a team represents, I'm not talking of business sponsorship, government, once a team represents the country, if they've got the name South Africa attached to their name, then I think the country, through its ministry, is bound to support them. Yes, I don't expect them to get the big monies like maybe football or rugby, but there must be something to fund their trip. Fana in Denelton, go for it, Fana.
0: Hi, thanks, Ashraf. You know what? I'm not happy with this man called McKenzie. He misused money, giving it to SAFA, who abused 1 billion rand given by FIFA. But he can't give other people the same amount of money. No, he set a trend. He must give them too, also.
1: But now he's giving them. What do you understand?
0: No, that pretense. That is a pretense. He gave SAFA so much money. Who abused so much money? He lionized SAFA.
1: But where did he give SAFA so much money? Just tell me.
0: This VAR nonsense. He was not supposed to give SAFA that money. He gave them. He's deleting. It's on record.
1: Are you talking the VAR? Is that what you said?
0: Yes, wasted okay. money by giving SAFA those.
1: Is that SAFA or PSL? I'm just trying to be sure about
0: it. It's SAFA, okay. The mother body.
1: All right.
0: You should give the same amount of money to other people too. He set the trend.
1: Okay.
0: Thank you, Ashraf.
1: All right. Made your point. I'll tell you what, lots of people feel very, very strongly about these issues. And here's another on the same issue.
21: Hi, Ashraf. If you look at that itemized bill, there are people who definitely should have not gone on that trip. And with regards to national teams crowdfunding, I think you should get SASCOC in, and they can tell you how many teams are actually having to crowdfund national teams at that to go to tournaments, not even world tournaments, just tournaments here in Africa, let alone around the world. Something's seriously wrong at the Department of Sports, Arts and Culture, and under Gayton, it has just gotten worse. People have stopped doing their jobs clearly because it does not make sense.
1: Well, your point about SASCOC is correct. Speak to them about it, and I think you're right. But I'll reiterate the point. I'm saying, I'm not talking of luxury, but every team that represents our country, actually anybody that represents our country by being selected, right, that needs to be funded because they need to do that, including age category teams as well.
22: As we celebrate 90 years of existence, SAFM takes you back to the voices that shaped a nation.
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22: And
2: I need a lot of consoling when I started the early program. 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
22: 90 years of trusted voices. This is SAFM.
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1: Right, let's get to the big issue around poverty that we've been talking about, poverty and food security, over the last few days. With me is Dr. David Harrison, who's the CEO of the DG Murray Trust. Dr. Harrison, as always, thanks for connecting with us on the National Pulse.
25: Thanks, Ashraf. Always a pleasure to be with you.
1: Much appreciated. First of all, let's talk about, you know, one thing is when we talk about poverty, we tend to speak about it at a macro level. So we get stats from Stats SA and we talk about what does it mean in terms of the poverty line and below. But the other reality is what impact does it have on people or families who live a life of poverty? So let's talk about issues like malnutrition and stunting. Tell me about that.
25: Yeah, so about 1,000 children die a year of severe acute malnutrition. So they haven't got enough energy, they haven't got enough protein, they end up in hospital and they die as a result. But that's just the tip of the iceberg. Below that is a much, much larger problem we have in South Africa, and that is chronic food insecurity, just people living on the edge all the time. And the moment there's a family crisis, like somebody gets sick and has to go to hospital, and you got to rent the car next door for 700 rand to take you to hospital, it means there's no food in the family. And this plays out in just chronic undernutrition of children, and so they don't grow well. They become short for age. We can see that, but what we can't see is that also has significant impact on their brains. Their brains don't develop well, and so we sort of end up with this sort of vicious domino effect where children who don't get enough to eat then enter school and they just keep falling behind. They can't learn as well. They're more likely to drop out. They're less likely to get employment. And this is a vicious cycle that affects roughly one in four of our children are stunted in the country. And that's what we've got to break.
1: Well, I was just going to ask you what percentage. So you're saying 25% of our children are, I mean, that is a huge, huge number, isn't it?
25: It's massive. It's massive for, you know, and we're a way outlier for a country of our GDP. You know, most countries are sitting at about 6 or 7% of children being nutritionally stunted, short for age. We're sitting at 25. So we've got this incredibly polarized society, incredibly divided society. Lots of people that are doing fine, but half who not. And here, what we have is a situation where you know, people are often able to afford pup, but they can't afford protein. So pup is good for energy, but it's not good for just laying down the muscles, the bones, the brain matter. So what happens is that we see children actually becoming sometimes obese, overweight, as a result of all the carbohydrates, the pup they're eating, but still short for age. So this is this strange phenomenon in South Africa as a result of our incredibly unequal society that we've got to break.
1: Yeah, I mean, that talks of a, if we didn't call it a crisis, it absolutely is. So in so far as the impact it has on education, I mean, we always say, if you're living a life of poverty, the way to get out of it is to be educated, to upskill yourself. And you're saying, in fact, if 25% of the children are already suffering from the effects of stunting, then they are already at an absolute disadvantage. I mean, we've heard this image before, you know, of them being on lane one and others on lane three of a 400-meter race, right? They have no chance.
25: And it starts so early, you know, and I spoke about the sort of domino effect. And it starts early in pregnancy. It starts where moms don't have enough to eat, which is why we're pushing for things like a maternal support grant. It starts by moms who are in environments where they drink too much alcohol before birth, higher rates of HIV infection, less likely to breastfeed because they haven't got enough food for themselves. So the children are drinking bottles that are washed in dirty water. So the children get infections. So it's just like this. It's like this vicious domino effect that we need to break. And the good thing is that there are many, many countries that have broken it. And it's very, very clear in South Africa what needs to be done to start to turn this around. If we're going to address poverty in South Africa, we have to start with our children. We've got to start ensuring that every child born today, tomorrow, the next day, and the next has enough food to be able to fundamentally change their life trajectory.
1: Mm. How does this change then for, you know, learners at university level? If we talk about stunting at an early age, then really the numbers would mitigate against even those children even getting to universities. Having said that, by some miracle, South Africans impoverished get to varsity. So what happens then?
25: Yeah, but I mean, only 15% of children do get to university, and most likely they're not the ones who are chronically malnourished. But there are children who, even if they are stunted, I mean, it's not a death sentence. Even if they are stunted, if we start to put in place remedial processes as early on as possible, start to feed them, identify them, start to feed them. Support them, often require additional educational remediation. If we do all of those, you know, their prospects are good. Young people, even if they have had a bad start in life, can thrive. But the earlier we start with remediation, the better.
1: Right. So how then do we get out of it? I mean, if you're giving the case for how damaging it is, I mean, and you've got like maybe just 20 seconds to make one final point, how do we get out of it?
25: Well, the president's announced a mission to end stunting. A starting point is to make proteins more affordable in South Africa, stop our babies from being born small by reducing alcohol and by feeding mothers before birth, and help communities to be able to grow their own food. All of these things are within our power. We can do it.
1: Okay, Dr. David Harrison, we have the power, he says, but are we going to really pick up the cudgels, carry the baton, and do things for our children? The CEO of the DG Murray Trust, appreciate your time here on the National Pulse. Right, 4 o'clock, let's get the news. It's here's Judge Welani Tulo Nwepe.
5: Thanks, Ashraf. Top stories aside, the repo rate remains unchanged and oil and gas prices surge. Good afternoon. The South African Reserve Bank's Monetary Policy Committee, or MPC, has decided to keep the repo rate unchanged at 7%. This means the prime lending rate will remain at 10.5%. The rate announcement comes a day after Stats SA data showed the annual headline consumer price inflation accelerated faster than expected to 5% year-on-year in June, up from 4.5% in May. Reserve Bank Governor Lesetša Ganyaho made the announcement earlier today in Pretoria.
9: The committee decided to keep the policy rate unchanged at 7%. Four members preferred a hold, while two favoured an increase of 25 basis points. The committee agreed that the outlook is uncertain, and with the rate increase at our previous meeting, the The policy stance is appropriate for now, with rates somewhat restrictive.
5: Gauteng taxi operators have withdrawn threats to go on strike across the province. This follows a meeting between taxi groups and TACO NTA and Gauteng Road and Transport MEC, Kidiboni Dialetlabela in Pretoria. The meeting followed concerns raised by the taxi industry that their working relationship with the MEC had broken down. The main issue related to the issuing of operating licenses. Dialetlabela has reaffirmed the provincial government's commitment to work with the taxi industry.
10: We are saying to the commuters in Gauteng, please note that there will not be a shutdown, so there's no need to take leave. We have found each other, we are back to our table of discussing all our issues, both as government and the taxi industry in our province.
5: The Madlanga Commission has questioned whether the Investigative Directorate Against Corruption, IDAC, embarked on a fishing expedition when it investigated crime intelligence head Dumisani Khumalo and his six co-accused. Commissioner Sesi Baloyi put it to IDAC head advocate Andrea Johnson that the IDAC investigated a deficient Section 27 referral that contained suspicions but no factual grounds. Baloyi further argued that instead of first establishing whether the matter fell within IDAC's mandate, investigators went looking for evidence in the hope of finding incriminating material.
11: So you went in either because you had been told, which is not in the Section 27 affidavit, you had been told there is something to find, it's just not contained in the affidavit, and you went looking for that, or you went not knowing at all that you'll find something, which is a typical fishing exercise. Your mandate and your powers don't contemplate you doing that. That's why there's that trigger provision.
5: Mourners have paid tribute to veteran actor Sibutla Sebogodi at the State Theatre in Pretoria. Many have remembered him as a gifted performer. Sebogodi passed away last Wednesday following complications related to diabetes. A second memorial service will be held in Polokwane in Limpopo tomorrow ahead of his funeral service on Saturday. Veteran actor Nakedi Ribane acted alongside Sebogodi in the drama Bophelo ke Semphego in the 1980s.
12: Sibutla was a wonderful person who was full of jokes, multi-talented, generous, who was a thespian par excellence. That's how I will remember him.
5: Oil and gas prices have increased sharply after the Iranian-backed Houthi movement in Yemen attacked shipping in the Red Sea. Saudi state media have confirmed one tanker was hit, resulting in a fire on board. It called the Houthi threat to block the Bab al-Mandeb Strait a violation of international law. The BBC's Yonandi Nell has the story.
13: This is definitely showing how there is potential here for action by the Houthis to expand the war in the region. That is something that Iran had previously threatened, the closure of the Bab al-Mandeb Strait. This can also, of course, now be even more disruption to commercial shipping and to global oil supplies, which have been under so much strain because of the near closure of the Strait of Hormuz.
5: Recapping the top story, the SAWA, the South African Reserve Bank's Monetary Policy Committee, has decided to keep the repo rate unchanged at 7%. This means the prime lending rate will remain at 10.5%. For SAFM News, I'm Jolani Tulo Mwepe.
14: And in your headlines, the SAWA, Sunrisers and Capitals to kick off new SA20 season in Gqeberha in January, and Djokovic eyeing out several more records during 2026 US Open campaign. More details at 4:30.
15: SAFM, guiding you through the rush hour traffic.
26: Rivonia down to Winnie Mandela on the M1 South. Winnie Mandela is so congested over the M1 highway. You've got real problems getting off and turning in, and that's why you've got that queue approaching the four ways off ramp. Rivonia Road north to Witkoppen, and Witkoppen at Akta all very slow because of the roadworks that continue there. Durban, the Umbilo, Rochebrook, Bayhead area, jam packed with trucks. It has been since before 6 o'clock this morning, and it is still very heavy. Try and avoid the M7 both ways to South Coast Road. South Coast Road between Clarewood and Bayhead Road, and Bayhead Road going in from Umbilo. Also, Umbilo Road jam-packed as well. There's a lot of truck traffic, probably the worst, actually, that we've seen for some time. N2 South is under pressure through Umhlanga down towards Gateway. Looks like there's a new layout in the roadworks layout that way this afternoon, which has been causing delays all day. And now we've got peak hour volumes in. It is very slow. And you got a Cape Town, the N2 under pressure through Hospital Bend as far as Bunga Avenue. The M5 today slow from Cuba, going to change all the way down to Ottery, and a lot of pressure around Rondebosch and Newlands, routes like Campground Road and Palmyra full of traffic. Also, just up the road, a crash on Main Road at Belmont in the heart of Rondebosch. With your traffic updates, I'm Rob Byrne.
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1: Right, well, I mean, there's a few things that are very pressing, like burning issues. The issue of the Madlanga Commission with Advocate Johnson, certainly not going to go away, and we'll get further reaction on that from you, because, well, your pulse rate is racing, I'm sure of that. But we'll also get analytical response from that too. Later on, we'll chat about news, the ongoing speculation that Frank Chikane may well be the man to head up the ANC's race to the mayorship for the city of Joburg. Now, that would be something. Chikane versus, you know, Herman Mashaba versus Helen Zille. That could be something nostalgic as well for those that understand his role in South African society too. So we'll talk about that too. And then the hockey story. I mean, really, my point is, should we be in a position that no matter what, when it comes to our national teams, they must be funded. It may not be lavish if they earn less revenue, and I get that. You will not get a hockey stadium filled with 80,000 people, but you'll get a rugby stadium filled with 80,000 when they play a test match. I get that. But at least they need to be paid. Or do you think we should be seeing it completely differently? Well, what about the issue of Ghanaian nationals petitioning the ICC to probe xenophobic violence in South Africa? We'll find out about that after this.
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1: All right. In fact, we'll talk about the issue of Ghana and South Africa just now. But there's another issue that, it certainly warrants your attention. The Nkabinde inquiry has cleared the South Gauteng Director of Public Prosecutions, Andrew Chauke, of wrongdoing. President Ramaphosa confirmed that the panel found no credible evidence supporting claims that he's unfit to hold office. Now, you know that story about let the law take its course, isn't it? Let's find out more about it with Dr. Jean Redpath, senior researcher at the Dalla Omar Institute. Dr. Redpath, thanks for joining us on the National Pulse.
0: Good afternoon to you and your listeners.
1: Thank you. What do you make of what's been uncovered now?
0: I think what was very obvious in the inquiry is that there was a focus only on two of the decisions that Chauke took during his 15 years in office. And those two decisions were in relation to the Mdluli case and the Boysen's racketeering charge. Now, it was widely thought at the time that he made the decisions that Mdluli, who was the head of crime intelligence, was being protected by Chauke, and that Boysen's, who was investigating serious corruption in crime intelligence,

0: effectively got him into such trouble in the first place. What were they? Because, I mean, he had to make some choices. What were they?
1: Well, so Richard Ndluli was charged with murder and kidnapping and a range of other issues. He provisionally withdrew those charges at a crucial time and referred the entire matter to inquest. We all know that subsequently Ndluli was convicted of kidnapping and so on later on. But at the time that he made that decision, the inquiry found that it was a not unreasonable decision to make. In relation to Boysens, it was alleged that Boysens and his team were involved in a range of issues around people being killed during police action, and he constructed a racketeering charge around that, which is rather unusual. Racketeering involves a number of different offences committed in concert with other people, and he framed a charge around that. And the inquiry decided that that also was not irrational, and therefore he had not committed misconduct in that regard.
0: Okay. Where does this leave then Andrew Chalker? Because, I mean, in terms of literal position, he's cleared now of wrongdoing. So where does this leave him?
1: Oh, he returns to his job and he continues being DPP for Gauteng South.
0: Yeah. And, I mean, in terms of public perception, because, I mean, that's been the other issue. You know, people who are suspended often enough or have to face a trial of sorts are, by and large, condemned by the public gallery long before we get resolution for it, isn't it?
1: Yeah, so, I mean, I think what we have to bear in mind here that it isn't just these two matters that people are concerned about. There is a very poor record of successfully prosecuting particularly commercial crime, corruption crime in his division. There's quite a high rate of withdrawal of serious matters. And there is, of course, the famous phone call that was recorded by Angelo Grizzi, where Gavin Watson urged President Zuma to appoint Chauke as NDPP, as he would protect the people, you know, that were involved in their criminal activities. Now, of course, that's not evidence that Chauke is compromised, but it does indicate what Watson said and what he thought. And so there is a cloud, and Chauke has been DPP in Gauteng South for 15 years already, during a time when the criminal justice system was really not performing and continues not to perform. And so, you know, one would hope that there would be some new blood, but unfortunately, the National Prosecuting Authority Act does not put a term of office on DPPs. They serve until age 65. So if you arrive there in the office at age 40, you will serve for 25 years. And it also doesn't have very stringent requirements for appointment. It's just the president who appoints. Mm-hmm. And so, I mean, as we've seen, quite a lot of people in the prosecuting authority not performing particularly well. And it's partly related to how the prosecuting authority is set up in the legislation.
0: So let's just end with this. What about those, you know, first of all, I mean, you touched on it already, the role of Shamila Batohi, and then the broader question amongst skeptics, you see, well, you see, this whole investigation was just a waste of time. This whole inquiry was a waste of time.
1: Well, no, not at all. you know, so if one looks at the history, you know, when Batohi came in, almost immediately people started saying, what are we going to do about Chauke? Civil society, a lot of people were very concerned about Chauke's continued presence. It took Batohi 2 years for her internal investigation to take place, and then another 2 years for the president to respond to that internal investigation. And now it's taken another year for this inquiry to go ahead. So it's not a waste of time because these are extremely important issues. But what is of concern is that we have this imbalance where it is very easy for someone to be appointed and very difficult to get rid of them. There are very few grounds on which to get rid of a DPP or an NDPP. And that is appropriate when you have stringent requirements for getting

0: into office because you want to protect their independence and not have them easily removed on a whim. However, what we're seeing in the South African context is not the best people being appointed, and then it becoming very difficult to remove them.
1: Point made. Let's leave it at that. Dr. Jean Redpath, senior researcher at the Dalla Omar Institute, reflecting on the Inkabinde inquiry now clearing the South Gauteng Director of Public Prosecutions, Andrew Chauke, of wrongdoing. You may want to just add your thoughts to that, because reaction, we must have.
2: Cape Verde, West Africa. An island nation in the Atlantic Ocean, located off the western coast of Africa near Senegal and Mauritania. A country shaped by the sea, volcanic islands, ocean winds, and a culture carried through music. Portuguese is the official language. Cape Verdean Creole gives rhythm to everyday life.
3: More than likely, Tsetse, that you're being described up and down the country at the moment as a communist.
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9: Ashraf Gada on SAFM.
1: Well, there you are. You know, you may think in the context of some of the biggest issues, you know, that moves the pulse of a nation on a daily basis, hockey may not be top of the agenda. I can tell you now, it is top of the agenda. There's so many people talking about hockey today. Lolly in Durban, hi.
10: Hi, Ashraf. Thanks for an absolute brilliant show. Hockey is a very big passion of mine. My daughter plays hockey and we know quite a few people in the national side, and it was very, very sad that these guys in the past had to spend their own money. There was no funding. There was nothing. They're not professional players. They weren't paid to play. So it is. I am so excited that this new generation of hockey is going to be played. Is going to be paid for. My other daughter represented South Africa in the Karate Federation. Not one cent was given to us to travel to Canada, Australia, Greece, Japan, and Croatia. And it was a double whammy for us because obviously I wasn't going to let my daughter go and travel on her own. But not one cent was given by government to any of the national team, and that is from karate and from hockey.
1: Okay, and to be clear, they are representing their country. This is not like a private club.
10: They were representing South Africa. My daughter in karate.
1: No. Okay, in fact, yeah. Lolly, do call back. We've just lost you, and I really want to know what you have to say. We'll get to you in just a moment, right? Okay, there's more regarding the other serious issue of the Madlanga Commission.
11: Good stuff.
1: Right, let me just sort that out as we get Lolly back on the line. Okay, there we are.
11: Younger in the van. You know, Ashraf, what's said about Advocate Johnson? She's one of the top, you know, senior female prosecutors that the country has.
1: Lolly, we do have you back on the line, right?
10: Yes, I'm back on the line.
1: All right, so we stopped when I asked you, are they representing South Africa, and you said yes, so continue.
10: So yes, so what I'm saying is, my daughter for karate represented South Africa 5 or 6 times for the national team. We went over, approved the colours, but there was no funding. So as a parent, getting funding from SASCOC for the hockey, I think it's a step in the right direction, because these children, they actually represent their country. They don't represent their province or whatever.
12: they were waving the South African flag, and there is nothing, not even a T-shirt, not even anything.
1: Okay.
12: All right.
1: I hear that. I'm just going to move quickly because so this money that now they will be paid and the flights will be paid for will come from SASCOC. Now, if I understand that correctly, which is the controlling body for sport in the country, right, as opposed to the Ministry of Sport. Now, what about the counter argument to say we have finite amount of money and in the allocation of money, some sports are able to garner sponsorship because they are so popular. So they themselves, sponsors, put monies into the sport and the sport pays for it for himself. Some sports are unable to get that and therefore we at SASCOC, we just don't have the money as much as we'd love to. Is that not a reasonable argument?
12: It is a reasonable argument and I understand that, but they could at least, not that I'm saying that they've got to sponsor everything, but a flight or kit or something would be, because there's a lot of kids that can't afford. So, yes, number one in the country, but they don't go because they don't have the money. So sometimes you are dealing with the third, fourth, fifth, sixth person on the waiting list. Because they can pay. But I think people who are, I wouldn't say disadvantaged, but if they are disadvantaged and they're really, really good at what they do, I think that's what all the sponsors that need to come in and go, you know what, we'll sponsor flights.
1: Yeah.
12: Or we'll sponsor this all or right. Whatever.
1: Okay, I'm gonna let you go only because your line's becoming progressively worse. Okay.
12: Okay.
1: I think you've made your point, Lolly. Thank you for that, and I welcome
12: you,
1: others as well.
12: You.
1: Thank you so much, and appreciate the feedback about the show too. But I mean, so is that an argument as well? That listen, as they've said, like whether it's rugby or cricket or soccer, the three major sports, right? That in fact they do raise sponsorship, which is very much on the basis of spectators that attend, and then they sell off their TV rights, which brings them huge money, and that allows monies to go in so they can pay them big monies to play and then allow them to travel. So certain sports are unable to do so because they're just less appealing. Now, if that's the case, how would that be the fault, for example, of SASCOC? I'm looking at the other way around. The flip side of that is that within the budgets, anybody that represents the country, so they may not have to stay in the 5-star hotel, give them a 4-star or 3-star hotel, but if they represent the country, somehow or the other, SASCOC or the ministry has got to find a way to fund them. You cannot have a situation where you are representing your country, in this case, and you are actually trying to crowdfund, literally using a digital platform to say, please help us. I mean, it literally is a cap in hand, isn't it? Right, Mike in Middleburg, go for it.
13: Thank you for taking my call, Ashraf.
1: Pleasure. Good. Go for it, Mike.
13: Yeah. Day before yesterday, your colleague, Kathy, interviewed an MDC leader who apparently claims that South Africa is descending into a failed state simply because South Africa finally is implementing its immigration laws, you know, against border jumpers and those who are here without valid papers, which is really surprising, Ashraf, because he even says in his submission that South Africans should in fact look at whites who are not originally Africans. Instead, blacks are being targeted. You know, he's making the narrative that doesn't make sense. You cannot say white people and other races that are here should not be regarded as South Africans, you know, simply because you do not want South Africa to implement its immigration laws. You know,
1: well, I agree with you. If we follow that line, you can go back to the claims of the Koi and the Sun and say, like, you know, who was here first? And, you know, we could have that chat for the whole day. I mean,
13: absolutely,
1: at some stage,
13: absolutely.
1: You have to draw a line. Yeah.
13: Yeah, what they should do, they must just fight for their rights. You know, in Zimbabwe, I think other callers have rightfully indicated that Mnangagwa has extended this term of office until 2030, and they are there watching instead of being there and fight for their rights.
1: I don't know about their watching. I mean, you know, Mike, you know where you are in terms of your role in South African politics, but in other countries, it's not that obvious to go out and be critical of the president. You know, go and there are too many examples that you actually can't protest publicly. So when we say they cop out, you know, as they say, they muchus, really, we don't know what we've got here. We have the freedom to say, you know, Mr. President, you're running a disaster, and we can say that if we want to. Yeah. Okay,
13: yeah,
1: Mike.
13: Okay.
1: All right, Mike. Thank you so much. We can't do this. So many countries, you can't say that. You really can't. I mean, I even went to the UAE once, and it's like brilliant place. I mean, Dubai, like fantastically run. General, it's like, but don't be critical of the Emir or whatever. You know, the guy in charge. You'll be in trouble. And that's not the only one. Many others do that too.
14: That's AFM. You know, I have never seen a bully kind type of government like Ghanaians. Those people think that South Africa is not a sovereign state. They are deporting their illegal immigrants every time we are seeing them in the social media, in the YouTube. You can see how they do things in Ghana. So just because it's South Africa, we should be just keep quiet because of what's happening here. South Africa is a sovereign state. It's not going to be run over by the Ghanaians. Ghana is disrespectful and is unthankful and is ungrateful. So we need to keep on march and march. This is our country and we will fight for it. And then we'll make sure that illegal immigrants, they go home to go and sort out their papers and come here lawfully. Thank you very much.
1: All right. Well, you've certainly put your position there very, very clearly. Here's another before we get to the news headlines.
15: Hi, Ashraf. You know, it's so disappointing that South African leaders, you know, those that have been deployed into certain positions, have absolutely no shame that when their integrity is brought into question, they don't hang their head in shame and then step back from their positions. They just carry on as if nothing is wrong. So I'm just so disappointed in Adria Johnson. I mean, even in when she testified at the ad hoc committee, it was pretty clear that she was questionable, both her and Shamila Batoi. But they still continued in their positions. The president said nothing. There is no sense of accountability at all.
1: Well, I think things are changing. Some are now questioning exactly that. The validity of IDEC itself in terms of, you know, can that office actually continue? It seems so compromised. Well, that's what many see anyway. We'll talk about that, by the way, in about 10, 15 minutes' time, maybe slightly longer. 4:30. Here's the news headlines.
16: Good afternoon. Making headlines, IDEC head advocate Andrea Johnson has apologized to former BMW engineer Dineo Mukwele and withdrawn her earlier description of Mukwele's appointment as a crime intelligence brigadier as a token appointment. Johnson, who has been testifying before the Matlanga Commission since Tuesday, had previously claimed that Mukwele was inadequately qualified for the post. The South African Reserve Bank's Monetary Policy Committee has decided to keep the repo rate unchanged at 7%. This means the prime lending rate will remain at 10.5%, and India's Prime Minister Narendra Modi has attempted to quell what a BBC reporter describes as unprecedented youth protests by promising swift and stringent punishment to those responsible for exam paper leaks. Greg Ho says the details at 5 o'clock for SAFM News. I'm Jonani Tulo Mwepe.
17: SAFM. Guiding you through the rush hour traffic.
18: Good afternoon. We start with a check on the M1 through Midrand, and it's fairly busy today between Buccleuch and New Road. Get past New Road, and it's not a bad run up through Centurion and into Pretoria. M1 south down to Willy Mandela. That's heavy again. Some problems getting off the highway there onto Willy Mandela. And Rivonia, Witkoppen, and that whole junction snarled up as the roadworks continue on Witkoppen at Akta. Malabongwe Drive heading out towards Kaya Sand, looking reasonably busy. And a busy Thursday as well coming out of Sands and Catherine Street to Grayston, Rivonia up to Morningside and Santon Drive out through the Benmore area. That's all really busy. Durban's N2 southbound. I think something's changed in the roadworks today between Gateway and Cormartie. It has been super solid as you arrive into that. Just after Sabaya, you'll hit queues. You're out of it about halfway towards the Cormartie exit. A lot of truck congestion, be like this all day today. Umbilo, Bayhead, Rossborough, particularly bad. Routes like South Coast Road, the M7 both ways today. And, of course, the Bayhead and Umbilo Road as well. Cape Town, deep into day four of no traffic lights. Marine Drive at Dolphin Beach, looking quite heavy this afternoon. Sometimes you get points, man. The look at the flow today looks like there are none at this stage. It's heavy lighting up from Milnerton to get out that way. And the M5 under quite a bit of pressure from the Coburg interchange all the way down to about Ottery Road. road this afternoon, and a crash coming out of Stellenbosch on the R44 just at Paradise Kloof, causing delays if you're heading towards Somerset West. With your traffic update, I'm Rob Byrne.
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1: Well, there's sport politics, there's sport as in, you know, who wins and who loses, with all of that years to me.
19: Starting off with cricket this hour, well, the fifth season of the SA20 will begin on the 17th of January with a repeat of last season's final between the Sunrisers Eastern Cape and Pretoria Capitals. The tournament will run over 36 days, ending with the final at Newlands on the 21st of February. It has been scheduled between South Africa's international commitments, starting just after the Proteus ODI series against England and ending before the test team travels to Sri Lanka. Last season's SA20 attracted record crowds and ended with the Sunrisers Eastern Cape beating the Pretoria Capitals by 6 wickets in the final. Meanwhile, the England-Wales Cricket Board has confirmed the fixture list for the 2027 Ashes, with all 5 tests to be staged in the Midlands and south of England, meaning no matches in the north. Historic venues Headingley and Old Trafford have hosted some of most dramatic Ashes moments will miss out until 2031. The decision, first announced in 2023, drew criticism from then Manchester Mayor and now UK Prime Minister Andy Burnham. Now, the series begins at Trent Bridge on the 18th of June, followed by Lords on the 30th of June, Edgbaston on the 8th of July, and the Rose Bowl in Southampton hosting its first Ashes test on the 21st of July. The series concludes at the Oval from the 29th of July. In football, CAF President Patrice Motsepe says that he's confident that 2027 Africa Cup of Nations will be a success despite some challenges facing the tournament. The competition will be co-hosted by Kenya, Tanzania and Uganda from the 19th of June to the 17th of July. While Motsepe did not say what the challenges are, concerns have been raised about the progress of stadium construction in Kenya. And speaking in Johannesburg, Motsepe praised the leaders of the 3 host countries for the work they are doing and says that he believes the tournament will be a great success. Qualifiers for the 24-team tournament will begin in September and finish in March next year. Meanwhile, Kaizer Chiefs midfielder Matobane Mashuri says that the team is looking forward to a competitive encounter against Mamelodi Sundowns ladies in their SAFA Women's Provincial League clash at Groenkloof on Sunday. The Glamour Girls head into the second round of the league, having suffered just 2 defeats in 14 matches, and will be aiming to maintain their impressive form away from home. And Mashuhe has acknowledged that the match will be decided by fine margins, but also believes that Chiefs have the hunger to secure all 3 points. Anything's off with tennis. Tennis star Novak Djokovic will have the chance to make history at this year's US Open. The 24-time Grand Slam champion is still chasing a record 25th major title after finishing runner-up at the Australian Open and reaching the Wimbledon semifinals this year. If Djokovic wins the US Open, he'll become the oldest men's singles champion in the tournament's history. And even if he does not win the title, the Serbian could still set more records. He's just 1 match away from becoming the player with the most US Open matches played, adding another milestone to his remarkable career. I'll have more on other sports in the next hour.
1: Thanks for that, Timmy. And lots to reflect on there in terms of that. Yeah, I must say that SA 20 has really cemented his position in South African sport. No question about that.
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1: Well, I'm not too sure, Makwe, if you're going to talk about the Minister of the Reserve Bank Minister. But having said all of that, you've got news about the other thing, Mr. Price.
23: Yeah, the Q1 update, Ashraf, the group finished the quarter with clean stock levels, noting that quarter was driven by promotions in the SA market, and in the rest of Africa and Europe, markets remained unpredictable. Inflation rose in all markets. The Iran-US war weighed negatively on consumer confidence. Hence, consumers were cautious when it comes to their spending, and group sales up 45%, but it was boosted mainly by that company that they just acquired in Germany. And yes, our market, as we've seen, that caution over the US and Iran war remained in play after Trump threatened to attack civilian infrastructure in Iran, and the Iran-backed group began striking ships in the Red Sea. Market participants are forced to reassess inflation outlook, and that was ahead of interest rate decisions. And the worsening when it comes to that conflict, we see that boosting the dollar, because they see the dollar as a preferred safe haven asset. And our central bank have left rates unchanged, just like the European Central Bank, surprising most market participants. And our central bank left the door open for a rate cut as it raised economic growth risk. And we saw the knee-jerk reaction was the rand and the euro adding to their earlier losses. Oil prices continue to heat up after Houthis attacks Saudi Arabia tankers in the Red Sea, raising fears of deeper supply disruptions across key Middle East shipping routes. And any sustained disruption could force tankers to reroute around southern Africa, lengthening the voyages and increasing freight cost. Brent crude is up 5.5% at $100 a barrel. And after touching a two-week high in the previous session, the yellow metal is falling as traders await escalating tensions in the Middle East against concerns that higher oil prices could reinforce inflation and keep interest rates restrictive for longer. Gold is down 2% at $4,048. Platinum is down 2.5% at 1,602. Global markets are sliding at the back of high oil prices and concerns over AI spending, with the JSE down 1%. Rand fell 2% against the dollar, 1670, 2230 against the pound, and 1902 against the euro.
1: Right, and you got all those numbers. Thanks for that, Makwe. We'll do it again tomorrow. But an hour of the markets coming up in detail, 6 to 7 this evening.
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1: All right, let's talk about the World Cup. Which World Cup, Kwezi? Is it like long gone? Hello.
3: Good afternoon, Ashraf.
1: Yeah, good talking to you. Go for it.
3: Ashraf, there's a distortion, a historical distortion that has been allowed to become a true lie, to the effect that Germany, as a football association, has got 4 World Cups, which is not the case. The first 3 World Cups in 1954, 1974 and 1990 belongs to West Germany, which is now a defunct football association. Germany only won the World Cup in 2014. I'm made aware that countries participate in FIFA sanctioned competitions as football associations. To prove that, Ashraf, in 1974, during the group stages, East Germany and West Germany were in the same group. So it's not true that Germany, as a football association as it exists today, has got 4 World Cup titles. Mm.
1: Well, I hear what you're saying. I mean, I think I understand by the letter of the law, you're right, okay? But also, others may say, in fact, so one half of Germany, then a part of one half of West Germany, a part of Germany today. So they probably, what, won 3.5 or something along that line. I hear that. But interesting bit of history, and just to continue that point of history, Kwezi, is that in that first game in the World Cup, they played each other, East Germany and West Germany, and East Germany won the game. Amazingly so. They're the poorer cousins of West Germany, but West Germany won the World Cup. There we are. Really strange. Thanks for that, Kwezi. Let's get more thoughts from you. Lots of comments, by the way, on the hockey and on Andrea Johnson, predictably.
11: Good afternoon, Ashraf, and your listeners, younger in the van. You know, Ashraf, what's said about Advocate Johnson, she's one of the top, you know, senior female prosecutors that the country has. You know, her advocate Nomthebo Jiba, advocate Kolega Kaleka, best prosecutors, you know, at the NPA. And listening at her these past 2 days, yeah, rather than being, you know, upset, I was really, you know, disappointed, and I don't know how I feel really after listening to her evidence.
1: Well, I think many people are disappointed. Here's another.
4: Good afternoon, Arshaf, your producer and your SFM listener, Sam Gary Chimistin. Actually, Advocate Johnson, I can say she brought IDEC name into disrepute. So her boss must deal with her. Her boss must deal with her. She's not fit to be in that office. She's totally not fit. Thanks, Arshaf. Good show, Samgal.
1: Thanks for that, Samkelo. Right, here's one ahead of the elections.
5: Hi, good afternoon, Ashraf. Ashraf, the people must not mislead us. They must not use this issue of Johnson to mislead us to vote ANC. If we cannot vote the MK or the EFF or Action SA, then let's just all agree as black people to vote DA, because in any way DA is doing best in the Western Cape. I live in the Western Cape. I don't want anyone to tell me if DA is. I'm not a DA supporter. I don't like DA. But if we have no other option, then let's vote DA, because at least DA, we might hate them because of the color of their skin, but we should agree that they are doing good when it comes to service delivery. Bob, Cape Town.
1: Thanks, Bob. I'll tell you what, you gave your 2 bobs worth. There are so many contradictions in your testimony. You sound like a politician, man. I've seen it. You just said so many things. But the bottom line to all of that is this. You know, like you said, let's all vote for X. But you don't have that right. I mean, as I talk to you now, and you mentioned 3 parties and then the 4th party. In fact, there's like 10 parties. Let people do what they want. You know, We can't, there's no one who's in a position, not even Mandela was able to say, we are all going to vote and block for this party. It didn't happen in the first election. It's not going to happen now. Yeah, but your testimony, listen to it again. There were contradictions there. Lodwick in Limpopo, hello.
2: Hi, Ashraf. Andrea Johnson.
1: Yeah.
2: It just goes to show that, okay, somehow, actually, Ndandam Kwanasi is proven to be right. IDEC is captured, and then it's not only IDEC, also the courts, as you can see, as you can hear, as we were listening to the evidence. So now in this country, our country needs to be overhauled. Corruption is everywhere. You can see that, okay, the appointment of this Sowela lady, that these people were saying she might be corrupt in future. In my view, she was there to come and disrupt. They deemed her as a threat to come and disrupt the looting that they were doing, because we understand that the funds in the intelligence, they were not accounting to anyone but to themselves. So it was a clique of a group of people that were looting the funds and knowingly very well that, okay, now there's no one that they're accounting to. I thank you.
1: All right, got that. And I tell you what, I mean, you know, what you're saying is true, that we may look at one person now. At the moment, lots of fingers pointed to Andrea Johnson. But what's very clear in all the testimonies of the Madlanga Commission, let me use that image of a spider's web and the level of interconnectivity that takes place, you know, whether you're doing good or, in fact, whether there are evidence of corruption. That means what I am saying is there are groups of people. This is not a one man or one woman show. There are groups of people engaged at multiple levels, like a multi-tier system, right? Operating at different levels where some people benefit far greater than others, but none can do without each other. It cannot be done and is not done on its own.
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8: In case you missed it,
24: how much of the panel's recommendations have been implemented, and is South Africa better equipped today to prevent the repeat of the July 2021 unrest? We cannot forget what happened there. We also cannot forget that there was a report that made certain recommendations that highlighted certain issues that we have in the country. And so then the question is, what has been done about it?
25: We used to have the Pick and Pay outlet here by Brampage Office 4. The people located at that outlet, it used to help us a lot, because if you need some money, you could withdraw, and there were two ATMs. Now, whenever you need something, just for a normal price, you must get a local bank for 15 rand, or just to get a local price, because you don't need that Pick and Pay anymore.
8: That was The Meeting Point with Koketso Sachane. In case you missed it,
26: Douglas, I still don't see clearly the aspects that would lead you to characterize South Africa as a failed state.
27: A state that does not control violence committed by a section of its people is a failed state.
26: In what ways is the violence not being controlled?
27: Because it is going on unabated. People are being harassed. Shops are being closed. Some people are being killed. These groups must be kept. We know, of course.
26: Douglas Monzora, he is the MDC president.
8: That was National Briefing This Morning with Kathy Mutlatlana. Ashraf Garda is streaming live now on Facebook, YouTube, and X at SAFM Radio.
1: Right, let's get further reaction in terms of understanding What was said today at the Madlanga Commission, and based upon Andrea Johnson's testimony, you know, what for you are the big takeouts, right? So we'll chat in a moment, Dr. Shadi Mahanwe. But before that, the ANC MP, Kola Ngola, told the ad hoc committee that the IDEC head advocate Andrea Johnson admitted to lying to the committee during this morning's Madlanga Commission proceedings. Just listen to this.
9: Roger, can I make an announcement?
10: It's smaller. It's a legacy. Thank you, sir.
12: Okay, thank you so much, Honorable Ngola.
9: I just want to make an announcement that as we speak here in the ADOC, the head of IDEC is giving testimony on the statement she delivered in the ADOC committee. And she has just considered that she misled that committee.
10: Ewan.
12: Hence, I said I'm going to open the case tomorrow.
9: As we speak now.
10: Ewan.
9: The entire statement and the questions you have asked here in the committee are on flight, are flighted in the commission. She's been grilled about them. She has considered.
10: Ewan.
9: I was making an announcement, Chair. Sorry. Bye-bye.
1: Okay, let's get reaction then. So with me, Dr. Shadi Mahanwe, the lecturer at the Wits School of Law, right? Senior lecturer, that is. Dr. Mahanwe, I appreciate you engaging us on the National Pulse.
13: Hi, and thanks for having me.
1: Thank you. So, I mean, just your, obviously, as a senior lecturer, I mean, this is the type of thing you would do anyway, every day. And then you suddenly get these big events, let's call this the World Cup of Law, I would think. Well, what are you, I mean, it is in many ways, the interest is phenomenal. Well, what do you pick up in terms of just the testimony of someone who, in fact, is an advocate, Andrea Johnson?
13: I think today was way worse than yesterday. Yesterday, I thought she didn't have a great day with the commission, but I think today she was under even more or severe scrutiny than she was yesterday. And her admission to misleading parliament is a constitutionally important moment, because if you look at our constitution, both sections 55 and 56 of the constitution basically give parliament the power to summon witnesses, require evidence under oath, and hold organs of state accountable. So if a witness provides materially incorrect evidence, it undermines the role of parliament to hold the executive accountable. And then also, if you look at section 17 of the Powers, Privileges and Immunities of Parliament and Provincial Legislatures Act, it makes this an offense, right? So if you deliberately mislead or provide misleading evidence before parliament, you could face a fine or imprisonment. So I think today was an even much worse day for her than yesterday was.
1: All right. And in terms of much worse day for her, where does this leave her then?
13: I think it's still early to say where it leaves her, right? Because remember, she was appointed by the president, and so far the president hasn't said anything. So basically, the commission cannot remove her from office. The commission is just a fact-finding institution, or it's a fact-finding body. So it may make adverse findings and recommendations against her, which we still need to wait for. But the president who appointed the head of IDEC would have to decide whether any action is warranted under the relevant legal framework. So far, we are all waiting for the president to say something.
1: And he's not bound to say so now. The other part is not so much Andrea Johnson, but let's call it the office of IDEC. I mean, we've had person after person saying, effectively, that office, and because of, let's call it, contamination, right, it's almost rendered worthless. There's just no credibility there.
13: True. And I said earlier that this is bigger than Advocate Johnson, right, because she is the head of IDEC. So this isn't about her individually, but it's also about the institution itself, because she's heading it. So whatever testimony she gives casts a cloud not only on her, but on the institution itself. Remember, IDEC was created as South Africa's anti-corruption framework during state capture, or it came from the state capture recommendations. So the commission is now trying to ask whether IDEC itself remained faithful to the rule of law. So it's bigger than Advocate Johnson at this instance. So if an anti-corruption body cannot clearly explain the legal basis upon which it exercised its own powers, that inevitably affects public confidence in the institution. So we're not only looking at one person here, but we're looking at the institution itself.
1: Now, as I talk to you, I think what's it? Public Interest SA. They pursuing whether it's legal charges or an actual case against Andrea Johnson as of just about an hour ago. You know much about it and what that means?
13: So I saw certain institutions are now saying that they are going to instigate, they are going to report her for the perjury that she committed, right? So it's well within their rights. But I think when it comes to any kind of charge or investigation against her, we're so far from trying to determine whether she's guilty or not, especially when it comes to perjury, when it comes to her conduct. Because perjury is a much higher threshold to prove. If she is charged with perjury, the investigating body or the NPA in that instance would have to prove that she intentionally misled Parliament or she even abused her powers in that sense. So if it's perjury, it's going to be quite difficult to prove that she intentionally misled Parliament, because if we can't prove intention, then we can't necessarily say she perjured herself, because she in the commission also said it was an honest mistake. So basically the NPA would have to prove that it wasn't an honest mistake. And when it comes to intention, I think we go back to what Justice Madlanga said yesterday when it comes to the objective and the subjective test. We can't necessarily try and understand what somebody was thinking at the time when they made a specific decision.
1: And I mean, just to end with, I mean, that issue of the validity of an honest mistake is what?
13: I think the validity of the honest mistake would have to be her now giving the correct information to say, at the time, this is what I thought. And now that I have gone back and I've refreshed my mind, because that is what she said. She said she made an honest mistake because she had not corroborated her information before she appeared before Parliament. So in order to prove that it was an honest mistake, she would have to bring forth the relevant information to show that she really had not applied her mind when she answered that question. Then I think we could accept that it was an honest mistake. But if she's not forthcoming with the relevant, correct information, I think then it speaks to whether it really was an honest mistake or whether it was intentionally misleading in that sense.
1: And that's where we shall leave it, from leading, from misleading to leaving. Thank you for your time. And that's Dr. Shadi Mahanwe, the senior lecturer at the Wits School of Law. Thanks for your insights here on the National Pulse. I expect further reaction from you. I mean, really, there's no way you can ignore the story of Andrea Johnson. Let's get the news. It's 5 o'clock. Here's Greg Hose.

0: Thank you. Ashraf calls for suspension of the IDAC head and the repo rate remains unchanged. Good day to you. Public Interest SA has called for the immediate suspension of the head of the Investigating Director Against Corruption, or IDAC, Andrea Johnson, saying her continued leadership of the unit poses a risk to the integrity of the criminal justice system. The organisation has also lodged a formal complaint with the Legal Practice Council seeking a disciplinary investigation into Johnson's conduct following her testimony at the Matlanga Commission. Public Interest SA says the concessions made by Johnson during her testimony before the Commission raise serious concern about her fitness to continue to serve as both a legal practitioner and as the head of IDAC. Meanwhile, at the Matlanga Commission today, Johnson apologised to former BMW engineer Deneo Mokwele and withdrew her earlier description of Mokwele's appointment as a crime intelligence officer as a token appointment. Johnson had previously claimed that Mokwele was inadequately qualified. However, evidence before the commission showed that Mokwele possessed qualifications and evidence in key areas sought by crime intelligence. Commissioner Sandile Khumalo told Johnson that he had initially been left with the impression that Mokwele had been a receptionist at BMW, only to discover that her qualifications exceeded the requirements for the police position.
1: From 273, which we can flight, it's about 12 certificates that I've counted. Because one of the requirements was that you must be familiar with computers, you must be familiar with finance, you must be familiar with how the public service works. So there's a series of them. I counted about 12. Cyber security being one of them on page 281. There's about 12.
0: The Reserve Bank's Monetary Policy Committee has decided to keep the repo rate unchanged at 7%. This means the prime lending rate will remain at 10.5%. The rate announcement comes just a day after Stats South African figures showed the annual headline consumer price inflation accelerated faster than expected to 5% year-on-year in June. That was up from 4.5% in May. The Reserve Bank Governor, Lesetshe Kanyako, made the announcement in Pretoria earlier today.
2: The committee decided to keep the policy rate unchanged at 7%. Four members preferred a hold, while two favored an increase of 25 basis points. The committee agreed that the outlook is uncertain, and with the rate increase at our previous meeting, the policy stance is appropriate for now, with rates somewhat restrictive.
0: The state witness in the attempted murder trial of Vusimuzi Katmatlala and four others says he couldn't give a clear description of the hitmen who attacked businessman Joe Sibanyoni due to poor lighting at the scene. Bethwel Cele is testifying in the High Court in Johannesburg. He was a security guard at the golf estate in Centurion, south of Pretoria, where Sibanyoni and his entourage came under fire from armed gunmen in 2022. Speaking through an interpreter, he faced questions from defence lawyer Annelien van den Heffer.
3: Can you tell the court why were you not able to give any description of these shooters?
4: And fast.
5: Because yes, there was some illumination at the place, but it was not well illuminated, and again, everything happened fast.
0: Finally, the Indian Prime Minister Narendra Modi has attempted to quell youth protests in the country by promising swift punishment to those responsible for exam paper leaks. The BBC's Anbarasan Ehirajan has more.
6: Thousands of young men and women continue to hold a sit-in at the heart of the Indian capital, calling for accountability over repeated exam paper leaks. The simmering anger and disillusionment goes beyond question paper leaks. It's also over lack of jobs, cost of living, and the new generation that wants to hold the government to account. That's why the appeal by the Cockroach Janata Party has found resonance in other parts of the country. Protests and candlelit vigils have been held in several cities, including Mumbai, Goa, Bengaluru, Chennai, and in the northeast.
0: The top story, Public Interest SA's called for the immediate suspension of the head of IDAC. That's SAFM News. I'm Greg Huss.
7: And in your headlines this hour, sports department to ensure SA hockey teams participate in upcoming FIH Hockey World Cup, and Sunrisers and Capitals to kick off new SA 20 season in Gqeberha in January. More details at 5:30.
4: SAFM, guiding you through the rush hour traffic.
8: A couple of hold-ups around Joburg today. Bay is Nordea out from Cresta across the highway out to Rampart Ridge. That's heavy. And Malabongwe Drive through North Riding towards Kaiasan. Quite a big backlog there as well. N3, busy but normal. Limbro Park down to Germiston. N1, busy but normal again. Buccleuch down to that problematic Winnie Mandela off-ramp. N1 through Midrand, not looking too bad. And the run through Pretoria on that section of the M1, moving quite nicely as well today. Durban, there must have been a little change in the roadworks around Gateway Kormashi. That has been busy all day. That run from the airport, you'll get sort of halfway between Sabaya and Gateway, and then you'll just sit in traffic. You're in and out of it pretty quickly, but there are delays. Duff's Road, very busy. If you're arriving from the Phoenix area, the R102, coming down in towards the Kormashu Highway Junction, very heavy. And Inunda Road, Seacow Lake area, busy both ways, and then out towards Parlock across the N2 bridge. That's heavy. N3 into town, jammed up from Pavilion Mall to Spaghetti Junction. Heavy pressure around Rosra and Umbilo. That's with the truck congestion. That's been bad today. And the N7 out to Bel Air and Wakesley as you leave Rosborough heading towards the M2. That's quite heavy as well. Cape Town, no pointsman by the looks of it. Marine Drive at Dolphin Beach, that's a heavy one. Traffic parking back almost to Pardon Island today. N1 out of town, slow to the Cooper interchange, and the M5 staying slow southbound from the section road to the Rugby area all the way down through towards around about Ottery Road before you're out of that. With your traffic updates, I'm Rob Byrne.
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10: There's been lots of talk about the issues in various Western Cape, you know, the Cape Flats townships, that is, and the need for the SANDF to go and assist there because of the high levels of crime, mainly driven by, you know, inter-gang warfare, right? But there's also a sense that it actually hasn't worked. We'll chat to Norman Janches about that later on. Looking forward to that conversation. And also, there's still lots more to talk about regarding Andrea Johnson and where does she go from here? Where does the whole Institute of Ida go from here? And you've heard other calls about that too. The issue of the hockey story won't go away. By the way, Denny Jordan, at a time where Pitso Mosimane he had a press conference today about his plans, and it's about a coaching academy, you know, with greater collaboration. His big announcement, which is not him being the Bafana coach, by the way. But Denny Jordan took to task those that said that they've extended the contract of the coach by one more year. Hugo Bruce was very clear. It has not happened. We will go out and look for someone. It could well be him as well, but at this point in time, no, it's not. Right. Let's, however, talk about another potential candidate. Who do you want to be the boss of Joburg? Frank Chikane? Maybe. We'll find out after this.
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13: employers are empowered to challenge medical activities. If they suspect that there's something wrong, the onus lies on the person who's producing it and the doctor who wrote it to come and prove that it's authentic. It doesn't mean that if you're an employer, not even just a judge like Judge Matanga, that you can just accept a medical certificate willy-nilly. The employer or the person who received it can reject it if they believe that it does not meet statutory requirements, or even if they just have reasonable suspicion.
14: That was the Daily Discourse with Joanne Joseph. Ashraf Garda is streaming live now on Facebook, YouTube and X at SFM Radio.
10: Okay, let's talk about Frank Chikane. So you know that the race for Joburg, for the heart and soul of Johannesburg, is hotting up for two reasons. Because it's A, the economic heartland of South Africa, number one. B, it's the city with the biggest mass. It's broken. And three, therefore, the political parties are putting their heavyweights up front. So I'm trying to think who's been committed so far to it. Helen Zille has really migrated back from the Western Cape to Joburg to try and fight the case for herself and her party. Herman Mashaba, once, well, former mayor, is back in the running. And there are others. But now, it's not confirmed, but there's been lots of talk around that. That, in fact, the ANC, realizing what they're up against, has had to bring in a heavyweight, someone with huge, you know, symbolism and with the clout. And that would go to the Reverend Frank Chikane. So let's find out more about it with Professor Andre Dubenaka, who is a political analyst at the Northwest University. Prof. Dubenaka, good to connect with you on the National Pulse.
15: Good afternoon. Nice talking again.
10: Thank you. Let's get it right first. I mean, so it is still rumors, right? It's not confirmed at all.
15: Well, yes, it's not confirmed yet, but I think if we look at the type of challenge the ANC is facing, given their set of circumstances and the particular circumstances in Johannesburg, the party on its own won't be able to deal with the situation if you go on surveys. They need to get someone that has a lot of clout that can bring in more support. And we have already seen, and you mentioned the names, Herman Mashaba, Helen Zille. So it's already a contest between names. And therefore, I believe it is highly likely that they may go the way of Frank Chikane to get a person that has a strong image within

0: he has the necessary struggle credentials, as you have mentioned, MDM, UDF, within cabinet. At the time, he was very close to the presidency itself. So that image is there, also the image within the ANC. But then there's something else. He kept a very low profile during the period of state capture, as well as the challenges faced by Cyril Ramaphosa. So in a way, he's on the inside, but he's on the outside of the inside. He's not implicated by all these things that are going around in recent times, the Mashanga Commission and the Zondo Commission and the Pala Pala and state capture and whatever is coming around. So he's seen as an independent person, and I believe that will be to his benefit. But this is not automatically going to make him the front candidate. I believe his party is facing major challenges within the Gauteng province. The resistance against the ANC is very strong, also against the Panyasa-Lesufi lines. So I think he is a type of a figure that can try and reorganize the support base within the structures of the ANC. If not, they will likely look for someone similar with a public profile who are not implicated to play that role and who can be competitive against the likes of Herman Mashaba and Helen Ziller, who are both two influential politicians within the South African context.
1: We also get a relatively young Lukhona Mguni, who's, I've interviewed him very often as an analyst, but now he's part of Rise Mzansi and their candidate. So let me stay with this. You're saying they have to look for someone else. So who would be that somebody else, if not Frank Chikane?
0: Well, I haven't got a name. You know, the structures within the ANC is very complicated. There's a lot of factions going on. We also know there's a conflict between the national level and the provincial level. I do not think that Panyasa Lesufi on the one side and on the other side Cyril Ramaphosa and the Secretary General Fikile Mbalula is around one fire. I think they are in opposing camps. So I'm rather seeing a person coming from the national structures, but it need to be a high profile person and it need to be a clean person. Now you will find them somewhere, somehow, but I think in Frank Chikane they probably as one of the better choices they can make under circumstances.
1: Let's consider this point. I mean, for all the reasons that you've mentioned, right? But ultimately, if he stands as mayor, then it's up to the electorate in that city to vote for the wards. And then, you know, it's not a direct vote, as we know, right? Having said that, how does one become a mayoral candidate from the ANC? What's their processes? Because who does he have to convince to get the job?
0: Well, in terms of other parties, I've also seen exceptions to the rule. It's very interesting that I have seen mayoral candidates that was appointed that was, according to my info, not according to process and protocol. It seems as if there's a new dynamic in South African politics, or a practice, I must rather say, by choosing candidates that has a public support base that is going bigger and more influential than the party itself, or it can add additional support to the existing support of the party. And therefore, it is normally an exclusive appointment high up that is selecting these type of candidates. It's not a normal process. If you look at people, and maybe we can use the example here in Potchefstroom, J.B. Marks of Tiel Venter, who is a political commentator, he's well known, and he was never prominent in the Democratic Alliance, but he was appointed as the mayoral candidate of the Democratic Alliance. So it seems as if they are choosing people

0: with a profile that may add to the support base. And to me, this is indicating that the parties are not sure about the outcome. They know that there is a dynamic that is playing itself out. We have seen surveys where the ANC is underperforming. We have even seen that the DA may have more support in parts of Gauteng than is the case with the ANC. So it's a very dynamic situation, and the belief is that strong public candidates, some of them popular, can make the difference. Mm.
1: Well, let's end with this then. You know, do you think it's the right strategy, not just for the ANC, whether it's the ANC or the DA and the other parties, and of course Action SA, and I mentioned Rise Mzansi too. The right strategy would be find the person with the highest profile in the region to be able to garner votes. Is it the right strategy?
0: Well, a yes and no. It is a right strategy because an election is a popular contest. The most popular candidate is getting the vote. But it's not necessary to say that that candidate is going to be the best candidate for the job. Secondly, it's also an open question if that candidate will have the support of the existing structures of that party, because there may be disgruntled members who believe they have fought campaigns for this party for many years, and now an outsider is taking over the party and the party structures. Hmm. So it may be a recipe for conflict. And therefore, I think it is a balance. It can work, but it can also be a huge failure.
1: Well, for now, the ANC, and it's all speculation, they may think about it, but how does this sound? Joburg Mayor Frank Chikane, can you just imagine if that happens? Or you can try Joburg Mayor Helen Ziller, Joburg Mayor Herman Mashaba. That's happened already. Joburg Mayor, I can go on and on with all the others too and see whether that works on. It just has got a good ring to it. Joburg Mayor, Lukhona Nguni. Right, thanks for your time. Much appreciated, Professor Andre Duvenager. Let's get reaction from you. By the way, Frank Chikane, if you're an ANC supporter, does that draw you to voting for that party and him? And if you're not an ANC supporter, does it also draw you to say, hey, I'll give him a chance because he's Frank Chikane?
2: Hey, we buy cars. How does it work if I want to sell my

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8: Right, you know, for many people living on the Cape Flats, you know, forget about the National Pulse. Their world starts and ends in the Western Cape. It's been an area that often has been measured against the other sort of glamorous spots of, you know, Cape Town, like around the V&A waterfront in Camps Bay. I'm trying to just think about all of that. But then there's you know, there's the Cape Flats, there's Hannibal Park, there's Mitchell's Plain, there's Bishop Lavers, there's all of that. And there's been gang warfare that for whatever reason, no matter who's been in charge for years and years, has just not gone away. Now, recently, there was that move for the second time, in fact, to bring in the Defence Force to assist in effectively maintaining law and order in those communities, right? But there's also a thought that it's not working now. I understand that Parliament will get up for an inquiry into gang violence next month. We'll see what comes out of that inquiry and who testifies and presents on that. But for now, let's get the perspective of Norman Janches, who's the Mitchell's Plain Community Police Forum chairperson. Norman, appreciate you engaging us on the National Pulse.
9: Good afternoon, Ashraf, and good afternoon to the listeners. Could I just rectify something?
8: Yeah, please do.
9: I'm talking on behalf of the Mitchell's Plain United Residents Association.
8: All right. Just explain the difference between United Residents and as opposed to the CPF.
9: The CPF is the Community Police Forum with a very narrow kind of mandate, you know. And whereas the Residents Association is an umbrella body of various types of organizations, mainly civic type of organizations, but also sports, religious, and other business organizations.
8: So on their behalf, and I take it, I mean, Mitchell's Plain then will be your beat, right? On their behalf, what then is the position regarding the oft-repeated higher levels of crime in those areas compared to many other parts of the country, and often enough it's linked to issues of gang warfare and you know, drug trade. So what's your state of Mitchell's Plain?
9: Right now, there's a feeling of hopelessness and distrust when it comes to the community, because this Monday passed, three teenagers, you know, they about 18 years old, all three of them, they were brutally murdered. The youngest was 16 years old. So gang warfare is still a daily occurrence. There's a massive fights between gangs. They're on a massive recruitment drive. And that recruitment drive is unabated now, despite the presence of the army. It is continuing, and according to the community, they've moved to another level, you know, where gang members are actually getting paid to be a member. So we're talking on a different level. We've never seen this before, and so the army, the presence of the army, didn't really make a dent. Because, like I said, on one day, we've had just in Mitchells Plain alone, we had 3 murders. And over the past few days on the Cape Flats, we've had 18 murders. So there is still this feeling of hopelessness. And I think the level of the distrust between the community and the police is even worse than it was before.
8: So the broader question is, the SANDF comes in to bolster the police because the police can't do it by itself. It's an act of desperation that any society would do to say, we'll take whatever help we can get. Are you saying that, in fact, it's not working?
9: Yes, I think that the feeling that you expressed here was the initial feeling. There was a feeling of apprehension. There was a feeling of hope. But that hope dissipated very soon after that, because we've seen the continuation. We appreciate any intervention, but clearly this intervention, and it appears to be a very expensive intervention, hasn't really produced the results. And it is partly due to the lack of trust between the community and the police, but it's also the some shortcomings within SAPS itself. This widespread talk of corruption amongst the police. There is widespread news of police on a daily basis visiting certain drug houses. There's also speculation in the community's talk. They're beginning to name the gangs that is not receiving any resistance from SAPS. So we find ourselves in this situation. So I'm quite pleased to hear of the inquiry that's going to be undertaken, because the Madlanga Commission is focusing on some of the aspects, but it didn't touch the Western Cape at all. So this will now present us with an opportunity, ordinary community members, to go and talk about their experiences and what they perceive to be shortcomings in policing on the Cape Flats in particular.
8: Okay. Now, I mean, lastly, we know the DA, which, you know, runs or governs the Western Cape, has often spoken about the fact that, unlike what many people may think, that policing is actually coordinated by national government as opposed to provincial government, and therefore they've called for greater powers, right, on the one hand. And the same with the SANDF too, right? So they come across as saying, you know, we can only do so much. Now, in the midst of all of that, right, if you're saying that there's a level of distrust, then what's next? What can be done? You've got 30 seconds.
9: You know, this distrust comes from the politicians. This distrust because they're politicizing crime prevention. So you blame the others instead of having one comprehensive gang strategy that everybody buys into. They politicize it and they want to score points, especially in light of the elections coming up. So it is a very sad situation where we actually exploit people's murders on a daily basis to score some points.
8: Okay, let's leave it at that, and that big parliamentary meetup coming up where there'll be testimony from different interest groups on that issue. I appreciate your time, and I think for all of us, my first visit to Mitchells Plain was Westridge a long, long time ago, but I think for all of us generally, we want to be in a situation where all these communities are free from drugs, free from gang warfare, free from crime, no matter where they are. You know, that old phrase, living happily ever after, why can't it happen? Norman Junges, thanks for your time. Let's get the news headlines. It's just gone 5:30.
10: Quick look at the headlines. President Ramaphosa has unveiled a National Water Action Plan. Public Interest SA has called for the immediate suspension of the head of IDAC. And two Ghana nationals have petitioned the International Criminal Court to open an investigation into attacks against foreign nationals in South Africa. A full update at the top of the hour.
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8: All right, let's talk sport to me.
12: In sports this hour, the Department of Sports, Arts and Culture has pledged 3 million rand to ensure South Africa's men's and women's hockey teams can compete at the Hockey World Cup in August. The announcement comes after players revealed they were expected to pay almost 70,000 rands each to represent the country. The South African Hockey Association had also launched a crowdfunding campaign to help cover the cost. The funding follows public criticism after government spent nearly 31 million rand on South Africa's FIFA World Cup campaign, including sending fans to Mexico to support Bafana Bafana. Meanwhile, in cricket, the fifth season of the SA20 will begin on the 17th of January with a repeat of last season's final between the Sunrisers Eastern Cape and the Pretoria Capitals. The tournament will run over 36 days, ending with the final at Newlands on the 21st of February, and it has been scheduled between South Africa's international commitments, starting just after the Proteas ODI series against England and ending before the test team travels to Sri Lanka. Last season's SA20 attracted record crowds and ended with the Sunrisers Eastern Cape beating the Pretoria Capitals by 6 wickets in the final. In swimming, South Africa's swimming coach Rocco Meering has called for calm ahead of the Commonwealth Games in Glasgow, saying there's no need to place unnecessary pressure on star swimmer Peter Kutzer. With the swimming competition set to open the games on Friday, many South Africans are expecting Kutzer to lead the medal charge. However, Meering believes expecting the 22-year-old to carry the hopes of an entire nation is unfair. Speaking to SABC Sport, Meering says putting too much pressure on young athletes can do more harm than good, and he is working hard to protect Kutza from growing expectations.
13: We'll have to see whether Peter is ready. It's impossible for every athlete for an athlete to fire every single competition. Peter has had a good run at World Championships last year. Since then, he's had some bumps and bruises. And we'll have to see whether he's ready. But, I don't like to put undue pressure on any athlete, including Peter, because if we want a recipe to destroy an athlete, then we start putting too many expectations and undue pressure on them.
12: Meanwhile, in tennis star Novak Djokovic will have the chance to make history at this year's U.S. Open. The 24-time Grand Slam champion is still chasing a record 25th major title after finishing runners-up at the Australian Open and also reaching the Wimbledon semifinals this year. Now, if Djokovic wins the U.S. Open, he will become the oldest men's singles champion in the tournament's history. Even if he does not win the title, the Serbian could still set more records. He's just one match away from becoming the player with the most U.S. Open matches played, adding another milestone to his remarkable career. And finally, in motorsport, Kimi Antonelli heads to Budapest this weekend with a 45-point lead in the Drivers' Championship, ensuring that he will carry the advantage into Formula One summer break. His sixth win of the season from his sixth pole underlined his mastery of the new hybrid era, where drivers must balance battery and engine power with precision. Antonelli's aggressive style has paid dividends, while teammate George Russell's 50 points adrift is regrouping after retiring in Belgium following a collision with Lewis Hamilton. With that said, it is a wrap from my side.
8: Well, thanks for that, Tamia. So much to consider about some of the big sporting issues, and not just the games of sport, but the politics behind sport too.
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15: Well, about traffic pattern around Joburg today, everything sort of where it should be, including a busy N3, Limbrough Park to Germiston, Mike 1 from Parktown through to Boysons, N1, Buccleuch down to William Mandela. The rest of it a little bit easier, perhaps, than what you might be used to. Roadworks between Zandspruit and Molenstrift on Beyers Noordeur, so quite a bit of a clog up out that way. Pretoria, the M1 North, looking slow now as you head through the N4 towards Stormfield. You pick up those queues around about Linwood Road and SGM Patheli. It's heavy. Morabasad right through to about the Putco Depot. Durban's N2 South has been queuing all day today, halfway between Sabaya and Gateways, where you'll pick it up. And then you'll sit at about halfway down towards the Kormashu Highway off-ramp. Some exchange in the roadworks there. Mshlanga Rocks Drive heading south is busy. Also just Mshlanga generally quite busy around the sort of mall area, around Gateway. It's all very, very slow today. The R102 coming south from Phoenix down through Mount Moriah towards Duffs Road. Big traffic on that section of the R102 this afternoon. Inunda Road from Springfield out towards the M2 heading to Parlock busy, and the M3 queuing into some roadworks at Spaghetti Junction. That's a heavy queue back past Pavilion Mall. M7 is busy at South Coast Road with truck congestion, and then you've got queues out to Bel Air and Wakesley if you're heading towards the M2, and then you've got a queue going up the hill towards Belleville Road as well. So plenty of action traffic-wise on the M7 heading west today. Cape Town side, Marine Drive, traffic light's still a problem. At Dolphin Beach, it's heavy all the way from Pardon Island through Milnerton towards Tableview. A lot of traffic bypassing that, jamming up the Kuberg Road through Milnerton, and again on that run through to Bloberg Road. And Albert Road, Four Trekker Road, a lot of traffic this afternoon out through Woodstock, Salt River Circle, and then through the Maitland area. With your traffic updates, I'm Rob Byrne.
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8: So, Jimmy, of course, your show comes up 6 to 7. So, no change. Is that news?
23: Good afternoon, Ashraf. Good afternoon to the listeners. It certainly is news, because for once we were anticipating a rate hike given the inflation print that came through yesterday. We know that, of course, from a South African perspective, as confirmed by the Minister in National Treasury, that we've revised our inflation targeting to target 3% as our ideal inflation point. So yesterday, when the inflation print came in at 5%, we thought perhaps almost certainly that we would get a 25 basis point rate hike. We were all surprised when the Reserve Bank governor today delivered a rate hold. And we're going to be looking into that, because that has some very interesting implications for not only the South African debt conversations, but also for things like the South African rand and the performance of the rand. We know that the markets typically look at how it is that we're maintaining some of these decisions from a national level. The rand is back at 16 rand and 78 cents at the moment. It has lost almost 2% against the US dollar just following that interest rate decision. So the market clearly also pricing in a rate hike, not getting a rate hike. We're back above 22 Rand against the British pound. We're back above 19 Rand against the euro and at 11 Rand 70 against the Australian dollar. So the Rand definitely weakening off those announcements that we didn't get that rate hike we had hoped for. The Brent crude price not adding to that. We're back at around $100 a barrel. Definitely not where we want to be. I thought we'd be having a very different conversation at this time, but we obviously know with everything unfolding in the Middle East that it is out of our control as to whether or not that oil price will come down anytime soon. On the equities front, while we are looking at markets, Asian markets were in the green today, but of course they traded into the early parts of the morning, didn't have the full information for today. European markets, they're in the red. US markets, they're in the red. The Nasdaq is down 2.7%. Local markets weren't spared. It is a sea of red there as well. 1.2% losses in the case of the All Share and the Top 40. The resource stocks as well, industrial stocks 1.19%, almost 1.2% there as well. Financial stocks 1.56% to the red. So lots to unpack from a markets perspective when we come back around that. But in terms of what else we've got on the show, we're going to be unpacking that interest rate decision in a bit more detail and trying to understand what could have happened and what should have likely happened. Was this the right call? We're going to see if we can make sense of that. We've also got a conversation with the team at Standard Bank, taking a look at how it is that they're unlocking LNG opportunities in South Africa and potentially on the African continent. Then we have a conversation with the Director for Center for Public Policy and African Studies at the University of Johannesburg, taking a look at the PIC debacles that continue to unfold. We know that we've seen increased number of resignations. I touched on that in earlier this week to say that we've seen even more resignations. We know that we've got a meeting coming up next week that's been called by the Minister of Finance to address the PIC concerns. We don't know if it means we're going to have the board reconstituted, we're going to have the board completely done away with. We don't know what's happening there. We're going to try and see if we can make sense of that, because the Public Investment Corporation does hold the pension or the assets of the civil servants of South Africa, and so it is an important conversation that we keep an eye on. We've also got a conversation taking a look at how it is that we're balancing our grid stability requirements with our coal plan retirements. We know that the team at Eskom, particularly the chief executive officer at Eskom, Dan Marakane, recently spoke about the need for not decommissioning coal-fired power stations without having a backup plan in place and without having a concrete plan around how it is that we sustainably ensure that we don't go back to things like load shedding. So we're going to look into that as well, and we're going to wrap up the show as we do every Thursday with a small business conversation. We're going to speak to the founder and CEO of a company called Bro Cabs, taking on the e-hailing landscape, a youth-owned business, a proudly South African business, quite an interesting SME to get into. I'm excited for that conversation as well. But of course, all of these conversations come up after the 6 p.m. news. Lots to look ahead to, especially from a market movement perspective. We'll do exactly that with Nick Kunz. I've got Nick Kunz of Sanlam Private Wealth joining me on markets a little later on to take a look at that. So I've got lots to dig into with Nick. Before we go though, a quick look at the Bitcoin price. That's the one price we haven't looked at. Pretty much the same as where it was yesterday. Only about 6,000 Rand more at 1,087,000 Rands for a single Bitcoin. So we'll be back just after the 6 p.m. news with more of these updates and trying to make sense of what's been happening in the markets. For now, Ashraf, back to you.
8: Thanks for that. And of course, looking forward to that 6 to 7 on the SAFM market update. 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
8: Right, let's get comments from you. We go to Ramsach, which would be sort of a west rand of Joburg near Rulerport, I would think. Fergus, hi.
2: Well, yeah, Ashraf, welcome to the beautiful West Rand.
8: Yeah, and you can't overtake that. There's so much traffic on that road as far as I'm concerned. But anyway,
2: I've just got off Hendrikpoort. It's a terrible road.
8: Right, go for it. What's your point?
2: I wanted to comment on, so you're talking about Frank Chikane. Mm. And I don't subscribe to any of the political parties, but it seems to me that they choose their mayoral candidates based on character appeal, maybe, or why don't we, as a society, get together and try and choose people who know how to turn around systems? You know, I haven't seen any of Frank Chikane's track record in actually managing a business or a group of people, setting targets, setting goals, and then managing these people to achieve. That's what we need in mayors in all of our cities.
8: Isn't that because, I mean, your question is your answer, that it's chosen by political parties and all of them, not one, all of them have vested interest in not appointing people from the business communities. They would do who are their caterers.
2: What I wanted to say as a sort of a closing shot is, why, you know, we need a civic movement to actually create a system where we have a budget per city council or per town council and put an independent set of people in that are qualified to do the jobs. You know, the municipal finance manager must be a CFO. The mayor must be a CEO. And that you have project managers to execute. And it's a pity we can't get to that, because it then takes away the incentive for political parties to use budgets for their own nefarious means.
8: But, Burgess, your point, it also takes away the clout of political parties to make, you know, decisions about leadership. And then you may wonder, like, so what is their worth? Just think about that.
2: Well, they can run provinces.
8: Yeah.
2: They can run provinces.
8: But you know, you get what I'm saying. They want clout, and they're not going to get that the way you... I'm not saying you're wrong. I'm just saying that's the reality. Fergus in Raemsek, off Hendrikpoort. Hope you get home safely. Thank you for that. Salo in Mokopane. Hi.
4: Hi, Shaf.
8: Yeah, good talking to you.
4: Thank you for having me.
8: Thank you.
4: The previous caller just said something very interesting.
8: Yeah.
4: You know, it is said how we are being forced to accept leaders in political space, in government job and so forth. We were calling, and I'm still saying, I wish this election system must be changed so that people can choose their own leaders directly. Otherwise, Ashraf, we're going to have people who don't have skills, their skills is a political alliance with a certain party, and then we are still going to have the mess, the corruption, because they inherited from their party. I'm not so sure, but 90% of leaders, political appointees from the ruling party. It's just a shame. Look what they have done across the municipality, across the party, across the anywhere, Ashraf.
8: Okay. Well, I mean, that seems to be...
4: And it's just how it is. And then it seems like it is not going to change until the system changes, because they choose their own people.
8: All right. Who's going to sign up to change the system? Which political party will sign up to change the system if changing the system means they have reduced influence? I mean, it's just something to consider. Salo, you got me thinking as well. Together with Fergus, both of you, in fact, much appreciate that call. Right. In fact, what we'll do is there's other comments as well that we will take, and an update on some of the other key issues happening in the country, in the world, next.
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24: 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Jish, what a story, hey? What a story.
25: 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Yeah. 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
26: Good morning, Kathy. At least Zycan didn't bring a sigmoid today.
25: No break for Zycan, that's for sure.
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7: That was National Briefing this morning with Kathy Mutlatlana.
9: Nelson Mandela's journey did not end with freedom. 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
7: SAFM, setting the nationwide agenda daily.
8: Right, what is it that you want to say? By the way, I have to tell you, this is an interesting one. The you know, we spoke about the Financial Mail story yesterday. Remember that all-white new leadership as per their merger, right? And yes, I mean, you know, there's been criticism, as you were aware of, right? But one of the most interesting comebacks came from, I think it was from CNBC Africa, who then put together their advert, and I must try and find it, put together their advert showing off their leadership and saying, meet the team. And it's just so interesting. I mean, it's Godfrey, Selly, Kiamo, Caldora, Zinate, Karabo, Babazile, Palesa. Now, Palesa, I got it right, Palesa. And it says, meet the team. And clearly, it's a response to the all-white Financial Mail or Financial Times, and in this case here it says, hey, none of them are white the way I see it, if I'm looking at color, but saying we front up a leading organization. It's just, it's good, it's good, it's marketing wars there. It really is. It's the way marketers do things, right?
26: Afternoon, Ashraf. Ashraf Matoy Johnson and Khan are the opposite of Babita. Are the opposite of Babita. Let's connect the dots. Norman and Durban.
8: Got that, Norman, and there's more that I'll pick up on here. We
11: are. Good afternoon, Akraf. Yeah, after listening to today's testimony and questioning at the Malanga Commission of Advocate Andrea Johnson, I just personally see the prison doors opening for her. I think she's going to join others who has been running the state like they were running their own spaza shop. So, no, I see her statements and testimonies has got a lot of contradictions, and I think she's going to be imprisoned for what she's been doing there in that office of IDEC. Afternoon.
8: Okay, thank you for that. You've made your point. Here's one on Frank Chikane.
12: Hi, Ashraf. If it's true that ANC wants to bring in Frank Chikane, I think that's an own goal, man. Honestly, it is. Frank Chikane is big where? Where? Here in Gauteng, where exactly? He has history, yes. And his character is credible and all that. His name has not been tainted. But looking at today's politics and popularity, Frank Chikane is big where? In Gauteng, where? Which part of Gauteng is saying yes to Frank Chikane? Are we really saying the young people that will be voting will say, yes, it's Frank Chikane? Ah, come on, man. Even his church members, I'm sure they don't even exceed the 2,000. But anyways.
8: Got that. In fact, I must tell you, I was you may have a valid point. You know, tremendous credibility. I think certainly an outstanding leader. And I've had the privilege of engaging him, not just here, but certainly on other platforms too. But how does that translate into being able to speak to the masses? By the way, talking about translate, you may have seen the story of the Avatar agency issuing a statement. So they, one of the leading advertising agencies in the country, marketing agency, and they've issued a statement in response to a person who's a co-owner of the company, right? And this is what it said, because there's a lot to talk about on that one there. Avatar today confirmed that Veli Ngubane has stepped down from his role as co-chief creative officer, effective immediately. The Avatar leadership, led by founder and group CEO Sibusiso Mkhwanazi, will continue to lead the business, with Phil Ireland appointed as its sole chief creative officer on an interim basis, ensuring uninterrupted service, creative excellence, and continuity for our clients, our people, and our partners. Avatar holds all of its people to the highest standards of professional conduct. We do not tolerate behavior that falls short of those standards, and we act when it does. We thank our clients, partners, and colleagues for their continued confidence in Avatar and the wider Avatar agency group. So here's the interesting story. I mean, I just happen to know very personally, in fact, both, you know, Sibusiso Mkhwanazi as well as Valine Gabani, I've had many engagements with them, both co-founders of Avatar. But the story is that Valley was at Cannes, you know, the big advertising festival, and, you know, he was in a drunken state and made some very, very inappropriate remarks to two women, sort of rating them out of 10, like you're a 6 or you're a 5, and a whole lot more around that. And on that basis, that was all recorded by these women, and they've shared that they're not from South Africa. They shared it on their social media, and the net result of that, Avatar taking action immediately, as they've said. You know, and here's the key part: Avatar holds all of its people to the highest standards of professional conduct. We do not tolerate behavior that falls short of those standards, and we act when it does. Right, Mbuzi Wekaya, go for it. Hi.
13: No, I'm not going to go for it. You just became a PR spokesperson for Avatar and denied us time to make our comment.
8: Where do you
13: come from? I'm very disappointed, bruh. No, I'm very disappointed. You can't read the entire press statement.
8: But Mbusi, are you being serious about that?
13: Yes, I'm disappointed. I'm holding on the line to make a comment.
8: No, but I mean, you should know more than anybody else. We make certain calls. Maybe you may have listened to what I was saying. And the significance of what I was saying. How do you discount that?
13: But it should have gone to news.
8: No. You can't tell. I mean, you know, you and I know each other well enough. You can't dictate.
13: Yes,
8: you know,
13: that's why I'm saying
8: what.
13: I'm disappointed.
8: All right, you're entitled to your opinion. And now you are losing your time to talk about Chikani.
13: No, it's fine. I'll sacrifice it. I'll call some other time.
8: All right, there we are. Okay, thank you. There we are. Love to have known what he wants to say about Frank Chikani. Here we are.
14: Ashraf, Roskin Polokwane. Unfortunately, ANC is gone. I wouldn't vote for ANC anywhere in the country, let alone Joburg, even if they put Jesus as their mayoral candidate. So ANC must go. Case closed. Dango!
8: ANC must go. And here's the last one, which goes back to, in fact, a man of the cloth, by the way, Frank Chikani.
15: Hi there, this is Cynthia. With regards to the mayoral choice, the good Reverend Frank Chikani, we honor him, we honor his service to the nation, but as far as the ANC is concerned, I'm very disappointed that they want to use his good name to preside over years and years of failure. That's not what the municipalities need right now. Our people need hope.
8: Well, I mean, if you say you're disappointed, that assumes that it's confirmed, that it's not confirmed. But if they did, I mean, he's bright enough to say yes or no. Don't you think so? So he's not forcing his hand. I mean, he could say no. And if he says yes, that's his call, right? On the other hand, it may reflect their lack of leadership in the city, and that's why they need someone with the gravitas that he has. Whether he's got the gravitas to win votes at grassroots versus the global gravitas, which he undoubtedly has, is something I'll maybe discuss with you tomorrow. Thanks for joining us. That's the National Pulse. Really great to connect with you all day today. 3 to 6 is when we do it all again tomorrow. Right now, it's the news at 6 with Greg.

0: Thank you again, Ashra. From Imphosa unveils a national water action plan and calls for suspension of the IDAC head. Good evening. President Cyril Ramaphosa has unveiled a national water action plan aimed at addressing water challenges faced by municipalities across the country. The committee will work with municipalities to mobilize resources, recover critical services, and expand access to clean, reliable water and dignified sanitation. In a statement, the president also announced a partnership between the National Water Crisis Committee and the National Joint Operational and Intelligence Structure that will focus on rooting out corruption, theft, and vandalism in the country's water systems, including the water tanker and construction mafias. Civil society organization Public Interest SA has called for the immediate suspension of the head of the Investigating Directorate Against Corruption, or IDAC, Andrea Johnson, saying her continued leadership of the unit poses a risk to the integrity of the criminal justice system. The organization has also lodged a formal complaint with the Legal Practice Council seeking a disciplinary investigation into Johnson's conduct following her testimony at the Matlanga Commission. Public Interest SA says the concessions made by Johnson during her testimony before the commission raise serious concern about her fitness to continue serving as both a legal practitioner and as the head of IDAC. Some analysts believe there could be a steep interest rate hike later this year after today's decision to keep the repo rate unchanged. The Monetary Policy Committee's kept the rate unchanged at 7%, leaving the prime lending rate at 10.5%. Citibank chief economist Gina Schoeman says an immediate hike is necessary to protect the economy.
1: We do think that a rate hike earlier rather than later would help to quell a lot of the inflation pressures that we're seeing in this economy. I know rate hikes do hurt those holding credit. I know rate hikes hurt the economy through a higher cost of capital for investment, but to be honest, inflation hurts more. And we are very concerned about second round effects and underlying inflation at this point, particularly given what's happened to the oil price and the volatility uncertainty in the Middle East.
0: Supporters of the lobby group March in March have vowed to return to Parliament next week to demand government intervention regarding undocumented foreign nationals living in this country. This after they couldn't find a parliamentary representative to accept their memorandum of grievances. They marched to Parliament and the Home Affairs Department, demanding that undocumented foreign nationals leave the country. The march forms part of a campaign to march countrywide every Thursday. Supporter Vizika Maikisa-Lawrence.
2: My business today to be here because we are being sidelined as traders of South Africa. We do not get permits, we do not get trading spaces because they say that we need to go. There's so much red tape that we have as South Africans that we have to jump through. You feel like we have to jump through fire hoops to get to where we are. But then you get illegal foreigners that come here and they just take over.
0: Two Ghana nationals have petitioned the International Criminal Court, which is based in The Hague, to open an investigation into attacks against foreign nationals here in South Africa. It follows unrest during a wave of anti-illegal immigration protests. The BBC's Mayeni Jones has more.
3: The petition, which has been seen by the Reuters news agency and was submitted to the ICC on the 15th of July, alleges a, quote, pattern of widespread and systematic attacks against migrants in South Africa. It also accuses President Cyril Ramaphosa's government of failing to prevent and punish those crimes. A spokesperson for South Africa's Foreign Affairs Ministry called the petition opportunistic and said it failed to meet the legal and jurisdictional requirements required for the ICC to take action. Ghana was one of the first African countries to repatriate its citizens following anti-immigration protests in South Africa.
0: The top story, President Ramaphosa has unveiled a national water action plan aimed at addressing water challenges faced by municipalities across the country. That's SAFM News. I'm Greg Hose.
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5: Thank you very much to Greg for that news update. There'll be more news with Greg at 7 o'clock. The world's first credit card, or at least the world's first widely accepted charge card, was introduced back in 1950s. It was the Diners Club, and it could initially only be used at 14 restaurants in New York. We've certainly come a long way from what laid the foundation for today's global electronic payments industry. I'm Jimmy Moyaha. This is the SFM Market Update. Let's get you up to date. Coming up on the show today, we take a look at the latest decision by the Monetary Policy Committee to hold the interest rates exactly where they are. We know that this has had some implications on the performance of the rand and how markets are perhaps looking at the South African markets at the moment. We're going to dig into this in a bit more detail with the Institute for Economic Justice and see if we can make sense of the rate decision and perhaps what other decisions may have been out there. We also have a conversation with the team at Standard Bank taking a look at unlocking LNG opportunities in South Africa. That's liquefied natural gas opportunities that exist in South Africa and perhaps on the African continent as well. Then we have a conversation taking a look at the AGM that is set to take place next week for the Public Investment Corporation. We know that the Minister of Finance, Minister Ino Godongwana, has called that AGM to hopefully address the concerns that have been plaguing the Public Investment Corporation of late. We're going to see if we can make sense of that and get some thoughts ahead of that meeting. That meeting obviously set to take place early next week, the 27th of July, if I'm not mistaken. So we'll see what to look forward to around that and perhaps what that could do for markets, or rather for the Public Investment Corporation. Then we have a conversation taking a look at balancing the grid stability requirements with the coal retirement plans that we have. The Chief Executive Officer of Eskom, Dan Marakane, recently commented that we need to be balancing how it is that we decommission our coal-fired power stations in an effort to ensure that we maintain grid stability, especially with what we have come from as a country. We don't want to go back to the days of load shedding. So we're going to look at that with power and energy expert Professor Vali Pariachi to see if we can make sense of how it is that we can achieve that balance. As always, it's Thursday. We wrap up the show with a small business conversation. This week, we're speaking to the founder and CEO of Bro Cabs, getting to know that business a little bit better.
4: The Day's Markets, understanding the moves and making smarter investment calls.
5: As always, that's where we kick off the show with a sense of market movements. I'm joined on the line by Sanlam Private Wealth's Senior Portfolio Manager, Nick Kunz, to take a look at markets and see what we make of them. Nicholas, lovely having you on the show as always. Thanks so much for taking the time. What happened?
6: Evening, Jimmy.
5: Everything's red.
6: Trying to make sense of the markets. Oh, goodness. Where do you want to start? I mean, first and foremost, obviously the Reserve Bank decision, but we can chat about that in a second. But I mean, coming into today, a very risk-off day. A lot of that driven by the news out of the US last night with Google and how much of free cash flow they are now sucking up on capex, and of course on top of that, the geopolitics in the Middle East and an oil price staggeringly above $100 a barrel. Now put that all together, it's a very red day on the JSE.
5: I don't even know where this conversation goes because you and I ordinarily have some level of optimism to look forward to. Mm-hmm. The rand is down. You touched on the fact that the oil price is back above $100, which means we're going to be under further pressure from an inflation perspective, which doesn't bode well for the current situation that led to the rand being down today. Where do we find solace? Give me something, Nick.
6: Let's start with the good governor. I mean, giving us a little bit of a breather at the SARB today. I mean, holding rates at 7%. I mean, let's be honest, it caught everyone. That wasn't the consensus call. Just look at the rand. The rand blew out over 2% at the back. So no one was positioned for a rate hold, certainly. But that's good news for us. I mean, and quite frankly, even though it was a bit of a MPC vote split at 4-2, you know, hold versus a hike. I think it was the right decision, Jimmy. I mean, he's referred to, you know, exactly what's happening with the oil price. I mean, majority of inflation is coming from that imported oil. The rest of the market is kind of flat to going nowhere. So, yeah, I mean, it is, I guess you can have a little bit of a silver lining. But, I think it's just basically a hold until we know what's happening. It's just too much uncertainty in the market right now.
5: Nick, we saw that sell-off be widespread across the equity markets. We know that financial stocks can be kind of a good barometer of what markets might be thinking, especially around the investor confidence levels of South Africa. And we saw the rand and those stocks both selling off. I think the 2% I, for one, wasn't expecting against the US dollar, and the fact that we shot all the way back above 19 rand against the euro. We were doing so well maintaining things. Any thoughts around perhaps whether or not the decision could have been swung the other way and markets would have been happier with that?
6: It's so difficult to tell. I thought there might be even a hawkish hint, you know, coming in with a 0.25% rise, maybe hinting more rises to come, because I mean, that inflation, the print that came out for the month of June, that CPI at 5%, I mean, I thought that would spook the living daylights out of our MPC. I mean, they're notoriously hawkish at the best of times. So I don't know, I guess the big move in the Rand also, I mean, the market's also a little bit not quite sure why they went on hold now. They did point out the forward guidance. You know, they expect headline inflation to sit above 4%. You know, that's still well above the 3%. I guess to a certain extent, you know, we are reliant on what happens outside of our borders. So maybe that's the reason why. Would there have been a different outcome? I'm not really sure. Look, we've still in South Africa, still got a little bit of a cushion with our real rates. Yes, inflation is still higher, but that 10-year bond is still, you know, 3-4% above it. So we've still got real yields around about 3%. So we've still got a little bit of a cushion for now anyway. But yeah, it's tricky, Jimmy. It's really not quite sure how this plays out at the moment.
5: Nick, let's look at US markets. US mm-hmm. Earnings season numbers are being reported there. The Nasdaq down as well from that perspective. European markets traded through the day, that there weren't too many surprises from that perspective. But the big thing, the Nasdaq down more than 2%. The S&P down more than 1%. The Dow Jones down more than 1%. We did see a sell-off in European markets as well, so they weren't exempt from this. Is this the repercussions or perhaps the consequences of the fact that the oil price is back above $100 a barrel?
6: Definitely. Take it on its own, you'd have to say oil at 100 is spooking the market. It is a risk-off day, and you can see that across most asset classes. But it also needs to be looked, I think, Jimmy, in a bit of a wider lens, because after close last night in the US, we had two of the biggest names in tech reporting. You know, that magnificent seven, as they call them. This was two of that seven. I mean, Google is what everyone's talking about, or Alphabet, as it trades as Lister's name. I mean, for the first time since that stock was listed on the Nasdaq, and we're talking decades ago, it's actually burned cash. I mean, $6 billion of negative free cash flow, first time ever. And that's because of all the spending on the AI infrastructure. I mean, it's faster than even those enormous ad and cloud businesses can fund it. I mean, it's actually quite a staggering turnaround. So that's obviously spooked. It's been a while coming. You know, last couple of weeks there's been huge concerns about this CapEx, and now we're seeing it real time. And what does it actually mean? I mean, it's the likes of a Google can actually have a negative cash flow. It's extraordinary. And then the second big story was obviously Tesla. I mean, it's a little bit more old-fashioned. I mean, it still sells electric cars, but it sold more cars than ever, but it made far less profit because that EV tax credit's gone. So two sort of biggish names, you know, sort of poster childs for that Magnificent Seven, putting spookiness. And then again, Jimmy, you put that on top of all that 100 and a risk-off sort of day. I mean, we really didn't stand a chance today.
5: Clearly, the markets have had a rough day, and

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1: Time. When you're a kid, it moves slower than a sloth trying to get through airport security. There is just so much of it. Skip forward a few years to your 20s. Time is still your friend. It says have some balance. Go party and have fun. Then your 30s hit. And time suddenly steps on the accelerator like it's trying to catch a traffic light before it goes red. 40s. Now time is moving faster than your 10-year-old on a sugar high. 50. You're desperately trying to save as much as you can, but time is moving so fast. And all you can think is, where did all the time go? That's why after 50 years of investing, we've learned that time is the greatest gift of all. And the good news is, if you invest early, time gives you money. And then money gives you more time for some much-deserved you time. Now, isn't that a compelling enough reason to invest? Ellen Gray, long-term investing. Ellen Gray is an authorized FSP.
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3: Now, of course, that all-important interest rate decision was delivered by the governor of the Central Bank of South Africa earlier today. We know that the interest rates have been held as they are. We're going to be looking into this in a bit more detail and trying to see whether or not this decision was the best decision, or perhaps whether or not there were some other factors that could have influenced this decision in any particular direction. I'm joined on the line by the senior researcher at the Institute for Economic Justice, Dr. Mzwanele Ntwanti, to take a look at this and see what to make of it. Doc, lovely having you on the show. Thanks so much for taking the time. Your initial thoughts on the rates decision, it clearly caught the market by surprise, and I suppose it may have caught many investors and many economists by surprise, but your thoughts on the decision itself?
4: Thank you so much, Jimmy, and good evening to you and the listeners. Certainly, I mean, I think it caught many of us by surprise, especially when those inflation numbers came in yesterday. It sort of became quite clear that we would then have an increase in the interest rates, given the fact that inflation pressures are quite much rising in that sense. But I think obviously there are a number of factors that might have influenced the interest rate hold. And I think one of those factors may be because that they were a bit in a hurry to have done so in May. So that for me is an admission that maybe they acted quite too fast in May, and that now they are needing to practice patience. Second reason could, of course, be the fact that many central banks around the world are also practicing patience. We've seen, for instance, today that the European Central Bank also held its interest rates. We've seen the US is also doing similarly. Bank of Indonesia yesterday did the same. So we are seeing this sort of being patient, so to speak, with the current times, and just sort of playing it out. And I think thirdly, and hopefully this would be the real reason, it's actually the acknowledgement that this inflation is being driven by supply side factors in our case, and globally, obviously, the fuel price because of the ongoing war, but locally we have the issues with municipalities raising tariffs on refuse, electricity, water, etc. So if you look at the numbers, for instance, from States SA yesterday, if you remove those two, the fuel as well as the administered prices, then inflation is sitting at around 3.4%. So the bank would have been happy with that, and there would have been no reason to act.
3: Mzwanele, why then did the market punish the central bank for that decision? I'm looking at the rand. It lost significant ground against all of the major currencies. There was a massive sell-off in equity markets. I just discussed that with Nick Kunz of Sanlam Private Wealth. Why then, if we're taking a measured approach, which is very consistent with the central bank, did this decision spook the market so much?
4: I think one of those reasons obviously would speak to credibility and anchoring of expectations, and those people would have been held in certain stocks or assets, etc., and they would have been really looking to cash out, and I think we also have to

0: obviously look at the profit margins in some of the financial institutions and the liquid assets, and how then people have been trading this and benefiting quite a lot as a result of the ongoing war. So I think obviously then that was a shock. I think secondly, because we know our central bank to be quiet, conservative, or to, so to speak, quite strict on inflation. So this all definitely then would come by surprise, going against our predictions in the markets in general, and with many economists. So that I think would be the primary two reasons.
1: Mzwanele, this potentially could be the first time we've seen our central bank not be as hawkish as what the market has anticipated or expected them to be. And I see just before we started this conversation, the team at the IEJ issued a statement around perhaps this could be the turnaround in monetary policy that we see from the central bank. Now, I want to look at that, and I want to look at perhaps what that would look like, because a turnaround in monetary policy is significantly different from a single rate decision. Why would the turnaround conversation start to come up here?
0: I think that's important. And I think, one, it is the global factors and headwinds, like I was indicating. I mean, the Fed this year has sort of said they're not looking at any increases, you know. And like I was illustrating, that most big central banks are practicing caution. So if that's just the general case around the central banks around the world, then it would begin the turnaround in saying that there is an admission amongst central bankers that interest rates and monetary policy is not sufficient to deal with the economic-wide challenges. For instance, we know the economic costs of relatively higher interest rates, lower employment, lower growth output, lower manufacturing, lower investment, high credit for households, etc. So that would be an admission, you know, to say that households have been squeezed quite a lot. For instance, if you listen to our governor, he is beginning to understand and talk about this idea of structural reforms and the need for the municipalities. It's become clear that they are crucial in terms of growth and employment and investment. And therefore, that means that we're going to need now a whole of government and a whole of economy approach, and that the central banks are not going to remain to be that holy cow that would be able to stabilize everything. I think that would also be an admission, and that's completely fine. You know, it's okay that there is that admission. Then we would then be moving away from monetary dominance, that every problem that we have can possibly be resolved by a change in the interest rate, but to then begin to have a broader economic conversation about how we adopt a whole of economy and a whole of government approach.
1: So before I let you go, I want to take a look at the implications this has on the South African rand. That could mean short-term pain for the South African rand. It could mean short-term pain for markets, as global markets then potentially need to realign how it is that they view South Africa. But could this potentially be in the long-term interest of South Africa's economy if we are to have a more flexible monetary policy, or perhaps some of the decisions be more aligned with our local economy as opposed to international markets?
0: I didn't hear what you said, Jamie, about the exchange rate.
1: Sorry. The short-term pain that we could potentially be seeing on the rand and on other equity markets, that could be a short-term sacrifice in the pursuit of longer-term benefits for the South African economy. Is that potentially worth taking the risk at this stage and saying perhaps monetary policy does need to be re-looked at if that could be a catalyst for a different kind of South Africa?
0: Yes, I mean, exchange rate has been doing well, I think, for the last year or so. It's really been showing resilience. In fact, it has also contributed to some of the growth that we see in terms of the net exports. So that has been attributed to a sort of a resilient exchange rate. So I mean, again, because you have small economies like South Africa, in a way, looking at what the euro, the dollar do, if those economies are not moving as well, then you don't necessarily have a hedging system for South Africans to keep high interest rates in that sense, because, you know, investments would not necessarily yield a higher return. So this, I think, in so far as we look at that, I don't think the exchange rate itself is a bigger issue. I think maybe capital movements for different reasons, you know, profit shifting and volatilities and capital management, etc., could be a different conversation. But I think that this is certainly would be a better path for our monetary policy than keeping the high interest rates at the cost of price stability. Because I think that is, if indeed we're moving that direction, then we would be moving into a correct direction, because we would be acknowledging that what we've been doing really to employment as well as output, growth and investment in this country has been disastrous. And that being more flexible and looking at a broader policy toolkit would then begin to see growth in our economy.
1: A broader policy toolkit does also mean that the central bank is not the only party responsible for what has been happening, if that is the conversation that is to be had. For now, we'll leave this conversation on that particular note. The senior researcher for the Institute of Economic Justice, Dr. Mzwanele Ntwanti, joining us to take a look at markets, to take a look at the interest rate decision that was tabled today by the central bank, a decision to leave interest rates unchanged and the impact that could have on South Africa's monetary policy.
2: I'm Nobukhanya Mdambo, the host of MoneyWeb's small business podcast, Mzansi Business, built around the real voices of South African entrepreneurs. 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
1: Now, if you've been keeping up with the events unfolding at the Public Investment Corporation, you'll know that we've seen even more resignations from the board or board members of the Public Investment Corporation, and these resignations have sparked concern, so much so that the Minister of Finance, Minister Enoch Godongwana, will be calling an AGM next week on Monday, the 27th of July, to address the concerns around the Public Investment Corporation. We're going to see if we can make sense of that, as well as some of the other factors that have been unfolding in a bit more detail. I'm joined on the line by the director at the Center for Public Policy and African Studies at the University of Johannesburg, Prof. Busani Ngaweni, to take a look at this and see what we make of it. Prof, lovely having you on the show. Thanks so much for taking the time. Definitely not an ideal situation that the Public Investment Corporation finds itself in, with a board that has all but collapsed at this point, with a chief executive officer that has been suspended. We've been keeping an eye on this for quite some time. From your perspective, your insights around how it is that we got to this particular point in the case of the PIC?
9: Thank you, Jimmy. Good evening to you and good evening to the listeners. This is a very unfortunate situation, Jimmy, for several reasons. One is that the size of the assets that the PIC holds in the form of the pension funds of public servants that it invests, it is so big that you don't expect that we could have such fights within the board and with the executive that put at risk the ability of the organization to safeguard these investments. It is too big in the South African economy, given the type of investment that the PIC can make. This really is a problem for the whole economy, not just for those who have got pensions that have been invested there. And I say this because when you have so many leaks and stories in the public domain and in social media about squabbles between directors and the both non-executive as well as executive directors, then it means that there is a leak problem. The PIC, Jimmy, is not a small SOE of some municipality somewhere in an obscure region of the Republic. It is a very important one. We've got firms who are doing asset management, which depends on the PIC for their survival. We've got pensioners who hope that this money is being invested will accrue real interest in order to grow and safeguard their pension. So this is just too big to fail.
1: It definitely is too big to fail, Prof. I want to look ahead to next week's AGM meeting. What needs to be done? What conversations need to be had around the Public Investment Corporation? Because aside from the obvious fact around it being too big to fail, as you mentioned, 3.6 trillion rands in assets, something else that you touched on, certainly is something that we need to be very careful as to how it is that we manage those or that those funds are administered on behalf of organizations like the Government Employees Pension Fund. So going into next week's meeting, what important conversations need to be had here?
9: That meeting must be guided by few pieces of legislation. For an example, Section 76 of the Companies Act requires that every director must act in good faith and for a proper purpose. Therefore, the question is, in all decisions made by the board up to so far, were they made in good faith and for proper purpose? It appears from some of the news that we have been reading and hearing that there might be a possibility of a doubt. And if that doubt does exist, it means that Section 76(3) of the Companies Act might have been breached. It further says that directors must act in the best interest of the company, and they must act with a degree of care, skill, and diligence that may reasonably be expected of a person serving as a non-executive director. So the question is, of all decisions made, were these consistent with the provision of the company? The other document which is very crucial here, Jimmy, is the Memorandum of Incorporation, or MOI, of the PIC, because it says the management and control of the company best with the board as a whole, not just individual. And so when the minister is calling the meeting we called in the special AGM, he will be putting to the test this particular section of the MOI, to the extent that he will further be asking, has the board failed to perform its duties to the company as contemplated in the MOI as well as in the Companies Act? Of course, there's also the PFMA and several others that makes it very explicit in terms of what is expected of people serving as governors, including Section 50 of the PFMA, which is very explicit in terms of what is expected of them as the governors of the institution. So what we should expect, therefore, is that those who remain, because it's about five or four, give or take, who remain out of the full complement, will then be having to justify that the five or four of us who remain we remain competent to exercise fiduciary duty to this organization, all the reports that have been made regardless. And you must remember, the CEO is also a director, federal suspended, together with the CIO. So there is a crisis, however, where you look at it, and if you were to put this into the test using the provisions of the law that I have quoted, including the whistleblower framework of this very same organization, you'll see that the board will have some questions to answer.
1: Mm-hmm. Prof, it goes beyond the board at this stage because, as you rightly mentioned, the CEO has a different set of questions to answer for. The chief investment officer was the first to part ways with the PIC earlier. All of these events have unfolded in less than 150 days, and that, I suppose, is a concerning factor of its own. In terms of the ongoing operations of the business, we know that last week, almost this time last week around Friday, the chairman of the board, who also the deputy minister of finance, Dr. Masondo, held a town hall with PIC employees to reassure them that everything was being handled and being taken care of. If we are to go from that conversation to perhaps where we find ourselves here and the other questions that exist beyond the board's governance capabilities, how do we deal with the internal conversations, because they affect the daily operations of the business?
9: Oh, most certainly. The boardroom politics has got a major impact in the organization, from the topmost official who remains all the way down to the receptionist. Because every time there are people coming in and out of the organization, the receptionist would be, you know, worried and thinking, what the hell is going on now? Is this investigator? Is this the police? So it has a major impact. It has a major impact because there are also pending decisions, remember? Some of them ought to have been rectified by the board. And some of these are very critical investment decisions where people have either, you know, borrowed money or whatever the case might be. It means those transactions will now be in abeyance. And even if you were to appoint a new board, it may be interim or not, it will take time before these things come back into the table. So this does not just affect employees, senior and junior, it also affects several stakeholders outside who expect the thing that must be made by the board itself. But this tells us something, which we should need to look at. You know, and I'm making this on a lighter note, of course, that there would be an SOE in a small municipality somewhere that will experience the same. We should expect members of the public, from a governance point of view, that organizations as big as the PIC must have sufficient anticipatory and risk management capacity such that it must be able to see very far where a small entity in the municipality cannot be able to see. Because their capability to anticipate, to manage the risk, will safeguard or shield the organization under conditions like these ones, where you know that if there were payments to be made, those payments would still be made as they were supposed to be made because they were approved through the due process. Where you know what then happens in the investments that were supposed to be approved by, say, a majority of board members under these conditions, because it is not untenable that the board can meet in its current form and make some investment decisions currently. And so the challenge then into the future that as the public should be challenged the states to do is to build anticipatory and risk management capabilities to be able to build those shock absorbers that will sustain organizations in times like these ones, because it is not viable. One can.
1: We definitely need to have a resolution towards the Public Investment Corporation's governance concerns, and this is what we hope is achieved by the AGM that's been called by the minister. For now, we'll leave this conversation on that note. Professor Busani Ngaweni, the director at the Center for Public Policy and African Studies at the University of Johannesburg, joining us to share his thoughts around the governance concerns at the Public Investment Corporation.
5: Did you know that South Africa has one of the highest crypto adoption rates in the world? Fact. With that comes massive innovation and new opportunities. Stablecoins are the new buzzword in the industry. These are crypto versions of the Rand, the Euro, and the US dollar. But what's coming is even more exciting. Being able to borrow against your crypto and buying tokenized real-world assets such as stocks, wine, football teams, and real estate. Join me, Kieran Ryan, on the MoneyWeb Crypto Podcast each week to stay on top of what's happening in the fascinating world of crypto.
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1: The Chief Executive Officer at Eskom has come out with comments recently around grid stability and the importance of maintaining grid stability as we look to decommission our coal-fired power plants. We're going to be exploring this in a bit more detail with power and energy expert Professor Vali Pariachi, who joins me on the line now to see if we can make sense of this. Prof Pariachi, lovely having you on the show. Thanks so much for taking the time. The retirement of coal-fired power plants has taken many different shapes in terms of conversation. We at one point said, as part of our Just Energy Transition initiatives, this is something we were going to do expeditiously. Now we're scaling back on that. We've heard so many different conversations around this. How do we make sense of where we stand at the moment?
10: Good evening, Jimmy, to you and your listeners, and I'm glad to be back on your show. Yes, I'm aware of those conversations, and maybe just as a disclaimer, I won't be talking on behalf of Eskom, but I do come from Eskom, and I have about many decades of experience in this sector, power and energy sector, so I'll give you my experience view on this. Yes, there have been many conversations, but suffice to say that all of these conversations, and I do come from generation, it has to be underpinned by energy security. And energy security is further, if I distill it, is underpinned by a stable grid. And when I talk about grid, I talk about generation, transmission, distribution. And pursuant to ensuring a stable grid, which we had for many, many decades, it's close to 100 years, was coal-fired power stations. If I'm getting too much of detail, coal is part of what we call a dispatchable technology, together with gas, nuclear, and hydro. And renewables is not a dispatchable technology. It's intermittent, not always on. So given that situation, coal-fired stations, as I alluded to, contribute to a stable grid. Now, there's been talk of decommissioning it because they've come, most of them have come to the end of their lives. But if you decommission it, you've got to replace it with equivalent technologies. At the moment, we don't have that. We're heading towards a gas cliff. Renewables is not completely reliable compared to coal. So in a nutshell, let me make a final point. We need to extend some of these coal-fired power stations. At the moment, I think we're talking about eight or nine, and that will be done in a responsible manner, taking into consideration emission control, etc.
1: Prof Pariachi, if we look at the Just Energy Transition initiatives and ambitions that we have as a country, we know that the extended use of coal has been something that has been quite contentious in that respect especially, and we also know that from a reserve perspective, South Africa holds by a significant margin the largest amount of proven coal reserves on the African continent, and we know that it's been used to effectively allow us to be able to industrialize our economy to this extent. If we are to have the conversation does the conversation then shift from transitioning away from coal entirely and perhaps into incorporating what we have as existing fleet whilst incorporating new fleet? Is that how we maintain and manage our grid stability issues?
10: I think it's a combination of all of those. I mean, that conversation started South Africa from COP 27-28 is committed to sustainability, achieving sustainability net zero 2050 targets. So that's quite clear in the conversation. But I go back to what I've alluded to earlier in the conversation, and this is based on science and engineering. Without energy security, which is paramount for all countries, not only South Africa, globally, it will be extremely difficult to pursue decarbonization. Because if you do that very simply, you will take decisions that will compromise energy security. And I'm talking from experience. And Eskom, to give you further detail, as decoupled the decommissioning of power stations from the achievement of net zero targets. In other words, the decision making will not be clouded by if you had to have them under one roof. So just to summarize, yes, South Africa is committed. We will transition to a renewable energy mix, and it shouldn't be a case of renewables versus dispatchables. It has to be a combination of both. We do support renewables, but here I talk as an engineer, as an experienced generation engineer. You cannot sacrifice and compromise the integrity of the grid in lieu of decarbonization. And that was also made clear by the Eskom Group CEO yesterday.
1: We cannot sacrifice the integrity of our grid in an effort to decarbonize, especially given the situation, the precarious position South Africa finds itself in. We'll leave the conversation on that note. Prof. Vali Pariachi, power and energy expert, joining us to take a look at the sentiments echoed by the Chief Executive Officer of Eskom around balancing grid stability with retirement of coal plants.
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1: This feature is brought to you by the Standard Bank Group. Whilst we're having conversations of energy, we're going to be taking a look at the world of liquefied natural gas and what opportunities lie in that respect. For that conversation, I'm joined on the line by the gas sector lead at the Standard Bank Group, Paul Erdi-Taylor, to take a look at this and see if we can make sense of it. Paul, lovely having you on the show. Thanks so much for taking the time. Looking at the energy mix that South Africa finds itself confronted with, but also the African continent, how important and how strategic a role does LNG then play in not just our own energy ambitions, but also the energy market broadly?
11: From an SA perspective, it can be very interesting. SA is pretty unique. The world has 25% gas as a source of primary energy. South Africa has 3%. The world has 22% gas to power, South Africa has 0%. So there's clearly a big gap in the market from a South African perspective. From an African continent perspective, multiple countries already produce LNG. More of those countries will increase, especially Mozambique, but also markets like Senegal, Mauritania, and so on.
1: Paul, you mentioned Mozambique, and I just thought back to the Mozambique gas pipeline that was shut down recently, or that intends to, I suppose we're in the process of decommissioning that that pipeline coming through into South Africa. South Africa's been having conversations around a gas cliff that's been confronting us for quite a number of years. That clearly means then that we have a problem where it relates to liquefied natural gas. We know that we've recently looked to commission or to approve a new power plant for liquefied natural gas in Richards Bay. I want to get your thoughts now around perhaps how it is that all of these factors, especially from an infrastructure perspective, start to come together for the LNG picture in South Africa.
11: Yeah, absolutely. So the Romco line has supplied the country very well for over 20 years. The supply from Mozambique is organically declining. It's entirely normal. all gas fields reduce over time. So the argument that's been made is there's an awful lot of gas around the world. When you have gas in big deposits and it can be frozen in ships, that's called LNG, liquefied natural gas. And the argument is that South Africa can receive the natural gas through a port, new port in Richards Bay, and also one in Matola. And that can go into power stations and can supply industry and also transport, among others. So it's very available. It gives the country absolute energy security, but there is a slightly higher price for those customers who previously relied on pipe gas.
1: Paul, let's talk about the financing of the overall gas infrastructure projects that we have in South Africa. We know that financing of any infrastructure projects are capital intensive at best, and that's putting it mildly, but especially when we look at these sorts of projects that have long-term useful lives that require long-term infrastructure financing, how does a bank like Standard Bank, that is the largest on the African continent, that specializes in ensuring that it's able to unlock new markets, how do you start to think about the financing of these gas projects on a long-term basis?
11: Well, from a big picture perspective, the country in SA has a lot of advantages. It has a very strong banking sector. We're part of it, but there are also other banks. So there is the money available to do that. And what we tend to do is we look at what's been done elsewhere in the world, and we draw the lessons from it, and we say, why can't this be done in South Africa? Or if it can be done, what needs to change and adapt? There's many markets around the world that have imported LNG for decades. Good examples, Japan, Korea, even markets that had extensive indigenous production are now importing LNG. Good example, UK, Indonesia come in. So ourselves and our banking peers are willing to support such projects. We can see the benefits for the country's energy security, the alleviation of load shedding, the balancing of the increase in renewable electricity. And it's really a question of just how do we sit together, how do we structure it and make it all work for 62 million South Africans.
1: Perhaps the energy mix conversation around South Africa does need to be broadened beyond what we would traditionally have had as conversations. And perhaps that's where the liquefied natural gas market steps into the conversation. We'll leave this conversation on that note. Gas sector lead at the Standard Bank Group, Paul Eardley-Taylor, joining us to take a look at the role of liquefied natural gas, the opportunity set it presents in South Africa, and how it is that we could potentially unlock that. This feature was brought to you by the Standard Bank Group.
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1: 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It is SME of the Week time, the part of the show where we get to spotlight some really good South African businesses doing exceptionally well for themselves and hopefully showcase those businesses to you, the SAFM audience. This week's small business is in the e-hailing landscape, and I'm smiling if you can't hear that, because this is a proudly South African built business and it is a youth-led business. We're going to be speaking to the founder and CEO of a company called Bro Cabs. Percy Kamata joins me on the line now to get to know his business a little bit better and why it is that he built it. Percy, lovely having you on the show. Thanks so much for taking the time. Tell us about BroCabs. Why would you go into e-hailing and why would you go after a share of the pie of the big boys?
15: All right, thank you for having me. So why we went into the e-hailing space is because it's sort of like a calling. We had an experience with a lot of drivers because one of the co-founders worked in the rental space. He used to take a lot of trips with drivers who work in the e-hailing space. And the concern from them was the high commission rates and the fact that at the end of the month, after working the whole month and driving endless day in and day out, I can't even make ends meet with this model that currently exists. I don't have any other choice. There's no alternative. And there's no other solution. So I just have to bear with the brunt of the situation. And what we came with is a subscription model that would solve that problem for drivers.
1: So tell us about the business, Percy. Tell us about what it is that you built through BroCabs and how your business differs from what the other products might be in the market, from what other e-hailing products might be out there in the market.
15: So our app is called Bro. That's the Bro app. You can find it on all Play Stores, App Stores. It is a e-hailing app that takes people from one place to the next. You just request a ride and a driver comes and takes you to your destination. What makes us different is the fact that we charge a subscription to our drivers instead of taking commission from every single trip. What this means is that as a driver, you pay $600 a month to use the platform. And if you're making $20,000, $15,000, or even $2,000, we only take $600 and the rest is yours to keep in your pocket. On the rider side, we promise safety because we partnered with Safer City. And we also have good incentives for students, particularly. They have a segment called Bro Scholar on our platform that gives them discounted rates if they're a student. And we also have Data Free, which is also a segment that allows those students to have a experience of the app without having data on their cell phone.
1: So Percy, how then do you make your money? It sounds like you're offering a lot of benefit to the users of your platform. Have you left enough room for your business to be sustainable as a business? Because we definitely not want to see a business that is this good having to struggle through its own challenges. How are you guys managing your own business endeavors as a business that still needs to survive?
15: So how we make our money is through the subscription model. The drivers that pay that subscription every single month help support and make the business grow. But as you know, in this space, especially the startup and the e-hailing space, it takes about a decade to make a difference. So along the way, we have gotten one angel investor who has been helping us to get to this point where we are now in the market and working. But we are actively raising to have other partners who can help us get along to the end of this journey that we're trying to achieve. But in a nutshell, our revenue comes from the 600 subscriptions from drivers.
1: Percy, let's talk about the business and your growth plans. You touched on the fact that you're currently raising, but I want to take a look at perhaps how the market is shaping up. From a landscape perspective, the likes of Uber, the likes of Bolt, those are ideally your main competitors, I'd imagine, that are out there. We've seen other competitors come up in recent times as well in the e-hailing space. How do you see your competitive advantage in the e-hailing market compared to perhaps some of the other guys in the market at the moment?
15: Our competitive advantage is the fact that we're locally based, which means we understand our consumer and we understand our customer from a first-hand experience. I don't know how many calls I've done with drivers over the months, some of them in tears, that, look, I'm working so hard, man, and at the end of the day, it's hard to even put a meal on the table for the family. Our model introduces a solution where your revenue is predictable as a driver. Your profit margins make sense. I mean, you have to service the car. You have to drive your kids to school as well with the same vehicle. There's also other maintenance costs of the vehicle. So our value add, which has worked in other markets outside of Africa, which is where we got inspiration for the model, it works, and it especially works in this industry that we're in with drivers who are fed up with the current ways that things have been done.
1: Percy, let's talk safety. Safety for drivers, safety for passengers. You touched on the fact that you do have existing partnerships that focus specifically on the safety aspects of it. We know that in the past we've had concerns both from a driver perspective as well as from a passenger perspective around some of the safety challenges that exist in the e-hailing landscape. How are you guys tackling that as a company?
15: So safety is a big concern, especially with the incidents that have been happening in the e-hailing space, hence the partnership with Safer City. Safer City introduces technology that helps us have safety measures on our app. One of the first in Africa, I think, and South Africa, is a first-time response on the panic buttons. So as a consumer of the application, once you press that panic button, you're prioritized, and a response unit can be sent to your trip. If
1: the business that is BroCabs, a business doing exceptionally well for themselves, all the best to you and your business, Percy. We love to see businesses like this that do all their bit to make South Africa a better place. We'll leave the conversation on that note. Founder and Chief Executive Officer at BroCabs, that is BROCABS.co.za. 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
1: That's the update for today, folks. That's the update for the week. It is coming up to 7 o'clock, which means Greg Coase is standing by with the latest round of evening news, followed by the top sport team. From my side, good night.

0: Witlaga Commission to rule on Kareem application and Ramaphosa unveils a national water action plan. Good evening to you and thank you to Jimmy. The Witlaga Commission has ruled that an application for a postponement by Northwest businessman Suleiman Kareem will be heard in an open session tomorrow afternoon. Kareem, who suffered a heart attack in April, has been unable to appear before the commission due to ill health. He was implicated during the commission's proceedings by alleged political fixer and businessman Brown Mokgotsi. The Witlaga Commission has questioned the legal basis for corruption charges pursued by the Investigating Directorate Against Corruption, or IDAC, against a former BMW engineer who was appointed a crime intelligence brigadier, Dineo Mokwele. Commissioner Sesi Baloyi challenged IDAC's head, Andrea Johnson, on claims that Mokwele's appointment constituted gratification under the Prevention and Combating of Corrupt Activities Act. Johnson, who continued her testimony before the commission today, is expected to return next Monday to conclude her evidence. Baloyi argued there was no evidence to support the allegation.
1: If you do not have documents that show the facts which on which this charge or this 25.3 is founded, if you don't have any such documents, then this was an arbitrary decision not based on any facts, and because of it being an arbitrary decision, it is a use of investigative powers for ulterior purposes. If it is not explained satisfactorily for ulterior purposes, then we have that to ask the question, what was the purpose?
0: President Cyril Ramaphosa has unveiled a national water action plan aimed at addressing water challenges faced by municipalities across the country. The committee will work with municipalities to mobilize resources, recover critical services, and expand access to clean water and dignified sanitation. In a statement, the president also announced a partnership between the National Water Crisis Committee and the National Joint Operational and Intelligence Structure that will focus on rooting out corruption, theft, and vandalism in the country's water systems, including the water tanker and construction mafias. Postbank has made a final appeal to SASSA grant beneficiaries to replace their gold cards with Postbank black cards before the 31st of August. It says beneficiaries who fail to switch by the deadline risk disruptions to their social grant payments. Postbank's Thamsanqa Gqele says black cards can be collected free of charge at selected retailers.
2: It is important to stress that these cards are not charged for. They are free of charge to collect, so you will not be charged by anyone for collecting your new Postbank black card. If you are wanting to know where to go, the nearest place that you can go to, we ask you to dial *120*355#. This will give you the nearest site from which you can, or from where you can collect the Postbank black card.
0: That number again is *120*355#. That will give you the nearest site from which you can collect the new Postbank black card. The price of oil has hit $100 a barrel for the first time since May as the escalating conflict in the Middle East reignites fears over global energy supplies. Prices spiked after Houthi militia in Yemen attacked oil tankers in the Red Sea, threatening a key export route that Saudi Arabia has been using to bypass the Strait of Hormuz, which is threatened by Iran. The BBC's Maura Fogarty has more.
3: The other route involves going through the Suez Canal, through the Mediterranean Sea, around Africa. That adds about, you know, up to 2 weeks of travel time. You've got significant fuel costs. You've got to pay the toll fees to go through the Suez Canal. So it's a lot more expensive if you have to go the other way.
0: The top story, the Witlaga Commission's ruled that an application for a postponement by Northwest businessman Suleiman Kareem will be heard in an open session tomorrow afternoon. Kareem, who suffered a heart attack in April, has been unable to appear before the commission due to ill health. He was implicated during the commission's proceedings by alleged political fixer and businessman Brown Mokgotsi. That's SAFM News. I'm Greg Hus.
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17: 7:08 on this Thursday evening. A very good evening. Welcome to the show. Thank you to Jimmy and to Greg. More from Greg at 8:00. So tonight it's all about WAFCON. Last night it was all about the Commonwealth Games. Tonight we're going to dip into the WAFCON, the permutations, the groups, the Banyana squad. And we're going to ask the question, can Banyana do it again? Pre-season underway for a lot of teams. Has your team signed the player that you want or need? I see Sundowns have released their jerseys for the new season with two stars on them. So that's going to be exciting for fans of Minwana Phezulu. I'm interested in your thoughts on that particular jersey. Coach Pitso Mosimane, who's in the running potentially for all sorts of things on the continent and maybe even the Bafana job. He's launched a book, A Manual on Coaching, the first by an African. The question tonight is, what is the identity of African football and why do you think many Africans achieve great things when they adopt European countries? We'll find out about that and hear your thoughts on that. The Commonwealth Games opening ceremony in Glasgow takes place in about an hour. My question for you tonight, how many medals do you think Team South Africa will bring back? As I said, tonight we're talking about all things WAFCON. We will also update you on the golf, the 3M Open in Minnesota, let you know what's happening there. There's been plenty of transfer news as far as soccer, particularly in England, is concerned. I'll bring you up to date with that. Zimbabwe and India played their first T20 international in Harare today. India won it. I'll give you that scorecard a little later on as well. So there's plenty to unpack for you tonight. My quiz question is a real beaut. We've had a lot of questions over the past few weeks on the World Cup, so I'm giving the World Cup a break. I'm going to ask you a question on cricket, and I have to credit my wife for this because she gave me or partially contributed to this particular question. So we set it together. I'm interested to see how our listeners do with this. So here's your question. Let's see how good you are on your cricket knowledge. In a test match, an individual bowler is credited with all 10 opposing wickets after bowling just a single over. So it's a test match. A bowler bowls just one over and gets all 10 wickets, or is credited with all 10 wickets. There are no balls. There are no runouts. My question to you is this possible? How can it happen? If it can, what's the minimum number of runs that the bowler concedes in the over? And if it can't happen, then tell me why it can't happen. So again, in a test match, a cricket test, an individual bowler is credited with all 10 opposing wickets having bowled just a single over. There are no no balls, there are no run outs. My question to you is this possible? If it is, tell me what's the minimum number of runs that the bowler concedes in the over? And if it's not possible, tell me why it's not possible. Interesting question for you tonight. I wonder how many of you are going to get it right. You might learn something about the laws of cricket. 0860-002032 or 0614-104-107 for text messages or voice notes. X us at SAFM Radio, or you can X me at Memory Mentalist. 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
18: Let's talk Commonwealth Games. The Commonwealth Games start. Team South Africa have a formidable team. SABC sports journalist Charles Baloyi. Charles, good to have you back on the show. And tonight we've got plenty of time to talk about the Commonwealth Games. Good evening. Our woman, Kayleen Corbett, obviously very, very experienced. We've got Erin Gallagher, who, of course, is very quick in the pool. Rebecca Meader, who can swim multiple strokes. She's the other one, Laura van Niekerk, who is excellent at breaststroke, and she's the defending breaststroke champion.
19: 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She's very talented and she's maturing with age. So Rocco summed up that team saying, if they show up, South Africa will have every reason to celebrate. And we must also note that there's no America in the Commonwealth Games. It's also a great opportunity for the swimmers to express themselves without additional pressure.
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17: All right, let me bring you up to date with what's happening in the sporting world. We'll start with cricket, that T20 international rather in Harare, the first of the India tour of Zimbabwe. India won it comfortably by 7 wickets. They knocked off the runs. 126 was the target. They achieved that with 3 wickets down inside 14 overs with 40 balls to spare for Zimbabwe, who totaled 125 for 7. Wesley Madavere made 39 and the wicketkeeper Marumani made 27. Ryan Bull made 26. Nobody else made more than 10. And for India, 2 wickets for Prince Yadav, 2 wickets for Mayank Nadav, Yadav rather. So 2 wickets apiece for them in the total of Zimbabwe of 125 for 7. In reply, India knocked off the runs, as I say, for the loss of just 3 wickets. Valibhav, the opener, made 50. Ishan Kishan made 35. And Shreyas Iyer, the captain, made 28 not out. So a comfortable win there for India. They go 1-0 up in that series. Plenty of transfers happening in the soccer world. I'm very upset about this, that my club didn't sign a sell-on clause, because Christos Zolas, who is a Greek international, he was on the books of Norwich City for 3 seasons between 2021 and 2024. Norwich let him go at a steal. He went to Club Bruges, and now he's been signed by Arsenal. So after the departure of Leandro Trossard to Besiktas, Arsenal have signed Christos Zolas for £34 million. And if Norwich had negotiated a deal where there was a sell-on clause, they could have picked up some money from the deal. So they didn't do that, so they lose out. Anderson, man from Nottingham Forest, has finally got his big move to Manchester City, £116 million. And Garnacho has joined Villa on loan from Chelsea. Also news from the World Cup, Norway considering an appeal and a complaint over the Balogun incident in the World Cup that President Trump, of course, interfered with. There's also talk in the cricket world that Australia might well play a test match against England in India. So they're looking at negotiating that situation. The golf news I will give you a little later on in the show in our tea time slot. Let's talk about Commonwealth Games now. And former South African sprint star Geraldine Pillay says winning 2 medals at the 2006 Commonwealth Games in Melbourne changed her life and athletics career forever. Pillay claimed silver in the 100 meters and bronze in the 200 meters, achievements that she still treasures today.

0: shortly after the Melbourne games, I joined the Jamaican training group. I think because coming into the champ or into the camp as a medalist, Commonwealth Games medalist, gave me some sort of credibility, you know, to join such an elite group, such an amazing group at the time. You know, the late coach Francis had a lot of athletes that were doing very, very well. He had the at the time the world record holder in his camp. So for me to, you know, as a South African, to be the first South African to join a Jamaican group, and especially that group, you know, I think just coming off a successful Commonwealth Games gave me some credibility.
1: And apologies for that. That clip recorded in mono, not in stereo, so some of you might not have been able to hear it. Apologies if you were one of those. Please do not adjust your radios. It's the way the clip was recorded. Pele is now a full-time athletics coach and television analyst. She says the Commonwealth Games continue to play a vital role in developing athletes. She describes the event as the perfect stepping stone to major competitions such as the World Champs and the Olympic Games, giving athletes valuable experience against world-class opposition. In soccer news, Kaizer Chiefs midfielder Matobane Mashuhi says the team is looking forward to a competitive encounter against Mamelodi Sundowns ladies in their SAFA Women's Provincial League clash at Groenkloof on Sunday. The Glamour Girls head into the second round of the league, having suffered just 2 defeats in 14 matches, and will be aiming to maintain their impressive form away from home. Speaking to SABC Sport, Mashuhi acknowledged that the match will be decided by fine margins, but believes Chiefs have the hunger to secure all 3 points.
2: Okay, so I think a game against Sundowns, like I said, is a game of fine margins. You know, it's about who wants it the most, you know, who digs deep for the win. Like I said, started training tomorrow, you know, everyone's focused, you know, ready for the game, working hard, you know. And then to the fans, like, number one, I'd like to thank you for the consistent support you give us, you know, each and every weekend. If this is the point where we've needed you, this is the point where we need you the most. Can you guys come out in your numbers to support us, you know, and give us the extra motivation we need?
1: Elsewhere, as I mentioned earlier, Norway's football chief Elisa Klaveness says the federation will seek to lodge a formal complaint with FIFA's ethics committee over the suspension of Follerin Balogun's World Cup ban. Balogun was sent off in the last 32 win over Bosnia-Herzegovina, but FIFA overturned his suspension for the following match against Belgium after US President Donald Trump reportedly phoned FIFA boss Gianni Infantino. Belgium went on to thrash the co-hosts 4-1. Klaveness told The Times that the incident should not have happened and warned that bending rules puts the whole game at risk. She added that FIFA must acknowledge the decision was influenced by external forces and lacked proper process. The NFF had already complained about Infantino awarding FIFA's inaugural Peace Prize to Trump, and Klaveness says this latest controversy belongs in the same sphere of ethical complaint. In cricket news, the England and Wales Cricket Board has confirmed the fixture list for the 2027 Ashes, with all 5 tests to be staged in the Midlands and south of England, meaning no matches in the north. Historic venues, Headingley and Old Trafford, which have hosted some of the most dramatic Ashes moments, will miss out until 2031. The decision, first announced in 2023, grew criticism from then Manchester Mayor, now UK Prime Minister Andy Burnham. The series begins at Trent Bridge on June the 18th, followed by Lords on June the 30th, Edgbaston on July the 8th, and the Rose Bowl in Southampton hosting its first Ashes test on July the 21st. The series concludes at the Oval from July the 29th. Australia triumphed 4-1 at home in the 25-26 Ashes, while the last series in England ended in a 2-2 draw in 2023. England's last Ashes victory came in 2015. And some swimming news. Defending Aquele Midmar Mile champions Callan Lotter and Matthew Caldwell are gearing up for another major test as they head to the Pan Pacific Championships in Irvine, California from the 12th to the 15th of August. Lotter, who will contest the 10K open water and multiple freestyle events, says competing in California is invaluable preparation for the 2028 Los Angeles Olympics. Caldwell, fresh off his Midmar Mile victory, will race across the 200 metres, 400 metres, 800 metres and 1500 metres freestyle, calling his Pan Pax debut a very big competition and a chance to learn from the world's best. Those swimmers have trained through South Africa's winter, staying focused on long-term goals. Lotter says consistency has been key, while Caldwell adds that having clear targets makes the cold mornings easier to endure.

0: Meanwhile, entries for the 2027 Midmar Mile are already open, with early bird discounts available until July the 29th. For the best digital experience, you can go to our website, www.sabcsport.com, for all your breaking news, match data, live games and competitions. Your question tonight, it's a beaut of a question. In a test match in cricket, an individual bowler is credited with all 10 opposing wickets, although this bowler bowls only a single over. There are no no-balls, there are no run-outs. Is this possible? If so, how is it possible? And what is the minimum number of runs that the bowler would concede in the over? And if it's not possible, tell me why it's not possible. So once again, let me repeat the question. In a test match, an individual bowler is credited with all 10 opposing wickets after bowling just a single over. There are no no-balls and no run-outs. Is this possible? If so, what is the minimum number of runs that the bowler concedes in the over? If it's not possible, tell me why it's not possible. 0860-002032 or 0614-104-107 for text messages and voice notes. X us at SAFM Radio or X me at Memory Mentalist.
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0: Right, before we talk all things Banyana Banyana and WAFCON 2026, let me repeat the quiz question again. Dave in Polokwane, you have sent me an interesting answer, which I'd like to discuss because it might help some of our other listeners. My question to you is on cricket. I said to you, in a test match, an individual bowler is credited with all 10 opposing wickets after bowling just a single over. There are no no-balls and no run-outs. Is this possible? If so, what is the minimum number of runs that the bowler concedes in the over? If it's not possible, tell me why it's not possible. Now, Dave says the bowler bowls 4 wides and takes 10 wickets in the over. But how can you do that? How do you take 10 wickets if you bowl only 6 legitimate deliveries in the over? So it's an interesting answer, Dave. It's not the correct answer. He says 4 runs extra. I understand that, and if the bowler bowled 4 wides, then fine, but then the bowler would bowl 6 legitimate deliveries, and even if he got a wicket off, he or she got a wicket off every one of those 6 deliveries, there would only be 6 wickets down, there wouldn't be 10 wickets down. So my question to you is, how does the bowler get credited with all 10 wickets if the bowler bowls just a single over? Give it another thought. You've sent me an interesting answer, Dave. I'll give you another chance to give me another suggestion, and let's see how many of the other listeners can give me an answer to that question. All right, let's talk about WAFCON now. Before we go to our guest on the line to chat all about things in great detail, let me just tell you how WAFCON works. So it's four groups of four. Every team in the group plays every other team once. And then obviously we go to the knockout stages. So Group A is two powerful up-continent teams in Algeria and Morocco, also Senegal and Kenya. Then Group B is Bafana's group, South Africa with Tanzania, Ivory Coast and Burkina Faso. So playing against teams in the northern half of the continent. Group C is Egypt, Nigeria, Zambia and Malawi. And Group D is Cameroon, Cabo Verde, who are darlings of the men's game. We'll see how their women do. Ghana and Mali. So an interesting setup with the groups. Now, as far as the Banyana squad is concerned, let me just run through that. And then when we chat to our guest, we're going to unpick it in great detail. So Kaelin Swart, Andile Dlamini and Kebotseng Moletsani are the goalkeepers. Then defensively, I'll just give you surnames, it's easier. Ramelepe, Dlamini, Hadebe, Mbane and Pila. Then as far as the midfield is concerned, we've got Mklongo, Maponya and Magama. And then Refilwe Jani, of course, captaining the side. Tresane, Mtandi, Isabella Ludwig joins the side. She didn't play, of course, in 2024. And then the two Mudli Salgados, who, of course, are a couple, Gabriela and Robin, in the midfield as well. Then Holweni, Gamede, Mutlalo and Mutau. And then up front, very strong, Tembi Khatlana, Hilda Magaia, and then Magia Donnelly, and the young sensation, just 18 years of age, Zoe October. So that is South Africa's situation and what they face. Their matches, they play Tanzania on Monday at 7 o'clock South African time. Then they play Cote d'Ivoire on Friday the 31st and then end with Burkina Faso on August the 4th. Hanging on patiently while I went through all of that and to unpack this in major detail with us, when we talk Banyana Banyana, we generally talk to this lady because she's very, very knowledgeable on women's soccer, particularly Idiski Times journalist Letabo Kanyaho. Wonderful to have you back on the show. Good evening.
4: Good evening, Mike. Thanks for inviting me.
0: So I just wanted to run through everything in detail for our listeners, just to explain everything so that you can now unpick it in great detail. Let's just talk about the group first of all. Many people are saying South Africa should be able to, with the quality they have, get out of this group and reach the knockouts. Do you concur? And if so, who do you think our biggest threat is going to be?
4: I think on paper, definitely South Africa should top this group more than anything, you know, and especially considering that this time around, unlike last year, there's about four more additional teams. So there's not even set best from any of the groups. So it's only the top two. So I believe that with Tanzania, I think fairly our record with them has been a good one. We've beaten them away at home 3-0. We've beaten them 1-0 at home in the Olympic qualifiers. Last year also, remember, we played them at the WAFCON in the group stages as well. We played to a 1-1 draw. So I feel that in this instance, and also South Africa's record against most of the West African teams has not been too shabby. Not to be undermining or anything. In my opinion, South Africa should be able to top this group. On paper, Banyana Banyana should do this. But I think who may pose a bit of a challenge could be Cote d'Ivoire.
0: Mm-hmm. All right, so you feel that maybe Cote d'Ivoire and South Africa might be the two teams that get out of this group?
4: Yeah, that's how I feel, that they should be able to get out of this group. I mean, we've played Burkina Faso friendlies in the last couple of years, friendlies home and away, and we've always done generally well against them, the same way that we've had good records against Tanzania. So I do feel that Cote d'Ivoire, we have not had like a lot of competition with them. We don't get to see a lot of them, but also on paper, they're kind of looking stronger for our group. So I do feel that South Africa and Ivory Coast should be able to get out of Group B.
0: What's the preparation been like for Coach Dez's team in terms of warm-up matches and friendly matches? Has there been sufficient practice, do you think, going into this tournament?
4: I don't know, but also in the same breath, I'll say that, you know, the WAFCON being postponed was a bit of a blessing in disguise for South Africa, because remember that had it started in March, April, our league had not started, and the majority of the players selected here are the players that are playing at home. So we've been able to, there's been the COSAFA Cup in March, February, March, and then you see players like Zoe were there. A lot of the young players that are in the squad, Isabella as well was there. at the COSAFA Cup. Then after that, the friendlies against Algeria, then also recently against Japan. They've been strong. And then also our league has also kicked off. I know it's only been 5 rounds. I don't know what to make of that, because also the setup of the league, you know, when you look at it, that for me in the division that Sundowns is in, I did expect that they should be where they are right now. So I don't feel like they have so much competition in their stream. So definitely they're topping the group. So for me, I don't know about, you know, the local competition, where we stand in terms of that. But yeah, when you calculate all of that, and perhaps even if you're going to take it to a greater extent, go into the last year, that even after coming back from WAFCON, there's been a couple of a couple of friendlies. I think there was also Morocco that Banyana played as well. I do feel that based on the quality of opposition for the international friendlies that we've had, and you know, not so much COSAFA, because COSAFA for me is more for the younger players, and they were there, they got to second position, could not lift it. Then also, then you look at the international players as well, that what do they bring as well, you know? So because also you look at our squad, the additions of a Tembi, who we did not have at the last WAFCON. Tembi is a threat for anybody, you know? When you have her, you know that she has the experience now, she has the brains as well. So for preparation, for me, it's neither here nor there. I feel that maybe if there were been a little bit more matches in terms of the domestic league, maybe it would put me at a comfortable place.
0: All right, let's talk about the squad. And I read the squad out a short while ago. 17 of those squad members were part of that WAFCON 2024 squad. So there should be a bit of coherence, a bit of unity within the squad. But some exciting new names. You've mentioned a few of them that have also been added. We've got plenty of experience coming back. We've also got some new exciting talent.
4: Yeah, definitely. You know, I think Zoe is an exciting player, but I think the questions are on the coaches, that is she going to be, for lack of a better word, thrown into the deep end? Yes, she played at COSAFA and she did well, but this is a different level altogether, you know, though she's also played at her club UWC as well in the league, and also they have not started that well, let it be mentioned. But when you look at her talent, then you look at Ntabise Magia also, who's been back this year in the squad. Remember, Ntabise Magia was the youngest player we had when we won the WAFCON in 2022. So now she's gained a little bit of experience, but she's still in her 20s, and she's knocking in the goals in the league so far. Her together with Knox, you know, and even our captain, Refilwe Jane, she's doing well for TX Galaxy. So you look at all of those players. When I look at that, I do not know. Ronelle Donnelly, I feel like she's had one or two matches since coming back from injury. I don't know how she will be able to incorporate into the squad. But then definitely when you look at the chunk of the squad, most of them have been together, you know, and they're not even the brand new names are not so brand new. You know what I mean, Mike? Like, they would have played at COSAFA. They would have played in some matches here and there. But the core of our squad, when you look at it, we have the experienced goalkeepers, all three of them. The defense line as well, from Lebora Malebe, Lona Temba, Karabo Dlamini, who's also grown in leaps and bounds over the last couple of years, the Bambanani Mbanis, and you see even in the number of caps that the teams have been, you know, accumulating over the years as well. So I do feel that we should be looking very well. When I look at the squad, I'm okay. Like, I don't say I'm ecstatic or I'm too sad. No. It's a good squad. I will give that to the coaches. It's a good squad. It's what we do with it. You know, obviously, I'm sure a lot of people also have had, you know, inquiries about Robin Moodley Salgado, because the last time she played for the team was just after the World Cup in 2023. She took a break. She's back now, and I think this is her first camp since coming back. So you don't know if she comes in, will she come in? Will she be a starter? Definitely, she has experience. She's played even at the WAFCON 2022. She's currently the captain at JVW. JVW, they're topping their stream in the Hollywood Bet Super League. So you don't know how is that going to, you know, the whole mixture, the chemistry and all of that. You don't know how all of that is going to go.
0: All right, you mentioned two very interesting players. Of course, they are now have cemented their relationship, Robin Woodley and Gabriela Salgado. Salgado, of course, had that horrific injury that kept her out of the game for a good number of months, but she seems to be back and firing on all cylinders. And Robin Woodley had had medical problems of a different type that she had to try and overcome, and as you say, back in the team. Do you think both these players have got a lot to prove now, or do you think they, it's almost like riding a bike, that the skills will just come back to them and the know-how will come back having experienced it before?
4: I don't think it's so much about proving yourself. I mean, for one, I personally feel like the football gods owe Gabriela something, guys. Like, every time there's been a WAFCON, there's been some sort of drama. Remember the one that she missed at the 11th hour because of a freak injury. Then we go on last year, and then that injury that shook all of us, you know, everybody that was... And for her to be able to come back, you know, from... serious injuries, and she's been back. Remember that she's not just back now, Gabriela, unlike, you know, Robin. Gabriela has been back since the, you know, the COSAFA Cup. I remember it was in Polokwane, the crowd in the show, like, it was almost emotional when she came on late in the first game. She scored in that tournament. She played a lot in that tournament. She's been playing also for her team, for JVW as well in the league. So I do feel that for her, she's had a lot of game time, competitive game time as well. So I think now the eyes will definitely be on Robin, that is it like just riding a bike? Because also when she took a break because of, you know, I remember what she said, that she was going to take care of her mental health and everything, but she did not stop playing domestically. She stopped playing internationally. So it's not like she's just coming back out of nowhere from eating maguina and then you're here, you don't know what you're gonna do. So I'm sure that from a level of obviously her club teammates, there is that chemistry that she's been playing with. So but now it will be on Banyana, but I don't feel like it's gonna be so much a point to prove for either of them.
0: All right, let me ask you about the forwards then, with Tembi and Hilda, of course, two very, very experienced players, as you've said, dangerous for every team, proven goal scorers. The breadwinner just seems to bang in goals wherever she goes. And Tembi, you've mentioned just the quality that she has. Do you feel that goals are not really going to be a problem if our strikers can get the service from midfield?
4: I don't know about Hilda, because, you know, Hilda in the last year or two, she's had injuries, you know, that have interrupted her. She's missed a couple of the camps because of the injuries, and also changing clubs, you know, moving from this country to this country. I think from Mexico, she was loaned to America. Then that loan ended. Then she was back. And I think at some point she went to Spain. I think right now she might even be unattached to any club. So I'm a little bit worried in terms of Hilda's, you know, competitive game time. But Hilda, on any good day, you know, she will bang in the goals. But like I said, we know Tembi Khatlana, we know the influence she has, you know, and the international experience and her brain, you know, and Jabisa Majia being the supporting as well, who's been doing well here at home. And remember, even in the friendlies that just passed, she's been scoring as well. I think against Algeria, I think she scored twice in those two friendlies as well. So when I look at that, and you look at a very hungry Zoe October as well, and Zoe is very talented. Also, Zoe has some, you know, international legs in terms of the national junior teams. She's not so new to the international stage, but obviously the senior level should be a little bit different, will be a little bit different for her. But when I look at that, because I know my worries are Hilda, my other worry a little bit is Ronel. But yeah, with what we have, I think we can do something.
0: All right, and then just talk to me about Refilwe Jani, just her importance as a leader in the team, just what she brings to that team in terms of knitting them together.
4: You know, I was looking at, I don't know, there were pictures on a Kef account on social media, this picture of her, like, it's like a side picture, so, ne? Mike, I don't know if you can see me when I like this.
0: Okay.
4: She looks like, don't try it with me. You know, Fifi has always been a great influence, you know, in the team. But then also you look even at her club as well. She started so well with TX Galaxy in the league. I think they are second behind Sundowns in their stream. She's currently the second top goal scorer in the league generally, overall in both the two streams, behind Nkolo Tsani. So she's been a rock in our midfield, you know. As so long as she does not get injured, I'm not worried. But also, Fifi brings in that set speed specialization thing about her. to give a free kick, smashes it cold, you know. So I do feel that her leadership, and, you know, also having spent at least two seasons now in the local league, also has that, it helps a lot with like the chemistry with the players. And she also has an understanding with the girls that are playing abroad, having played in Italy and Australia. She understands where they would be coming from in whatever challenges that they may have. So I do feel that she's going to have a lot of influence.
0: All right, we need to just take a short break, and then we'll be back to chat more to you, Letabo. I also want to ask you about the qualification for World Cup 2027, how important that is, of course, and maybe just look at some of the other groups and get your predictions in terms of how those groups might go and which two sides might get through. We'll do that right after this.
5: Cape Verde gained independence in 1975. A small nation that built stability through resilience and connection. Tourism, services, and remittances power the economy, one of West Africa's strongest democracies. But challenges remain. Drought, limited natural resources, and economic dependence on imports. Still, Cape Verde continues to shine through creativity.
6: It was not a racial war at all. It was the black students against the system.
3: This is what we are becoming. SAFM, leading the conversations that move us. In case you missed it,
7: how much of the panel's recommendations have been implemented, and is South Africa better equipped today to prevent the repeat of the July 2021 unrest? We cannot forget what happened there. We also cannot forget that there was a report that made certain recommendations that highlighted certain issues that we have in the country. And so then the question is, what has been done about it?
8: We used to have the Pick and Pay outlet here by Grand Prix Office 4. The people located at that outlet, it used to help us a lot, because if you need some money, you could withdraw, and there were two ATMs. Now, whenever you need something, just for a normal price, you must get a local bank for 15 rand, or just to get a local price, because you don't need that Pick and Pay anymore.
3: That was The Meeting Point with Koketso Sachane. Some voices fill room, others echo across generations.
9: So I was one of quite a large group of, of police officers, men and women, black and white, who were assigned to protect Madiba, and that's what we did. And I think one of the members of that unit loved him and would have done anything for him, and we took our job and our responsibility very seriously.
3: Through the voices, moments, and conversations that help shape our democracy, reflect, remember, and continue the conversation only on SAFM.
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0: Let's continue our discussion now with Idiski Times journalist Letabo Khanyago. Letabo, long break, and we gave you a chance to collect your thoughts in terms of that. We don't have control over these things, so thank you for your patience. But just to talk about the qualifying for the 2027 Women's World Cup in Brazil, the top four nations automatically qualify, so I would presume that is the nations that go to the semi-finals, at least semi-finals and final, will qualify automatically. Is it just those four, or are there other places up for grabs as well in this tournament?
4: It is just those four, Mike, and I think everybody, all of the 16 teams, that's all they are gunning for. Like, I think everybody else is going to worry about winning the title or not after they have qualified for the semi-finals.
0: Mm-hmm.
4: So that's just it. Four groups out of 16, there's only 4 spots. You know, if it had finished, if last year the results were taken, we were still going to the World Cup.
0: Okay.
4: But, because we finished number 4, but then we have to play again this year. And I feel like, you know, the importance of the World Cup, I think everybody else has seen it. And especially from a South African perspective, remember when we qualified for our very first World Cup, 2019 France. We didn't even have a league. It was just the South Provincial Leagues and whatever. And as soon as, you know, the team came back, that's when even the Football Association started to say, okay, we need to have a league. So that came with that. And we've seen how the league has grown. It's got its issues? Absolutely. Can they be sorted out? They should be definitely be sorted out. But then right now we are how many years? Since what, 2020? 6 years now. We have at least 2 leagues. We're even seeing the Betway Premiership teams as well, you know, taking an actual interest and investment in women's football, bringing in, starting their own, for a lack of a better word, starting their own, you know, women's football clubs that get into the competitive space. And then there's also the issue of, you know, the issue that we all talk about, funding in women's football is hardly there. But then when you go to a World Cup, most brands wants to be aligned with you. So that's also something that you would hope would come out of a team going to a World Cup. And then there's also the scouting. Remember after 2019, how many of the girls we exported to Europe and other countries abroad? You know, there were so many players, so many South African players. We could have had a starting 11. Remember, even when we went into the 2022 AFCON, we had so many international-based players that really everyone was saying that, no, South Africa, the only problem was that they didn't have international legs. And now that you have it, you see the difference it makes. So I think that there's a lot at stake in terms of wanting to qualify. But then also for Banyana, I mean, to make it a hat-trick of qualifications, why not? Because the Olympics seemingly is always getting through our heads. Since 2016, we haven't been able to qualify. So we can't miss another major tournament. And you also want to build on what the team has done in 2023, being the first senior team in football in South Africa to go to the knockout phase, you know, of the World Cup. So you want to see how else can you do this time around if you get an opportunity to go there. So you got to give yourself the opportunity to qualify again and go there and be better than just second round.
0: All right, let's go through the groups then. As far as they're concerned, you told us Group B, you think South Africa and Ivory Coast will qualify. We haven't got too much time, so we'll go quickly through the groups. Group A, Algeria, Kenya, Morocco, Senegal. Tell me which 2 teams, in your opinion, are making it through this group and why, very quickly.
4: Morocco, definitely, and Senegal. They've done well. And they've proved their mettle on the continental stage, and you know, and their development and everything. From Group A, in my opinion, Morocco and Senegal should go through.
0: All right, I'm writing down your predictions to see how we go. Okay.
4: You want to remind me in August?
0: I'll let you know next time we chat. Don't worry, but I'm sure you're going to be spot on with a lot of them. Okay, Group C, we've got Egypt, Nigeria, and then Malawi and Zambia from closer to home. How do you see this one going?
4: Oh, and also congratulations to Malawi for finally making, this is their debut, you know, and the Chawinga sisters can finally play in the WAFCON. They've been doing great across the world, but the national team never having ever gone there. But in my opinion, the Super Falcons and the Copper Queens will get out of this one.
0: So you think Egypt's women will just miss out then?
4: I think so.
0: All right. Yeah. It'll be nice for Kasafa if the Copper Queens do make it through, the Zambians going through. Okay, finally, Group D. Interesting group. Cape Verde. We know they were the darling of the Men's World Cup. We hope their women can produce as well. We've also got Cameroon, Ghana, and Mali. This is a tough one to call. How are you predicting this one?
4: It is a tough one. It's a tough one, but I expect Ghana to go through. Mm-hmm. But then also Cameroon, that have been, you know, in the building phases, the rebuilding phases, I expect them to just scrap up a little bit. But also they didn't do so badly in the last one. I think they lost on penalties in the game that they were that they were eliminated in 2025. So in this group, very tough, I'll agree with you, but definitely Ghana, I put my head on. So Cameroon, I'm just, Not so, but I see them doing better than Mali and Cape Verde.
0: All right, fantastic. Letabo, thank you. I'm glad we could give you a lot of time tonight on the show to chat about all things WAFCON and African football as far as the women are concerned. Really great to tap into your incredible footballing brain and look forward to chatting to you throughout the tournament and getting your views on how the matches are going. Thanks as always.
4: Thanks, Mike.
0: That's Hidiski Times journalist Letabo Kganyaho talking to us about all things WAFCON. Hope you enjoyed that chat. Interesting answers coming in for the quiz. Humotso, you are so close to the right answer. Just not exactly right, but very, very close to it. You're the best answer we've had so far. Dave, interesting alternative answer that you've given me there. If you stand on your wickets at the non-striker's end, it's not out. It's a dead ball. So maybe give me a third try, Dave, because I know you're close and you're giving it a good shot tonight, but just think out the box and see. The question again for you, in a test match, an individual bowler is credited with all 10 opposing wickets after bowling just a single over. There are no no-balls, there are no run-outs. Is this possible? And if so, what is the minimum number of runs that the bowler concedes in the over? If it's not possible, tell me why it's not possible. We're going for a break. When we come back, we'll have our tea time slot, and I'll tell you how things are going at the 3M Open in Minnesota.
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17: Let's talk Commonwealth Games. The Commonwealth Games start. Team South Africa have a formidable team. SABC sports journalist Charles Baloyi. Charles, good to have you back on the show. And tonight we've got plenty of time to talk about the Commonwealth Games. Good evening. You mentioned Chad Leclos. He's, of course, at his sixth Commonwealth Games. As you say, maybe not quite the force that he was in the past, but he's certainly got a lot of experience and he knows how to compete in big events.
18: Absolutely. I also had an interview with the swimming president, Alan Fritz, and then we were discussing the selection of Chad Leclos. It's basically brought there not just for swimming purposes, but as a motivator where he can motivate the youngsters. He can talk about his experiences of how he won 18 medals across the Commonwealth and the Olympics. His experience, his motivation is going to be there assisting the coach, Rocco Mehring, and the technical teams.
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0: First round of the 3M Open in Minnesota in the Twin Cities taking place currently. Some of the players already in the clubhouse. Two leaders in the clubhouse, Scottie Scheffler and Lucas Glover, the two Americans, both shooting 6 under par 65s. It's a par 71 course. So they both shot 65. And then playing the last hole is the Argentinian Emiliano Grillo. He's also 6 under par. If he birdies the last hole, he will go into the lead on his own. If he bogeys, he'll drop a shot, of course. Michael Brennan and Danny McCarthy, Trace Crowe, are all on 5 under par, all still on the course. As far as the South Africans are concerned, well, one or two of them were doing quite well until recently, and they've started to drop a few shots. I'm looking through the leaderboard to try and find where they are, the South Africans. I did see them a short while ago. Here we go. Christian Besaidnout, even par. He is through two holes at the moment. Garrick Higgo is 1 over par. Few South Africans further back. Eric van Rooyen, 3 over par. And Aldrich Potgieter still to tee off, as well as Casey Jarvis still to tee off. So it looks to me as if there are 5 South Africans at least in the field. But that's how things stand. It's Scotty Scheffler, Lucas Glover, and Emiliano Grillo, who's on the 18th at the moment, who are joint leaders at this stage of the 3M Open.
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17: Let's talk Commonwealth Games. The Commonwealth Games star Team South Africa have a formidable team. SABC sports journalist Charles Baloyi. Charles, good to have you back on the show. And tonight we've got plenty of time to talk about the Commonwealth Games. Good evening.
18: Glasgow happened to be at the right place at the right time. This time they stepped in as a replacement for Victoria or in Australia. They were supposed to be hosting this edition, but because of winning the bid for the World Cup, for the Olympic Games, the one that will come after early 2028. So Australia decided to withdraw the hosting of the Commonwealth Games to focus on preparing for the World Cup in 2032. Yes, mm-hmm. That's why. So they came in as a replacement for Australia.
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0: Your quiz question again. Some of you are very close, but no right answers, spot on right answers in. But Khumotso, as I said, you are extremely close to the right answer. Just one little thing you need to tidy up. In a test match, an individual bowler is credited with all 10 opposing wickets after bowling a single over. There are no no-balls, no run-outs. Is it possible? And if so, what is the minimum number of runs that the bowler concedes in the over? If it's not possible, tell me why it's not possible. Here are some of your voice notes.
19: Good evening, Michael. Trust you're well. I would say the bowler has been credited with 10 wickets because he could have taken 6 wickets with his 6 legal deliveries. At the same time, the batter at the other end, he could have been out of his crease, and the same bowler could have stumped him. So it wouldn't be a run out, but it would be a stumping because he's out of his crease. At least that's my point of view. It's Siva the Trucker. Thank you, sir.
20: Hello, Michael Abramson. Good evening. Concerning the cricket question, my answer is no. It is not possible. I've never seen, and I don't believe it can happen, that one bowler with one over, which is only 6 balls per over, bowls out 10 wickets. This is Zakhele Mzeixman from Barberton. Thank you.
0: Zakhele, thank you very much for that. And Seba the Trucker, your answer is very, very interesting. The only problem is that you can't be stumped at the non-striker's end. A stumping can only happen if you're bowling to the batter who's on strike. So if you are out of your crease at the non-striker's end, then it's a run out. And then the bowler wouldn't get credited with a wicket. So that is not true. I must apologize to last night's winner. Let me just call up this message so that I can bring it up. Nontutuzelo from Palm Ridge, I do beg your pardon. You gave me an absolutely fantastic answer last night. You were the only one who answered the question correctly. I just look at these messages very, very briefly, so I give you full credit for that, and please accept my apology, and you know why I'm apologizing to you, but you were fantastic last night in answering that question, which nobody else was able to answer. Please forgive me. I look at these messages very, very quickly, and I don't always take everything in. I'm doing about 5 different things at once on the show. show. So my apologies to you. Kumoto, I'm not going to read your answer. You're very close. I'll just ask you to modify something in that regard. Dave's other answer is that my answer is that four batsmen stepped on their wickets without facing a ball. As I mentioned, if you do step on your wickets without facing a ball, then and you're at the non-striker's end, then a dead ball would be counted. So very, very close. Let's see. Oh, there's one over here. So Jeff in KZN, also very, very close. Let me see. I'm having a look at your answer. You like Khumotsu, you've given me the same answer, but you haven't told me how many runs the bowler would concede in the over, if any at all. So what I'm going to do is I'm going to give you a chance tomorrow night, to the two of you, Jeff and Kumoto especially, and our other listeners, a chance to listen to the question again and see if you can give me an answer. It's just such a good question. I don't have time to explain it now, so I'll explain it to you tomorrow evening. Thank you again for your company. Hope you enjoyed the show tonight. We spoke about women's football and WAFCON and Banyana Banyana. Len, Katu and Tabo, thank you very, very much, my team, for tonight, and my team generally on the show. The Meeting Point with Koketsu Sachane follows the news read now by Greg Host, and I will talk to you again tomorrow. Good night.
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0: Thank you kindly, Michael. Build 1SA terminates membership of Gauteng MPL and Matlanga Commission to rule on Karim application. Good evening to you. Build 1SA has terminated the membership of Ayanda Ali, its sole representative in the Gauteng Provincial Parliament. In a statement, the party announced that its board resolved to terminate her membership following the conclusion of an internal disciplinary process. It says in accordance with the party's constitution, she was afforded the opportunity to appeal the board's decision but has elected not to exercise that right, thus making the board's decision final. Bosses thanked Ali for her service to the party and to the people of Gauteng. The Matlanga Commission has ruled that an application for a postponement by Northwest businessman Suleiman Karim will be heard in an open session tomorrow afternoon. Karim, who suffered a heart attack in April, has been unable to appear before the commission due to ill health. He was implicated during the commission's proceedings by alleged political fixer and businessman Brown Mokgotsi. The Western Cape Department of Health and Wellness has opened a new acute psychiatric unit at the Eerste River Hospital in Cape Town. The Provincial Minister of Health and Wellness, Murray Wenger, says the 86 million rand investment is the first of three units to open in the province.
1: Mental health is an essential part of healthcare, and as demand for acute psychiatric services continues to grow, our health system must grow with it. This investment is about ensuring that every person experiencing a mental health crisis receives the right care at the right time and in an environment designed to support healing, recovery, and dignity.
0: Residents of Tennyson in the Free State say they want their local Masilo clinic to be reopened as it's the only reliable healthcare facility in their area. The clinic was issued with a prohibition notice by the Department of Employment and Labour due to not having running water and power. Community members say they're now unable to collect their medication.
2: There are people with HIV, there are people with different diseases in this clinic, but they don't get anything. And the problem is this clinic is working for the whole location, including Lusaka. The people from Lusaka are coming from Lusaka to this clinic. They don't get any help because now the clinic is closed.
3: Because I'm daily in treatment, né? So I didn't get it. So now I'm from to the doctor. I know that I'm supposed to get a too much medication for a month. No, that I was in 1 week. So I don't have another medication.
0: We know healthcare workers continue to report for duty at the clinic despite the facility being closed. Workers say this is the second time the clinic has been closed because of non-compliance and they're concerned about their safety. Rufuo Matseke is the branch chairperson of Labour Union Nahau.
4: Ever since from that Monday, we do not know when it's going to be fixed and how it's going to be fixed, because no one has ever came from district office. We are only told in the morning that they did not come yesterday to fix it. And every day, we are coming here to sign and go off and go home.
0: 120 British millionaires have written to the government asking to be taxed more. The group, including filmmaker Richard Curtis, say it would lead to a more equal society and devolve wealth and power from the very richest. They support a 2% wealth tax on assets of more than £10 million or over 220 million rand. Businessman Mark Robinson is one of those involved.
5: This is about, as a society, saying we have an unfairness in the growth of wealth, and together the wealthiest could share a bit more of the burden. The world's leading economists, Gabriel Zucman, Joseph Stiglitz, Thomas Piketty, there's some of the best thinkers of economics in the world are applying themselves to this problem, and all believe the way forward to have a better, more equal society, both in the UK and worldwide, is to look at taxing wealth more effectively.
0: Top story, Build 1SA has terminated the membership of Ayanda Ali, its sole representative in the Gauteng Provincial Parliament. That's SAFM News, I'm Greg Kuss.
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7: I'm not saying that the ad hoc was not important. I didn't go through all of this detail with my team when I went to ad hoc.
8: Roger, can I make an announcement?
9: Okay, thank you so much, Honorable Kumala.
8: Roger, I just want to make an announcement that as we speak here in the ad hoc, the head of IDEC is giving testimony on the statement she delivered in the ad hoc committee. And she has just considered that she misled that document.
10: Heaven.
11: Hence I said, yeah. I'm going to open it tomorrow.
10: As we speak.
11: Thank
10: now.
11: You.
10: Heaven.
8: the entire statement and the questions you have asked here in the committee are on flight, are flighted in the commission. She's been grilled about them. She has considered.
10: Everyone.
11: It is 6 minutes past eight. Good evening and welcome to the Thursday edition of The Meeting Point. The name is Koketso Sachane, together with the team with you till 10. Thank you, Michael Abramson, together with the SAFM Top Sport team. They're back tomorrow with more sport news, and I'm sure there'll be talk about what is expected over the weekend sports related. Greg Hose has got the latest news at 9 on The Meeting Point this evening. In the next few minutes, we have to go back to the Madlanga Commission of Inquiry. More concessions made by IDEC head Andrea Johnson. And I've got a question that I'd like to put on the table as we analyze what happened today. And hopefully you'll be able to share your thoughts on that or reflections around that question. And then also within this hour, while noting other commissions that continuing, there's one that just concluded not too long ago, the Ngabinde Commission of Inquiry, looking into the fitness to hold office of Chauke, the South Gauteng DPP. And there's a need to not only remind ourselves what those findings are, but also the implications of those findings on a range of individuals and cases. Dr. Suhaifa Bamji is a criminal analyst who joins us just before we wrap up the hour. And then on the other side of nine, ordinarily, we would have our profile conversation. And this evening is a profile of a different kind, considering the month that we are in, that being the month of July and the month where we honor the late former President Nelson Mandela. This evening, we ask the question, how do we as South Africans interpret, interrogate the vision, the South Africa that the late former president had versus the South Africa that exists today? We delve into that conversation with urban sociologist Leslie Dikeni. That happens on the other side of nine. It is a meeting point on SAFM.
12: Durban, the promenade is calling and the purple wave is taking over the East Coast. It's time for the Hollywood Bets Durban 10-kilometer road race on Sunday, 30th of August. 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
11: 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I'd like to start The Meeting Point this evening with this question. The preamble of the South African Constitution states that one of its central purposes is to improve the quality of life of all citizens and free the potential of each person. What happens when actors within the state, through their misuse or incompetence in their position, violate the constitutional right to quality of life and potential of South Africans who, for example, choose to serve the state? I asked this question on the back of what emerged at the Madlanga Commission in relation to Brigadier Dineo Mukwele, a young black woman formerly employed at BMW and subsequently employed at SAPS's Crime Intelligence as Technical Systems Manager. She's currently in court alongside other senior crime intelligence officials facing charges of fraud and corruption. Now, remember, the state alleges, among other things, that Mukwele's appointment to the brigadier-level position was irregular, that crime intelligence officials acted together to secure or facilitate her appointment, and that the prescribed recruitment and security vetting processes for a senior crime intelligence post were bypassed or improperly handled. We've all been following that. These are serious charges against a now 31-year-old woman, very much in the prime of her career. What emerged at the commission today was effectively the undoing of the case against her, investigated and sent for prosecution by IDEC, headed by Advocate Andrea Johnson. Here is a moment from the commission today, where Commissioner Sandile Khumalo questioned Andrea Johnson on the merits of the charges against Mokwele, with a focus on the claims that have been made against her in relation to qualifications for the position that she was appointed to at Crime Intelligence.
13: Advocate Johnson, 25.1 of your original statement to the Commission. You say there manipulation of recruitment processes, appointment of persons without suitable qualifications. I think because you had not seen the national instruction, we can accept that you don't know what the processes are because they are set out in that national instruction. Is that fair?
14: That is fair.
13: Yes. Now, let's look at the suitable qualification. What suitable qualification do you say Ms. Mokwele did not have when she was appointed to this role? What is that suitable qualification that you say she did not have?
14: I would have to have sight of the, I can't tell you off my head, I'd have to have sight of the advert.
13: Go to file 2, page 178.

0: And because Commissioner Kwamalo seems to know all the pages here.
1: It's file 2, page 178.
0: I am there.
1: Yes. So
0: I would have
1: those
0: to read it.
1: If you look at item 3.2.
0: Yes, I have gone through that one.
1: So that is the position in question. Yes. Do you see that in bullet 1, it requires that the person must have at least a 3-year degree or diploma?
0: In policing, public administration?
1: Yes. And
0: management,
1: then it says
0: law,
1: in policing or public administration or criminology or intelligence or electrical or mechanical engineering. Do you see that? Or did IDEC stop at policing and say?
0: No, I'm reading as you. Yes. And I don't know her qualifications, but the fact that you point me to that means they must be there.
1: Stop there, Advocate Johnson. You don't know her qualifications.
0: I know she has, it was called Megatronics.
1: Do you know what her qualifications are?
0: Not all her qualifications, no.
1: So why do you make a statement under oath to say she's not suitable for this position if you don't know what her qualifications are? Why do you make a statement to this commission to say the big picture will show that she doesn't have qualifications? Can I ask that they be flighted so that we can look at them? Can we go to 270 on the same file?

0: advert on 176, you will see that the core functions, what crime intelligence was looking for, is exactly this qualification, because the description of the role tells you that they want somebody who's qualified in mechanics and electronics and all of those. Do you see those?
1: I see that, Commissioner.
0: Yes. Now, from 270, I don't want to show her matric certificate. No, it's not fair to Ms. Mukwele. Yes. But it's on 272. Please don't flight it. It's quite clear that this is somebody who is very bright. I must say this to you. Before I saw these files, the picture painted in my head was that crime intelligence appointed a receptionist from BMW. That's the picture I had in my head. Until I saw these files, then it became clear to me that this person is not just qualified, but her qualification exceeds the requirements. Now, from 273, which we can flight, it's about 12 certificates that I've counted, because one of the requirements was that you must be familiar with computers, you must be familiar with finance, you must be familiar with how the public service works. So there's a series of them. I counted about 12. Cybersecurity being one of them on page 281.

0: There's about 12. We don't have to look at all 12 of them, otherwise it will take the whole day. Now, having seen all of this, do you stand by what is stated in 25.1 of your affidavit that she does not have the suitable qualifications?
1: So she has the, must have at least 3 years, an applicable postgraduate qualification, relevant in middle management, learning programs, must have a minimum period of 3 years appropriate managerial experience in the field of the post. For me, the only one, I'm not disputing what you're asking me. I just
0: Are you saying she's not bilingual and she doesn't have a driver's license?
1: No,
0: because those are some of the requirements.
1: No.
0: Do you want to dispute those?
1: No, must have
0: so
1: a minimum.
0: So what do you say? What is the qualification that you say in 25.1 of your affidavit that she doesn't have? What
1: must
0: is
1: have a minimum period of 3 years appropriate managerial experience in the field of the post.
0: Is that a qualification? Experience
1: no.
0: is a qualification.
1: No, it was just a requirement.
0: Yes. Now, yes. your affidavit says she does not have the qualifications.
1: In terms of the documents that I now have sight of, that is incorrect.
0: It is incorrect what is stated in your
1: it
0: affidavit.
1: It is incorrect.
0: She does have the qualifications.
1: She does have the qualifications.
0: Now, what your investigators have done in their affidavit to the court, they have said Ms. Mokwele does not have 7 years senior management experience, and therefore she does not qualify. Now show me on 179.
1: It doesn't say so.
0: Where it says you need 7 years senior management experience.
1: It does not say so.
0: And
1: in this.
0: That is the basis for IDEC targeting this female person and subjecting her to criminal proceedings and humiliation.
2: That is just part of what we heard before the Madlanga Commission of Inquiry earlier on today, a small but significant part of what we heard. After the break, there's a lot more to be said around what was revealed, and I would also like to invite you to join the conversation, 086-000-2032. The question is, what happens when actors within the state, through their misuse of or incompetence in their position, violate the constitutional right to quality of life and potential of South Africans who, for example, in the case of Mokwele, choose to serve the state? It's 21 minutes past 8.
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0: purple wave is taking over the East Coast. It's time for the Hollywood Bets Durban 10-kilometer road race on Sunday, 30th of August. 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
1: 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Be there. Koketso Sachane on SAFM.
2: 104.2, 107 nationwide. Just before the break, we shared parts of that interaction between Commissioner Sandile Khumalo at the Malanga Commission of Inquiry, speaking to IDEC head Andrea Johnson, centering it all on the merits of the charges against Crime Intelligence's Mukwele, with a focus on those claims that have been made against her in relation to the qualifications for the position she was appointed to at Crime Intelligence. IDEC head, that is Johnson, effectively conceded the following. One, she never personally reviewed Mukwele's CV or qualifications before describing her appointment as a token appointment. She also conceded that IDEC had not taken into account the applicable SAP's national directive governing how senior appointments should be assessed. When it was put to her that IDEC was not the body authorized to determine whether an appointee was qualified, she replied, "I accept the point." She also accepted that she had authorized investigations into Mukwele and others without an adequate factual or legal foundation for alleging offenses such as fraud and defeating the ends of justice. Also, she further agreed that the annex chairs naming the individuals, including Mukwele, as suspects should not have been sent to the prosecutor, accepting criticism that there must be a factual basis before accusing citizens of criminal offense. Taking the above into consideration, again, we're asking, what happens when actors within the state, through their misuse of or incompetence in their positions, violate the constitutional right to quality of life and potential of South Africans who, for example, like Mukwele, choose to serve the state? Each time I see footage of Khumalo, Mukwele and others in court, my eyes repeatedly land on Mukwele. Here's a young black woman who applied for and landed a job in crime intelligence that you could argue she is overqualified for, and her world comes crashing down. Why? Because decisions were taken to investigate and charge her for fraud and corruption. And based on what Andrea Johnson conceded today, the basis for those charges, either flawed or extremely questionable. What are we to say about Andrea Johnson, who signed off on her being charged? The same Andrea Johnson who seemingly didn't interrogate the claims by investigators that Mukwele was not qualified for the job. The same Andrea Johnson who seems only today learned of the extensive qualifications of someone she described as a token appointment. Now, while the question asked this evening centers on Mukwele, I suppose to some degree it applies broadly to general questions around state institutions and actors within state institutions. What happens when actors within the state, through their misuse of or incompetence in their positions, violate the constitutional right to quality of life and potential of South Africans? What are we to say about those state institutions, which, if one goes back to our constitution, are meant to be living up to what is stated in the constitution? What happens now? What about Mukwele? What about Khumalo and others who are facing these charges that, from what we learned today, really are flawed? 086-000-2032, the number to dial. Let's go to Newcastle. Becky, good evening.
3: Good evening, Sir Cocker.
2: Yes, Becky.
3: Yeah, all I want to say, not just the question of Andre and
2: I mean, I need you to speak a bit louder, Vicky. I don't know.
3: Oh, I'm sorry. Maybe it's
2: Thank
3: network.
2: You. Sure.
3: Yeah, I just want to say one thing. Morena, please, Buluka Sichaba Sahis. Buluka Satapri. Thank you, God, for answering my prayer. Amen.
2: Thank you, Becky, in Newcastle. And here's another, I suppose, another way to look at it on the back of what Becky said. While we might be, I am appalled by what I'm hearing at the commission, I'm concerned for Mukwele as an example of a typical young black woman, South African, who is seeking to serve the state and what has been done to her. Let's not lose sight of the fact that we're hearing all of this, again, thanks to the Constitution, again, thanks to the powers that allow for there to be a commission for such to be interrogated. I wouldn't want to lose sight of that as well. Churchill in Mthatha, good evening.
4: Good evening, my brother.
2: Yes,
4: oh,
2: sir.
4: A lot of drama in our country. Yeah, you know, when we're listening to these revelations, and, you know, I must say that, you know, when you talk about the Madlanga Commission, it's actually prudent spending. You know, I've been hearing calls that no, there's not enough funds to make sure that they probe more. But I'm one of the people who are appealing that they need to go to other departments. How many other South Africans have been victims just like this poor woman? This is happening all over. There are many. I'm telling you. There's a lot that is happening in our country. And we need to clean. We need to make sure that we don't leave any stone unturned in this country. There's a lot that is happening. It's unfortunate that someone has been a victim, but now I think now the state is a victim. The state now is going to be pursued legally in terms of civil claims. You know, this woman needs to be compensated. She's been humiliated. So there's a lot that's going on in our country.
2: Yeah.
4: You know? And those rogue elements need to be dealt with, and they need to wear orange overalls.
2: All right. That is Churchill in Mthatha. Let us not forget also that, or at least for me, having heard what has been revealed at the Madlanga Commission, I'm looking to the court case to find out how it all concludes. Because so far the basis of them even being in court is extremely questionable, if not outright flawed. So there's an issue there, and we'll watch that case very closely. Russ in Noordheuvel, good evening, Russ.
5: Hi, good evening, Koketo. It's been a while we didn't speak, man. Oh, it's scary what's happening, eh?
2: Yeah, it is. But at the same time, like I said, let's not lose sight of how we got here and how we know of this. It is also because of the strength of our constitution and some organs of state.
5: Absolutely. Absolutely. Okay. So, but when you look at this, it's right around all the departments. You know, mediocrity at play. It's something that needs a curator bonus or a curator ad litem. It's insanity.
2: You always come with these legal terms that leave us very, very lost, Russ.
5: No, you won't get lost. You know, when you need the curator bonus, it's when you deal with someone who surely doesn't understand what he or she is doing. And when you look at the commission on its own, the Madlanga Commission, the judge needs to be, I don't know, to be uploaded.
2: Yeah. No,
5: to the fullest extreme. Yes.
2: No, thank you very much. Yeah. Let me let you conclude, Russ. You're saying? Because?
5: Yeah, because what is done or what is uncovered, it's right around all the departments everywhere. Do you remember what he found out at Ekuruleni? Incompetence at its extreme. The doctors who are not doctors, people who are holding positions that they're not even supposed to hold. That's exactly. And that's an advocate that we're dealing with. We're not dealing with someone, you know, like a domino litis. A domino litis is just a layman.
2: Yeah. Russ, no, let's leave it there. I appreciate your call as always, Russ in Noordheuvel. A few of your WhatsApp voice notes.
6: Good evening, Kokets, and your team. This is Sakile Ntsukwini from Mhlabuyalingana. You know, Kokets, so given the social ills such as corruption and political killings, the South Africa that we are currently in is way different from that of Dr. Nelson Mandela. Thank you.
2: Thank you very much for that voice note, and we will tackle that topic on the other side of nine with Leslie Dikeni.
7: Hi, Kokwetse. I'm not in this field, but, you know, I've been following this these testimonies, and Her Majesty Umama Mandela, Mrs. Johnson, and Mr. Pediachi that came through. You know, one thing he said is that they are going to, like, he said that in not so many words, that they are going to do further corruption. I don't know what he meant when he did his testimony, but listening to her now, it leads me to doubt this IDEC thing, Sakile Joburg.
8: Good evening, Koketso and the SIFM listeners. This is Alfred Gama at Bizana in the Eastern Cape Province. Koketso, as long as the ANC is still there in the decision making of this country, corruption and maladministration will continue forever. The people of South Africa must remove these criminals of the ANC once and for all. Thank you, Koketso, and the SAFM listeners. This is Alfred Gama at Bizana in the Eastern Cape Province.
2: Thank you very much for your voice notes. We'll get to more of your calls, 086-000-2032. Joseph, good evening. You're on the road, Joseph. How far are you from Kimberley?
9: Koketso, almost 60 km. I come from PE to Postmasbeck.
2: I need you to get closer to the phone, my brother.
9: Okay, can you hear me, Koketso?
2: Yes, sir, go ahead.
9: Yeah, Koketso, it's so painful for that lady. That young lady, so painful. You know what? I remember Bishop Tutu, who said, our government is worse than apartheid government. That is a red tape. Our president always, they said, red tape. ANC, they put a red tape in front of us. It's so painful, Koketso. You know what? I agree with that guy, that previous caller. Let's get rid of ANC. This is bad, Koketso. You know what? I bought equipment for bakery equipment for my son. Done with grade 12. Sitting at home, they apply for the funding. They say with me the same thing they've done to that lady, so they don't qualify. They're looking for this and this and this. They chow that money. They put their brothers in that position. It's so bad, Koketso. Two, sis.
2: Joseph, on the N12 there. Do travel safely, Joseph. Let's wrap up with Lemias in Bushbuck Ridge. You've been patient, Lemias. Thank you. Lemias, hello?
10: I hope you can hear me.
2: Loud and clear, Lemias.
10: Yeah, I'm saying it's, although it sounds as if it's new, these things are not new.
2: Hmm.
10: Some of us that are older, in advanced age, we have experienced this quite many a times. Koketso, I'll take you back to 1997, when a post of an assistant engineer was advertised, earmarking somebody else that it was a white person who had the qualifications according to them, their understanding. And then they advertised, and then I applied. Then I submitted the superior qualifications. You know, is that when the post was advertised, the management pushed it through council that the position be advertised. It is necessary. But after I've advertised and competed with the person that they earmarked that they can appoint the person, then they went back to council and scrapped the position.
2: Hmm.
10: That's what happened in Nelspruit Municipality in 1996.
2: Yeah.
10: Then I ended up applying to the next municipality, and then I got appointed, and then I left. These are the things that happen. And yeah, we just need people with hearts that are correct, and we don't know how we're going to see them, because every time when you appoint anybody in a position of power or a position of government, you're only seeing the face that looks like any other face.
2: Yeah.
10: With qualifications, like any other person's qualifications. But unfortunately, the hearts are different.
2: Yeah. Let's leave it there, brother. I'm glad that you were able to, pursue your career, notwithstanding all that happened. Thank you very much for your call, Lemius in Bushbuck Ridge. While the question asked this evening, and it would be good to also get answers to that if possible. While the question asked centers on Mukwele, I suppose that applies broadly to the general question around state institutions and actors within state institutions. You have state institutions that are beholden to the Constitution, that operate on the basis of the Constitution, which speaks of protecting the right to quality of life and also free the potential of South Africans. And yes, Mukwele is an example of a South African whose right to quality of life has been compromised, and we're just using as an example. And she's not at the moment free to express and live her potential. And there is a need for reflections around that. And at the same time, we should not, I believe, even though there is this concern around what's happening at IDEC, not question IDEC as an institution. Because it's there for a reason. Notwithstanding what some of the individuals are seemingly doing within the institution itself. So there's still the need of the preservation of the institution and the mandate of the institution. And then also, we know all of this. We are able to speak about all of this because of the constitution that allows for a commission, that allows and empowers the president to constitute this commission with the terms of reference that go alongside our constitution. So the two almost live side by side, where on the one hand there is great concern around the constitution being violated, but the tools that exposes the violation of the constitution are themselves embedded in the constitution. So something to celebrate while also raising concerns. We stay almost on this topic of state institutions and individuals within state institutions. After the break, we go back to the findings of the Ngabinde Commission of Inquiry, what it means for South Gauteng NPA boss Chauke. We've seen the inquiry. Remember Shamila Batoi and her eventually walking out of that commission? It's done. And President Cyril Ramaphosa has sent a letter to Chauke, effectively saying, you have been exonerated from all claims. But it's not just that. There's also questions around Kato Mana and Johan Boysen and all of them embroiled in this whole saga of what happened to Chauke. It's 19 minutes to 9.
11: call us on 086-000-2032. Some of South Africa's best wines have one thing in common. 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
2: 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As mentioned, while as a country we continue to watch the goings on at the Madlanga and TRC commissions, there is another commission which has concluded its work, and we must highlight what happened there. That being the Ngabinde inquiry. You would remember that the Ngabinde inquiry examined the fitness to hold office of South Gauteng Director of Public Prosecutions, Advocate Andrew Chauke. President Cyril Ramaphosa has written a letter to Chauke informing him that he has been cleared by the Ngabinde Commission of Inquiry. The inquiry itself examined allegations raised against Chauke, including concerns supported by former NPA head Advocate Shamila Batohi and a number of civil society organizations. The commission eventually finding Chauke remains fit and proper to continue serving as DPP, raising questions about accountability, prosecutorial independence, and their implications for the National Prosecuting Authority, if any. Joining us now on the line, Dr. Suhaifa Bamji is a criminal analyst who joins us. Thank you very much for your time, Dr. Bamji. Good evening.
12: Good evening, Kukesso. Good to be back with you.
2: Very, very, very happy to have you with us, Dr. Bamji. We are taking stock as a country, taking stock of there is commissions on the one hand and a number of these commissions that raise questions around institutions of state, but also actors within these institutions of state. And within the Ngabinde Commission of Inquiry, there was that exploration of the NPA, its workings, the NPA boss, and what she had asked of the president in instituting this inquiry around Chauke. And then we've reached the findings. Maybe for some context, Dr. Bamji, if you could share a bit more, what was at the center of the inquiry into Chauke's fitness to hold office? How did we even get there?
12: Yeah, so let's start. That's a great way. Let's just put it back into perspective, because it's been a couple of months since the testimony there wrapped up. So you started with this thing about the NPA is working. And part of what we expect the NPA to do is also weed out corruption, weed out poor prosecutorial practices from within its rank, and clamp down on and ensure that they do in fact prosecute without fear, favor, or prejudice. And that also means that the NPA's agents, and whether that's prosecutors at whatever level, are making prosecutorial decisions in a rational way, in a rational way, okay? So what we're looking for in that perspective is meaning that when a prosecutor looks at a docket, makes a proper decision, an unbiased decision on whether something is prosecutable or not, right? And where that brings us to in the vein of Andrew Chauke and Shamila Batohi is Shamila Batohi then, as the head of the NPA, to show and is required to deal with her subordinates at whatever level in relation to whether or not they are prosecuting fairly or making decisions not to prosecute fairly. And that's where we found ourselves. The allegations by Shamila Batohi was that Chauke had not been exercising this duty of his properly, and that he was influenced, or whatever the case may be, to bring charges and even to drop charges. So that's where we found ourselves with the Ngabinde inquiry. And the end results that we found, which the commission handed down, which we only know from this two-page letter that Cyril Ramaphosa gave, we haven't seen the report, was that those allegations were not supported. So guess what? You are fit and proper, because there was no supporting evidence to say otherwise. So you can pack your lunch and go to work tomorrow morning.
2: What happened with during the commission, Dr. Bamji, is that we all look forward to Shamila Batohi, her testimony. And then at some point in the midst of her testimony, I don't know what the right word is. Did she walk out? She did not return. It stopped. And so the interrogation of her decision to ask the president of this inquiry was not interrogated enough. What was the basis of and also the implications of Shamila Batohi not concluding her testimony?
12: Okay, so let's start with the walkout. The point at which she walked out is very important. So she had given, by the evidence leader, she'd given her evidence in chief, which means she's given, in an unchallenged way, her version of events. Then when it comes to cross-examination by Advocate Ngatobe and his team, that's when the pressure starts getting on, right? And we've seen this play out now also with Andrea Johnson and the other in the Madlanga inquiry, where responses were, no comment, I reserve my right to silence, da-da-da. And it got to a point where at lunch break, she just didn't come back. And she had to be summoned back to the chambers. So it was at that point where she didn't want her version to be probed, right? She wasn't really given any, she never has given us reasons as to why she didn't want to continue, only saying that she would continue provided that she had legal representation paid for by the NPA, in other words, the state, and there were a lot of riders to it. And eventually, she never came back. So that version that she presented wasn't tested and the scrutiny from the other side. Well, if we put it to you, how do you answer this? How do you account for this? So it wasn't challenged, right? And then, yes, so Shamila Batohi was the main witness and the complainant, if you want to think about it in those terms. And then the witnesses after her just don't show up. Those that do present do so pretty much in a hostile way, and seems, you know, not too forthcoming, or those that weren't the best witnesses. So there was nothing there to support her version, and her version couldn't be tested under cross-examination anyway. So it was at that point, really, that we can say things started falling apart. And then when Chauke's witnesses came on, they painted a very different narrative, but they withstood the cross-examination from the other side. And then from the outside looking in, it would be actually unreasonable for the commission, or shocking for the commission, to have come to any other conclusion, just when you're weighing up on balance of probabilities.
2: Hmm. It is the meeting point on SAFM. We are taking stock of the outcome of the Ngaminde Commission of Inquiry into the fitness to hold office of Andrew Chauke. And I would like to, after the break, look at what was at the center of the allegations. And it all centered around the Cato Manor Organized Crime Unit, which included former Hawks head Johan Booysen, and the charges including racketeering and murder. What is the significance of these findings at the inquiry in relation to decisions taken around the Cato Manor Organized Crime Unit? It is a meeting point on SAFM, 10 minutes to 9.
13: Young people have always had the power to shape society. For my generation, it's not only about remembering the students of 1976, but also about recognizing that young voices matter and can drive change.
14: Angola faced a long civil war that lasted decades. A nation divided, people tested. But today, the story has changed. Peace rebuilt, cities rising, a future reclaimed.
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2: 104.2107 nationwide. If you've just joined us, it is the meeting point, and we are currently in a conversation. I can confidently say a friend of the show, Dr. Suheifa Bamji, criminal analyst, speaking of the findings of the Ngabinde Commission of Inquiry. Dr. Bamji, again, thank you for your time. At the core of the claims or the questioning of Ngabinde, or rather Chauke's fitness to hold office, is the matter around the Cato Manor Organized Crime Unit. What is it that he's alleged to have done in relation to that case? And having now been exonerated, are there any implications around any decision taken surrounding the Cato Manor case?
12: Okay, that's a great central point, and I think you've nailed it, that is one of the features that we need to look at. So what happened was, remember we said earlier that part of the allegations in this Ngabinde inquiry was that Andrew Chauke had not been exercising decisions to prosecute or not prosecute fairly and properly, right? Mm-hmm. And when it came to the Cato Manor and Johan Boysen, he is alleged to have unlawfully or wrongfully charged Johan Boysen and the Cato Manor Organized Crime Unit with racketeering. So what Batoy's narrative is that he should not have brought this charge against Boysen and the Cato Manor Unit.
2: Hmm.
12: That's it. So we're not looking at the situation that he didn't prosecute, but that he did attempt to and was then sort of chastised and then brought before this commission of inquiry to say that he had exercised that improperly. And we'll remember that the charges against Boysen was then withdrawn. So that matter it can still be revived, but it was merely withdrawn, right? And we'll put merely withdrawn. Those charges can be brought back. As far as whether it can or what the... We don't know if the commission has said anything about the prospects or whether the matter should be come forward. I think that will have to land with Andy Motibi as head of the NPA,
2: sure,
12: to make that decision. But if we're looking at it on that two-page letter, that Chauke... We can take away that Chauke was not exercising his mandate improperly by charging Boysen. Cato Manor Unit. Yeah.
2: So Chauke took a decision to charge Boysen et al., and he was chastised, and then somebody else took the decision to not charge. Is that those are the facts?
12: Well, yeah, they were withdrawn.
2: Were withdrawn, right. And again, as you said now twice already, Dr. Bamji, that we don't have the details of what the commission said. We can only go by this letter sent by President Ramaphosa to Chauke to say, come back to work, all is good. What I've seen as part and parcel of the conversations on the back of the letter, besides the reference to Cato Manor and Johan Boysen, the name that keeps coming up is Nomncobo Jiba. I don't know what that I don't know what that reaction means, but
12: no, look, I think there are names that are coming up. Why that response was way it was, or why my reaction was that way,
2: yes,
12: is because there are names, some new names, but also some repeat names that we are hearing in each of these independent, if you will, commissions of inquiry.
2: Yes.
12: And again, as you started this conversation, what is the point of convergence, if you want to call it? What is the golden thread? We are looking at capture, rot, and corruption. And it would be very difficult to say that there was no political motivations or no political interference or gerrymandering in that respect.
2: Yeah.
12: Right. So, regardless of which new names come up, I don't think it will be the first time we'll hear names in any of these commissions. And you know, and I think also, I think perhaps let's put this also in perspective, right? So think of the NPA as the umbrella or the parent, right?
2: Mm-hmm.
12: Under this umbrella, you've got IDAC, you've got the asset forfeiture unit, etc. All of them belong to the NPA. So when I put it that way, and all of them, yeah, if I put it that way, now can we see a different pattern emerging? So all of those nets, all of those links are there. We don't have enough. I certainly don't have enough to say anything more beyond that.
2: Yeah.
12: Except that when we're looking at it, what does it start to look like? So a cure, a whatever, is not only going to come from these each individual systems. Those systems are still connected to the NPA.
2: Where I want to wrap with about a minute and a half left is to go back to a central question that I've been asking this evening, and it's very much connected to this that we discussed and also the matter around Andrea Johnson and IDAC and Brigadier Mokwele and what was revealed at the commission
12: today.
2: Oh,
12: that was something.
2: The question that I've been asking this evening, Dr. Bamji, is if one were to draw from what the Constitution says, speaking of, you know, protecting our potential as South Africans, we have these institutions of state and actors within the institutions of state that based on what is revealed, whether it is at the Commission of Inquiry Madlanga or maybe one can infer from the Ngabinde Inquiry, the threat to institutions and the Constitution through the actions of certain individuals within these state institutions. What are we to make of what seemingly is at its core the violation of the Constitution by certain actors within the state, and those institutions are meant to be protecting the Constitution or the rights of South Africans as found in the Constitution?
12: Yeah, so I'm just trying to digest it and get my words. What does this mean for the Constitution? What does it mean for South Africa? That's where we're getting to. The thing is, it's also got to do with independence as much as it's got to do with accountability, right? So also we need to look more closely. If you're talking about the Constitution, how are these heads of these institutions appointed? By whom? Against what criteria that makes you suitable or fit for purpose? Let's just talk about fit for purpose. We only know it says fit and proper and must be able to practice in the Republic. But we also only know that it's the president's prerogative to choose and appoint and fire at will. In December, we saw what was playing out as the interview process for the new national director, the director of public prosecutions, who was going to be Shamila Batoy's replacement. You'll remember about six people were interviewed, including Andrea Johnson, and none of them were by the panel recommended to the president.
2: Hence Mutini.
12: In any event, yes.
2: Yeah.
12: And then the president just appointed anybody.
2: Yeah.
12: Right?
2: Unfortunately,
12: so we need that accountability. Are we running out of time?
2: Yeah, no, we're completely out of time. We're completely out of time.
12: Sorry. But hopefully we can pick this discussion up. But the point is, let's talk about how we appoint and who we appoint, but more so the criteria for making you suitable for the job.
2: We must have that conversation. That. Thank you very much for your time this evening. Really appreciate it, Dr. Zuhaifa Bamji there. It's 9 o'clock, time for the latest news with Greg Hose.
17: Thank you, Kuket. So a catchment agency proposes water tariff hike and Build One SA terminates membership of Gauteng MPL. Good evening to you. The Nkomati Osutu Catchment Management Agency, assigned with the responsibility of managing water sources in the country, has proposed a water tariff increase from 10 to 12%. The agency manages water resources in the Kumati and Usutu River systems. It says it's planning to increase the tariff for bulk water it supplies to municipalities and other government entities such as Eskom. Board Chairperson Patton Guma.
18: This year also is the period where we go to our customers, not only municipalities and Eskom, SATI, but everyone who uses the resources for profit. We always go to them and consult with them. We are going to raise our tariffs with this percentage. That is the process which takes place each and every year, and that assists to speak with our customers.
17: Public Works and Infrastructure Minister Dean McPherson says applications for the expanded Public Works Programme jobs will in future be done online. He was speaking during the launch of the Limpopo leg of the programme outside Burgersfort.
19: Recruitment for working on infrastructure will be done through your cell phone. It will allow you as a young person to register yourself, create your own profile, record your skills and qualifications, and ensure that opportunities are matched directly with you and not through anybody else. It will allow government to, and its partners to verify participants, so we ensure that only local people are getting opportunities and not people that are not from those areas.
17: The Eastern Cape government says all public schools in the province, especially from previously disadvantaged areas, need to be provided with adequate resources so learners can acquire skills that make them independent after matric. Premier Oscar Mabuyane and the Provincial Education MEC handed over a newly built high school in Shorterville in Nelson Mandela Bay Metro.
20: We wanted to have kids who are not coming to school to be job seekers. We want kids who must get out of school and create jobs. I'm quite happy to be here delivering this 130-plus million project for this community. You can imagine this school has been like this since late 60s, not in a good shape, not in a good condition. At some point, it was an asbestos school. We've developed it. This is this government that has done it.
17: Build One SA has terminated the membership of Iyanda Ali, its sole representative in the Gauteng Provincial Legislature. In a statement, the party announced that its board resolved to terminate her membership following the conclusion of an internal disciplinary process. It says in accordance with the party's constitution, she was afforded the opportunity to appeal the decision, but has elected not to exercise that right, thus making the board's decision final. The party's thanked her for her service to the party and to the people of Gauteng Province. The Justice and Constitutional Development Minister Mamaluka Kubai says the tightening of the country's borders is important in curbing cross-border crime. Kubai, in her capacity as the chairperson of the Interministerial Committee on Migration, is working with Home Affairs to enforce border security and manage repatriation centres. She was speaking at the Glema Mutlante Foundation Winter Seminar in Sandton, north of Johannesburg.
21: We have a lot of illicit activities that are happening, stolen cars, goods, that tax, we lose a lot of money on tax, the cigarettes, illicit cigarettes, illicit alcohol, and groceries that are passing and goods that we need to deal with. So the tightening there will help us deal with the issues of crime, and organized crime will help us deal with the issue of migration. That's why this plan is important for us to implement.
17: The top story in Kumati Usutu Catchment Management Agency, assigned with the responsibility of managing water sources in the country, has proposed a water tariff increase from 10 to 12%. That's SAFM News. I'm Greg Hose.
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22: I'm not saying that the ad hoc was not important. I didn't go through all of this detail with my team when I went to ad hoc.
23: Roger, can I make an announcement?
24: It's a legacy. Thank you, sir.
25: Okay, thank you so much, Honorable Kumala.
23: Roger, I just want to make an announcement that as we speak here in the ad hoc, the head of IDEC is giving testimony on the statement she delivered in the ad hoc committee.
26: Yeah,
23: and she has just considered that she misled that document.
26: Yeah,
24: hence, I said I'm going to open it.
23: As we speak, thank you. Yeah, entire statement and the questions you have asked here in the committee are on flight, are flighted in the commission. She's been grilled about them. She has considered. Heaven.
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2: At 6 minutes past nine, we are in the second hour of the meeting point on this year, Thursday. We wrap up the meeting point at least for this week. And we do so in the next few minutes, reflecting on where we are as a people, where we are as a country, in this month of July, where we are celebrating the legend, the legacy of the late former President Nelson Mandela. A question that we are asking, and it was touched on briefly by one of the voice notes earlier on, is if we were to look at the vision that the late former President Nelson Mandela had of South Africa as compared to the South Africa we have now, what are we to make of it? And I would like to invite you to be part of that conversation. It's 7 minutes past nine.
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2: 104 to 107 nationwide. It is a meeting point. On a Thursday, ordinarily, we would have a profile conversation. And we're going to have one of a different kind where the focus is on the country, but also through the lens of late former President Nelson Mandela. Ordinarily, we would share music that is central to the guest. And why not share music that is central to the figure, the towering figure that there is, the late former President Nelson Mandela. And we do it this way ahead of our conversation with Leslie Dikeni.

0: The sounds of the late Johnny Clegg and Asim Bonanga as we honor the late former President Nelson Mandela. This is what we ordinarily do on a Thursday, around about this time, play music leading into what ordinarily is a profile conversation. And I suppose this is one of a different kind, the profile being the country through the lens of late former President Nelson Mandela. If we were to look at the South Africa that the late former president envisioned as compared to the South Africa that exists today, what are we to make of it? And to guide us through this conversation, we're joined on the line by urban sociologist and author Ntate Leslie Dikeni. Thank you very much for your time, Morena. Good evening.
1: Good evening, Ketso, and thank you for the time for allowing me tonight to honor a great man.
0: An important conversation to be had, Ntate Dikeni, and at a time where, of course, on a every year around about this time in July, we honor the great man. And if one were to talk of the legacy of Nelson Mandela, there are many theories and views that people have of the man. Maybe let's start there for you on a personal level. Who is Nelson Mandela to you?
1: For me, he is unequivocally, as I said in one of my writings, in a piece I wrote, I think for The Thinker, and in the book Poverty of Ideas, he is a giant of our liberation struggle. He is a man who has fought for all South Africans. He is a man who has fought not only for South Africans, but stood out for those who are less resourced, less powerful, oppressed in the world. Quite interestingly, you're saying that there are different interpretations and different meanings that people attach to him. And amongst those, there's what I call the images and the realities of Nelson Mandela. Amongst those, there are two groups that are standing out. There are those who are making him a saint and this praising him, which of course is something he himself denounced. He says, I'm not a saint, I'm not infallible, I am fallible. It takes a great leader to be able to say that. There are those, on the other hand, those who label him today as we

0: classified those who fought in the liberation struggle as you did a little bit, I did more than you, and so on and so on. And thirdly, he was a man that stood and for us in South Africa especially, he was a man who was admired by many, but also hated by many. Those who hated him were the ones who actually hated African people. One can think of in the American administration. I remember at the time when I was in Europe reading that Dick Cheney actually was one of those who voted for Mandela to stay in jail.
1: Yes.
0: Margaret Thatcher, and we need to call these people out today. We must not forget that these people who continue to label and see Mandela as that have not only been against Mandela, but they've been against the liberation of Africans in Africa as a whole.
1: You know, I wanna connect the legacy of the man, and you mentioned earlier on that you might be young and you yourself were inspired by the man at a particular time in joining the underground. I, being much younger, my connection to Nelson Mandela in a lot of ways, besides the stories, it also came via song, via chants, via, you know, umzabalazo and what was sung at a particular time in telling the story. And I'm mentioning this, Dade Dikeni, in wanting to tie the struggle against apartheid, the man that is Nelson Mandela, the inspiration, but also the power of music and song as part and parcel of our liberation. And I know that this is an area that you have also written and delved into extensively, hence us also starting with Junie Clegg and Asim Bonanga as an example. And I want to come to that just after the break. We are in conversation with urban sociologist Ntate Leslie Dikeni. There's a meeting point on SAFM.
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1: We continue our conversation with Ntate Leslie Dikeni as we reflect on the legacy of late former President Nelson Mandela. Ntate Dikeni, I mentioned the power of and the significance of music, and I know of music agency and power, of course. And one of the areas that you speak of is music as a site of power. And I want to connect the role of music or even song to and how we cannot remove it from the struggle against apartheid or even the legacy of Nelson Mandela, where some of us who are much younger learned of the man and maybe even the promise through song and music. Just your thoughts on that.
0: Yeah, before I even answer that question directly, he inspired not only one section of society.
1: Yes.
0: He inspired artists, not only musical artists. He inspired painters, poets, and there are many also whom we don't know today, whom the new generation do not know. Abdullah

0: Stalin in
1: Yes.
0: jazz, for example. He was across genres in influencing musical artists. Huma Sagal at home here. I mean, Harry Belafonte in America. The genius South African, sorry, American from California, Archie Shepp, wrote, I think, a ballad from London. So these are the ones that we don't know, besides his Brenda and them and the others.
1: Yes.
0: Then many of those that he has inspired, including Johnny Clegg, of course. But this was this that trajectory started long, many years ago in the 60s already. This artist performed and played for Mandela because he inspired so much. I'm forgetting your line of thought on the other person. I didn't get
1: no, no, the power. I mean, you've spoken of who else he's inspired, but I was just drawing from what I know you have written about. Specifically when it comes to, you know, music agency and power, and I suppose highlighting the role of music as part and parcel of the struggle against apartheid, and even a question that could be asked right now, that the Dingane is, in our reflection on the legacy of the late former president or where the country is right now, is there any role that music and artistry plays in telling the story of the now?
0: Oh yeah, music is a very, very powerful tool. It's a very, very powerful art form that changes lives of people, that provides agency for people. And as I said, from all different forms of genres, even in pop music, you had the Simple Minds, for example, singing songs for Mandela. I remember at the Wembley Stadium in the 80s, late 80s, all those artists who were there, inspired by Mandela. But also music serves as the form of agency that music does is to change and transform lives of people. It provides agency for people when in difficult conditions. And I will tell you, all those who were in the camp, for example, who fought in the liberation struggle, composed those songs, inspired by the likes of Nelson Mandela. So music has got a very, very, but it also has, sometimes it can break or build. You know, in classical music, if you listen to Wagner, Wagner used to sing for the Nazis, you know. So there are different, not all artists are the same. There are different artists with different aesthetics, with different ways of using music, but it provides that energy, that agency, whether it's good or bad agency. But there are those artists who stood in the right in the right side of history. Who have, as I've said, alluded to earlier on, been able to use music as a transformative art form to change society constantly. And if you ask me where I stand on the side of those. I tend to study both, though, not only where I stand. I stand to analyze in the book also those who use music as an oppressive instrument. As I pointed out to you already, Wagner, for example, used to play songs and that give meaning that gives space to a Nazi like Hitler. But you also had Beethoven, who was anti-war at the time, whose songs were much more trying to depict lives of people at the time.
1: You know, You opened the door, and I'm going to climb through that door, Ntate Dingane, because you when you mentioned Wagner,
0: I'm a very important person as well to acknowledge at the moment is Winston Mankunkunguzi, who sung ballads for Mandela, but many of them in the country actually did these things Before the ANC was unbanned, the liberation movements were unbanned, when it was turbulent in the country, when the regime itself would ban what they produced as musicians.
1: The door that you've
0: So we
1: opened.
0: are not forget those. There are those who only after the liberation process started to sing songs about Mandela, praising him. So there are different kinds of musicians. There are those who, in difficult times, risk their lives, spend their resources, using music as a tool to liberate us.
1: I want to climb through that window very quickly. In that, Dikeni, you mentioned Wagner,
0: You're welcome.
1: and the first time I learned of Wagner, it was not too long ago. I was listening to, there's a podcast called Fear No Man, which tells the story of Fela Alnuki Lapokuti, and it delves very deeply into his work, celebrating what he's done, but also quite critical of the man that he is. And the podcast host speaks of how he struggled to make sense of his appreciation of the artistry of Wagner in terms of the music, especially because of what Wagner represents. And the point that he was also making is that on the one hand, while we can celebrate, and we do, and I'm a huge Fela fan, and I appreciate his music, but at the same time, we cannot run away from the problematic nature of the man that is Fela and Nicola Pukuti, and the things that he did to women in particular, as well, and the need to balance that out between the artistry and also there is the person. Just your reflections on that very quickly, because, and again, we haven't lost sight of the discussion. We are still talking about the history of the country. We're still talking about the legacy of late former President Nelson Mandela, but also looking at it through the lens, which I love so much, of music and the power and the role of music in our history. That did again.
0: Yeah, no, let's get into this fella one quickly. I used to have those difficulties myself at times with fella. But you know, it's once again Nelson Mandela who reminds me here, who answered that question for me eloquently. It was at the funeral of the late president, sorry, of the late Govan Mbeki, with whom he was in prison with. It was a funeral, and in funeral there's particular decorums. But you know, in Mbongi Zethu, they don't follow decorums. And I think the MC there tried to tell the Mbongi to cool it down.
1: Right.
0: And Mandela stood up and he said, "Imbonga, you cannot stop a poet." So I would relate that to any other artist. Artists must not be restricted to be able to express. It's us to try and grasp what they mean. It's us to try and understand sometimes why they act in a particular way. It's not only in music, you know, in paintings, for example. I mean, if you go to the biography of Picasso, I mean, terrible stuff you can get from there. The biography of Van Gogh, you know. Charlie Parker, for example, you could say many things about him. People call him a womanizer, this and that. But sometimes I think that artists, when they act in these ways, rationally, irrationally, they act so sometimes to be able to experiment and try to understand deeper things in society that we do not understand and give meaning to.
1: I want to ask for a musical break here in our conversation and go to the late great Zimngawana, Ntate Dikeni, and here's a song.
0: A great friend of mine, a great, great friend of mine. I lived with him from 1986, 87, whilst I was in the underground. Yeah, we'll touch on it.
1: I'm going to go to, seeing that we're honoring ancestors, and I'm going to go to this song, Abaphansi. This is Zim Ngawana on the Meeting Point.

0: the sounds of the late great Zim Ngawana and Abba Phansi. We continue our conversation with Dade Leslie Dikeni. And Dade Dikeni, I have to admit something. I you know, what I love about radio is that the conversation can go in many different directions. And yes. And I did not expect that we would find ourselves here, but the spirit of, is it the spirit of Mandela or the spirit of music? We are here, and I love that we are here and still not losing sight of what we are talking about. We are reflecting on the legacy of Nelson Mandela, the state of the country, and how it connects to music, is the role of music and the power of music and how far we've come, whether it is music at a time when we're fighting for our liberation, music upon our democracy, and the music right now, and the artists in general right now, reflecting on how far we've come. And Dade Dikeni is one of those writers and artists that I'm glad to have walk on this journey. So I blame you for how we got here, Dade Dikeni.
1: No. We blame each other.
0: Yes, we do. We do.
1: This is what I would say, spirit of the moment.
0: Yes, sir.
1: And in these conversations, I hate those type of interviews where you have a straight line.
0: Sure.
1: You know? Sure. You have your receipt book, and then you expect that it's going to deliver this. No, we are in a discourse. In fact, this is not an interview.
0: Yes, sir.
1: A discourse is where we both think with each other.
0: Mm-hmm. Zim Ngawana, another important figure, not only in music but also in the struggle against apartheid.
1: Yes, as I said to you, I know him from 1986. I think his career was just beginning to grow at that time. I know him, and the first concert I met him in was with Mankunku in Durban. I think it was in Rainbow that time. I write about it elsewhere in the book. But to characterize his persona and look at it to that of Mandela, not that he is Mandela or he was exactly like Mandela, but there's one thing I can say about him, which Mandela also carried, which always inspired me, which always told me that's how one should be as an intellectual or as a public intellectual or an artist who seeks to serve the public, is that you must never seek to gain face nor lose face. Because there's always this tendency in all of us and amongst world leaders too, where you see leaders seeking to only to gain face, not to lose face. Mandela was such a person to me. He never seeked to gain face nor lose face. He always said what he had to say. But there's also something that we must be careful of in music, but also in what we do as intellectuals or artists in serving society. It is that always try to say good things in a good way. Don't say them in a bad way. And Zim was like that. So was Mandela. He could say something that really, really, I would say in a bad way, but Mandela would say it so beautifully that everyone would be able to understand and accept.
0: Or are we fair in Dade Dikeni? Or maybe objective is the right word. Are we objective in our analysis of or interrogation of the legacy of Nelson Mandela? And I ask this because on the one hand, there is the statesman, the liberator, the warm grandfather figure. Are we honest enough in or objective enough in going as far as even saying, as much as he is all of this, what is it that we are not happy with? What is it that we could critique the man or criticize the man about, over and above celebrating him?
1: Yeah. Now, a very good point you are making. However, I would caution to say that, but you are a journalist, so I understand. objectivity is part of your game.
0: Not necessarily, not necessarily. But yes, I understand.
1: I debunk that notion of just being objective. I think one can be subjective and can be objective at the same time. Right? In other words, I am subjective to Mandela because of the things he has done, because as I've said, of his actions, his works that speaks for themselves, the sacrifices he has gave to us. But I can also be objective by saying maybe, and he himself often admits there are certain things in life that I've done wrong, there are certain things that I've done right. He's not immune. He's a human being, as I said earlier on.
0: Yes.
1: He is fallible. And the greatest human being is the one who's able to say, I am fallible.
0: Yes.
1: I'm not infallible. For no one can be infallible. We are not objects. We are subjects of society. And as a subject in society, you think, you walk, you act, you show emotions. So we are bound to be fallible. We are bound to make mistakes. There are so many mistakes myself that I've done that I regret, and that I think I should not have done it in that way. I could have done it better in this way. That is what human beings are.
0: In looking at the state of the country, and again, we going back to the beginning of the vision that Nelson Mandela had of the country and the South Africa that we have today. In looking at the state of affairs in the country, the balance, and I want to draw from what you mentioned about, you know, we are human beings and we make mistakes. Your thoughts on the balancing of, on the one hand, considering where we come from and considering the what needs to be undone, and the fact that we're talking about over just 30 years of having to undo a lot. Where do we strike that balance between acknowledging that mistakes can be made and at the same time wrong is done? Where do we find that balance as we make sense of the South Africa we have today?
1: Look, there are certain things one can maybe fault Mandela and others, but there are certain things you just cannot fault him. If you do a comparative analysis from from 1994 till up to now, no one can say, and no one has ever said to me, that Nelson Mandela was corrupt compared to the rampant corruption that we see now. No one can say that Mandela used patronage to stay in power. No one can say Nelson Mandela was a dictator. Even amongst those, and I think Dick Cheney and them regret for what they have done to Mandela. Maybe not Trump. But Dick Cheney and them and all those who were detractors, even the ones at home here are calling him a sellout. And by the way, these dominant voices, these voices of doom, that I eloquently call in my book, Poverty of Ideas, the pseudo-intellectuals who claim to be intellectuals, who parade on television, who write in the social media, who speaks on radio about Mandela in that way. If you really just go back to their backgrounds, some of them were those old ones who were during apartheid, who were supporting the regime, and they are black, many of them. And we know them, right? They never ever did anything, not a single sacrifice, right? So, and I don't believe in, I'm trying, you may say what I'm pointing to you is a complex situation. No. It is not complex. It is as simple as that. There are those who were for Mandela, there were those who were against Mandela, but now they are resurgating now. They are beginning to come up now. There are those who actually are praising him, but who were supporting the regime.
0: Right.
1: And these things must be said, but no one can ever attribute the type of corruption that we see now, the greed that people are having, their inability to be able to self-sacrifice, their inability to be able to humanly help us, help our consciousness to remain steadfast to what our vision was before.
0: If you
1: Mandela as I said earlier on, I mean, look at the world today. You don't only have to look at Mandela as a South African leader. He's a world leader. Look at how he stood with the people of Cuba. Look at how he stood with the people of Palestine. He never changed. Even when he was at the White House, he was very vocal and he was very clear to those who oppose him. In the White House in America, to those world leaders in Europe, whether if it's Britain, whether if it's France, Mandela stood the test of time. Never seek to gain face, never seek to lose face.
0: We are in conversation with urban sociologist and author Ndate Leslie Dikeni, and I would encourage you to go and get his most recent offering, Music Agency and Power. There are, of course, others, Poverty of Ideas, The Retreat of Intellectual in New Democracy. There's also Development Perspective in Question as well. Ndate Dikeni, again, as we circle back to this legacy of Nelson Mandela, it would be remiss of us to not also reflect on the party of Nelson Mandela, whether it is from its origin or when he led the party to 1994, and where things are with the party of Nelson Mandela, that being the African National Congress. How does one reflect on how far the party of Mandela has come?
1: It's very sad because what we're referring to really is my political historical trajectory. I'm no longer a member of the ANC, not because I'm against the African National Congress, but as you said earlier on, I'm subjective and objective. I'm not in politics. I've chosen the route of being a scholar. I went back to study and did everything I had to do. It's quite sad, the state of that liberation movement and the way it is. But let's philosophize, or let's talk about this. I'm sorry, can I be abstract if you allow me to?
0: Yes.
1: The best way to characterize this is that I often say time changes and this historical discourse changes. And I'm paraphrasing Thomas Kuhn here on another level. And he said, you know, Thomas Kuhn is the one who constructed the concept of the paradigm. But Thomas Kuhn also says we lose paradigms, yet we often regain them. I think to the liberation movement and to anyone in South Africa, I think perhaps it is now the time that we need to regain the old paradigm, as exemplified by Madiba himself, by Govan Mbeki, by Ahmed Kathrada, and with those he served with for so many years. We need to try and look at ourselves in the mirror and try and exemplify those men and women. Well, unfortunately, at that time, they were only men in the Robben Island. And that's, I think, I don't know if I'm answering you properly.
0: No. You are. And in the spirit of the spirit carrying us, there's nothing wrong with what you describe as abstract, because it actually does make a whole lot of sense, Ndate Dikeni, very much so.
1: I'm saying these historical processes. In these historical processes, you know, when you read history, you must not read history as if you are driving a car and you are driving on a highway. You know, history cannot be read like that. And examples in history must not be understood in that, right? We must see continuities and discontinuities in all historical processes. And that is how we need to look. That's what the ANC needs to do about its own history. And it needs to begin. We lose paradigms, but we regain paradigms. We've lost that paradigm. We need to regain the old paradigm, as exemplified by these men. They need to look at themselves.
0: Where?
1: For society and for country and for humanity as a whole.
0: Where I want to conclude, and I'm going to get personal.
1: Yes.
0: For me, but more so for you, Dada Dikgen. And
1: yes,
0: there's one way to summarize, and I'm going to draw from, and you will recognize what I'm doing. I'm going to draw from this poem, which concludes by saying, "My country is for unity. Feel the millions, see the passion. Their hands are joined together. There is hope in their eyes, and we shall celebrate."
1: Oh, that's my late brother Sandile. May his soul rest in peace.
0: That was my groot man.
1: And,
0: that was my groot man who raised me in Cape Town.
1: And he also says, "Stay and think with me," but I changed it. We used to fight about this one. Then I said, as I'm saying to you as well now, as I'm saying to anyone in the public, don't stay with me.
0: Yeah.
1: Because Sandile says, "Stay with me." I say, "Stay and think with me." I added that verse to him because I said, staying with you means that I will have to agree with you.
0: Right.
1: Or you will have to, if you stay with me, you will have to agree with me all the time.
0: Yeah.
1: I'd rather prefer you say, stay and think with me. See my heart for you and see my heart for humanity. And that's what the ANC needs to do in this so-called permanent self-reflecting of itself. They have deteriorated. They must really, really start to say to each other, stay and think with me. Kaban.
0: Dada Dikgen, thank you very much for your time this evening.
1: It's a pleasure, my brother.
0: Thank you very much. Appreciated. Dada Leslie Dikgen, they're sharing with us his reflections, a very different and spiritually driven way to reflect on our country as a start. But also through the lens of the late former President Nelson Mandela, through the lens of music, through the lens of pure poetry. And I think one of the best ways that we can conclude the meeting point for this evening is to go to one of the artists that Dikgen mentioned, that being the late great Winston Mankunkungozi. And here's one of his classics, Yakhale Nkomo. Have a good evening. Good night.

0: Good evening. We begin with news just in. The Deputy Finance Minister David Masondo has resigned as the chairperson of the Board of the Public Investment Corporation. His resignation follows governance turmoil at Africa's largest asset manager, just days ahead of a scheduled shareholder meeting where the Finance Minister, Idonko Dungwana, is set to vote on removing the non-executive board. In a statement, Masondo maintains he acted with integrity to safeguard public servants' savings. The Western Cape Premier, Alan Windey, says safety remains one of government's key priorities. He was delivering the keynote address at the official opening of the newly revamped All Ability Victim Support Unit at Atlantis on the Cape West Coast.
1: Because everybody is owed a safe environment in which you can bring up your children, you can find your opportunities in life and what you want to achieve. And it is crime and corruption and gangsterism and drugs and all these negatives in our society that pull us down. And we've really got to work hard together. And I've heard that message today. No one can do this alone.
0: The Mitchells Plain United Residents Association in Cape Town says the deployment of the army's done nothing to reduce gang violence. This comes as Parliament prepares to undertake an inquiry into gangsterism on the Cape Flats. The association's Norman Yankees.
2: Gang warfare is still a daily occurrence. There's a massive fights between gangs as they're on a massive recruitment drive. And that recruitment drive is unabated now, despite the presence of the army. It is continuing. And so the presence of the army didn't really make a dent. Because, like I said, on one day, we've had just in Mitchells Plain alone, 3 murders. And over the past few days on the Cape Flats, we've had 18 murders. So there is still this feeling of hopelessness. And I think the level of distrust between the community and the police is even worse than it was before.
0: The George municipality in the Western Cape says it plans to increase its long-term water security with an additional 33 million litres of storage capacity. Municipal spokesperson in Tobeka Mankwenkwe.
3: Council has approved the rezoning process for municipal land to enable the future construction of 2 new bulk portable water reservoirs, providing an additional 33 million litres of storage capacity. The project forms part of the municipality's water master plan and remains subject to planning, environmental approvals, as well as future budget.
0: Meanwhile, the Nkomati Osutu Catchment Management Agency, assigned with the responsibility of managing water sources in the country, has proposed a water tariff increase from 10 to 12%. Board Chairperson Pat Ngumana.
4: This year also is the period where we go to our customers, not only municipalities and Eskom, SAPI, but everyone who uses the resources for profit. We always go to them and consult with them. We are going to raise our tariffs with this percentage. That is the process which takes place each and every year, and that assists to speak with our customers.
0: U.S. President Donald Trump has threatened to inflict major military punishment on Yemen's Houthi rebels following their strikes on oil tankers in the Red Sea. The price of oil, already pushed higher by the conflict with Iran, has now topped $100 a barrel for the first time since May. The BBC's Jonathan Josephs has more.
5: In the nearly 2 weeks since Iran and the US resumed hostilities, the price of a barrel of the oil benchmark Brent crude has risen steadily. It's gone from just over $70 to break the psychologically important barrier of $100. The effective closure of the Strait of Hormuz has led Saudi Arabia and the United Arab Emirates to export significant quantities of oil through the Red Sea. Houthi attacks mean that alternative is increasingly at risk. Oil markets fear that threatens future supplies, something which could harm the global economy through higher inflation.
0: The top story in its news just in, the Deputy Finance Minister David Masondo has now resigned as the chairperson of the Board of the Public Investment Corporation, the PIC. That's SAFM News. I'm Greg Huss.
6: 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Deeper into the story. Nightfall on SAFM with John Gerica, 10 p.m. to 12.
7: Oh, the rats are jumping, eh? Rats are jumping. Hello, welcome to the show. Good to have you along. It is a Thursday, our Friday, because it's that time of the week when it's well, we don't have the show tomorrow, which is great news because then you have Bertha. And but that's the joy of what we do at the week, Monday to Thursday, we have the show. I'm John Gerica. Benzito's producing. Finny's making sure that I sound a little bit better. You're going to get there, Finny. He's moving little knobs, twiddling knobs and moving sliders and doing a whole lot of things, but he's making it sound good. It's going to be an interesting show today. It's a mixed bag. And for me to find the threads of today's show is a bit of a challenge. It is there, though. We're going to start with illegal mining and the Zuma Zuma crisis in South Africa. We're going to talk to a development economist and founder of KDE Strategies. We're going to talk about the holes left by the Zuma Zumas. 6,000 derelict and ownerless mines. Let me say that number again. 6,000 derelict and ownerless mines. Copper theft, diesel theft, equipment theft. We're not even talking about the guns and the arms and the syndicates and the cross-border networks. We're going to discuss all of that today in our first 40-odd minutes of the show, half an hour of the show. Second half of the show today, we're going to get an update on what's happening in Bontehevel. A regular guest here is the Bontehevel Ward Councillor, Chairperson of the Sub-Council 15, Angus McKenzie, regular guest here, where we talk about what is happening in Bontehevel. Justice is stronger when a community stands together is the headline of today's topic. A recent development took place with the fight against extortion in Bontehevel. A suspect linked to recent extortion attacks appeared in the Bishop Lavis Magistrates Court, remanded on custody pending a bail application. So we're going to get an update on what's happening in Bontehevel. It seems as if the community have had enough, or they have had enough. And we've heard that from our guest, and we'll talk about that later on in the show. And then in our Rainbow Nation today, we're going beyond the nation. And as I look up on the screen, am I seeing... And while we're talking about this, Commonwealth Games... what is it called? Nations Parade is happening at the moment. Nations making their way into the stadium at the Commonwealth Games. As Team South Africa comes in, I'll tell you about what they're wearing. But later on in the program, we're going beyond our borders for the Rainbow Nation today. We're going to Nigeria, one of the world's most dynamic megacities. There's a unique religious phenomenon happening there. Media narratives often reduce Christian-Muslim relations to frontline and conflict. What happens when believers decide to combine the two? So the Rainbow Nation, we're doing the show because it's unifying, we're bringing people together. Today we're going to talk about something called Chrislam, where worshippers consult both the Bible and the Quran. We're going to have a discussion about that in the final hour today. It might not be as long as we're planning for that. It might not be the whole hour, so we'll take some calls and WhatsApp voice notes as well. Just a reminder, in case you don't know, this show is always open. We always have the phone lines open. Ideally, you want to stick to the topics, right? So when we're going to talk about Zuma Zumas, get in there. Ask a question. We get some proper experts in the show. And when you wake up tomorrow morning and your friends haven't been listening to the show and they want to start talking about Zuma Zumas one day, you're going to go, actually, you can be that guy. I'm that guy. I'm the actually guy because I get to talk to these people. These professors and doctors and lecturers and experts in their field. And tomorrow morning or next week or whenever it is the Zuma Zumas come up, you could say, wow, let me just tell you what I know. But if you have a question that I'm missing out on, the best thing to do is give us a call, 086-000-2032. If it's on the topic, we'll put it on straight away. 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
7: See, now this is a show that should be live at the wine thing. Why aren't we there, Ben? You know, you can't get good help. Ben, there's one job you need to do is to get me at a wine event. Hey? We finally have an opportunity to do a live show and taste wine live on air and not get into trouble for a change. And we didn't do it. Yeah, it's okay. I tell you what, why don't we, Ben, why don't we, just for fun, do our own wine tasting one night? Remember, what was his name? Peter James Smith. Remember, Peter James Smith used to do the Wine and Booze show. And he used to get experts in, and they would tell people well in advance about the wine, and they would do a live wine tasting. So they would get three or four wine experts in, into the show, into the studio, and they would let people know weeks in advance, get hold of these wines, and then you could sit at home and taste your wine with Peter. I think that's a damn fine idea. We're going to do that one night. Let's do it. Put it on the list, Ben. We have a very long list of things. Ben, what... hold on a second. Now we're talking over each other here. We're going to do a show from a hospital. We're going to do it. We're not. Oh, I see. So we're going to talk to the nurses and the doctors. So, okay. You see, maybe this should be a two-way conversation on the radio, Ben, because nobody can hear what you say. What Ben wants to do, and that's not a bad idea, actually. We do shows from night shift places, right? So we do it at the fire station. Let's do it at the hospitals. Let's do it at a police station. Let's do the shows at, I don't know, at emergency. Yeah, at an emergency ward. We do the late night show from there. That'd be great. In this country. From a fire station, from a police station. Police station. We'll get arrested. What are we going to get arrested for? All right. Let's get into today's program. Speaking about dangerous places, the Zama Zamas, illegal mining. Apparently, it's still growing. I would have thought by now the Zama Zamas would be on the decline because we have the military out there. We have the police that know all about this. Apparently, not so much. It used to be just small-scale criminal activity. Now, bulk multi-billion rand underground economy stretches across several provinces. It's linked to organized crime syndicates, infrastructure sabotage, community violence, environmental damage, and significant losses to the country's economy. Numbers are staggering. Listen to this. 50,000 illegal miners believed to be active across the South Africa. 50,000. Estimated annual economic impact of up to 70 billion rand. Behind those figures lies a deeper question. Why are so many people being drawn into the networks? What does that say about the state of our economy, our mining sector, and our government's systems? Always the governance systems. Let's talk all about this with the development economist, founder of KDE Strategies, Kalnisha Singh. Kalnisha, good chatting to you. Thanks for joining us.
12: Hi, John. How's it going?
7: Lekker, man. When I say the word Zama Zama or illegal mining, it's changed from imagining somebody just digging a hole somewhere to this full-scale, almost war zone that's happening at the moment. How is this affecting our economy and our security?
12: I think in so many ways. I think the numbers you quoted earlier kind of tell the story. The unfortunate reality on the ground is what we were experiencing is that the stated numbers are probably understated. I don't even know where to start with the story. I think the sort of peak in upturn of illegal mining activity kind of happened around 2019, 2020, and we've been seeing steady increases since then. Particularly around sites where sort of mainstream legal mines are downturning their activity, so moving into sort of maintenance phases close to closure. So from that perspective, you have the double-edged sword of legitimate miners not being willing to enter the rehabilitation process for various reasons, And so they leave mining shafts fairly available to access by criminal networks. At the same time, when there's a downturn of formal mining activity, it comes with retrenchments and people being newly unemployed in ecosystems. And therefore, they're incentivized then to enter this alternative employment stream that is illegal mining activity, particularly if it's an area where it's been generations of people involved in mining activity, where there's been no other economic activity and mining is kind of all that people know. It's easy to transition from the informal employment into informal employment in that ecosystem. Also because there's financial incentives for that, right? So for, you know, a mine worker that's been employed at the sort of lowest tier levels, he's probably going to earn two or three times as much being an illegal miner mining in the same shaft that he's always done in his career. And that's obviously because they're not covering operating costs. They're not covering sort of environmental standards and that sort of thing. But it's this sort of behavior that's been happening in the ecosystem, kind of simmering underground, literally and figuratively, that nobody's really paid attention to. And now we're seeing the situation because undocumented underground activity couples with municipal failure on maintaining, you know, underground systems is surfacing quite literally in infrastructure decay and damage that we can physically see with our eyes. Sinkholes forming everywhere, you know, raw sewage, you know, running on the streets and things like that is manifest everywhere. Particularly in communities that have been born

0: Completely. And I don't think it's just one spectrum of push and pull. There's many elements. So we've engaged with Zama Zamas and illegal miners, artisanal miners, if you will, in various communities. And you hear horror stories of how people got enticed into the, I don't know, the syndicated kind of activity, where you hear stories of human trafficking across borders, where you hear stories of children being enticed or families being enticed to almost sell their children into the system. We've seen those cases in the Northern Cape, for example, where you have children as young as 8 years old not going to school because they're participating in, sifting of the sand for alluvial diamonds. And it's activity that's been happening in the country over the last decade. I always say I'm always quite shocked that we aren't like angry enough at the situation, given that South Africa is born of like activism and protest and civil action. We should be far angrier at all of the power structures.
1: Don't get me started about not being angry enough. I was talking about how India yesterday was angry about a 10% youth unemployment number. We are at 46%. Yeah. Okay. So, also, as what you were saying at the beginning, there is just the amount of derelict mines that have been left by the miners. This is something that isn't maybe addressed enough. Is when a mine shaft shuts down, are they capped? And even if they are capped, we've seen this recently when we see all those television coverage of the miners trapped underground. It's a pickaxe can just get rid of that concrete cap.
0: So they're typically capped when the mine is moving into a maintenance phase. So there's various phases of a mine's life, right? The last phase is the mine rehabilitation. So all miners commit in their mining right to rehabilitate the land after mining activities concluded. There's a small gray area in the code, and it's only a gray area because there's no enforcement, right, that allows the miner to place the mine or the shaft or the area under maintenance, which sort of gives them the reserved right to continue activity should they so choose at some point in time. But it's, on pay or on theoretically a lot cheaper to keep a mine shaft under maintenance almost indefinitely
1: Oh, I
0: rather
1: see.
0: than spend the money on rehabilitating the land.
1: Okay, so you make it as it well, you don't make it. They make it look as if they are at some point going to reopen that mine. So we're not going to put it back to the way it was, like I'm supposed to. It's just there. It's on standby, and we're going to use it, I promise. But in doing that, they're not really closing it up and filling it and doing all the good things that they should do.
0: Exactly.
1: Okay. I understand. You mentioned the collapse of infrastructure, and we've seen that, right? Bridges are struggling in Johannesburg. There's the sinkholes out west, massive sinkholes. Danger for children working with water treatment facilities. That's part of the issue. Just going to a little bit more details about how, and theft as well, theft of equipment, theft of diesel, copper, why that matters.
0: So I think, if we start with the theft issues, I think that the prevalence of criminal activity, we see this everywhere, whatever the criminal activity is, as soon as there's unchecked criminal activity, it opens the door for other criminal activity. And that's kind of what we're seeing happen around these communities where the Zama Zamas or the illegal mining activity is being allowed to expand, going unchecked, that it's just allowed in other kind of negative criminal, forces into the area. We're seeing horrific things from an increase in like sort of sexual violence to the theft and the syndicated theft that you mean and the sabotage of railway lines and all sorts of weird and wonderful things. Well, not wonderful, but you
1: Yeah,
0: know
1: we
0: what I mean.
1: go. I know what you mean.
0: All over the place. And it's just largely because the criminal activity goes unchecked. And whether the security services are just ill-capacitated or under-resourced or incentivized to look the other way. We don't need to go into that right now. But for whatever reason, the security forces are not as strong as the criminal forces in that area, right?
1: And it doesn't even look as if the army are having any impact on this, these army forces that were moved in.
0: Well, the reality is nobody knows. We all estimate and guesstimate. You can sort of assess looking at

0: Google Earth and you know, geographical information systems, where entry points and exit points are based on what the Earth looks like. But nobody really knows what's going on underground, right, and the extent to it. So we say there's an estimated 50,000 illegal miners. It could be 150,000.
1: Sure.
0: You know, in some areas, especially along the, I mean, gold fields, for example, the amount of potential activity in that area is enormous. It's almost, you know, it's impossible to estimate. And also because mining, the effectiveness, so a traditional mining operator, you know, any sort of mine that you would think of, they're only incentivized to mine until the quality of the output is at a certain level.
1: Mm-hmm.
0: Right. So if the quality of the output degrades below that level, it just means it's not economically efficient to mine anymore. But the illegal miners are mining until efficiencies are, like, you know, at 5% or 2.5%, far below a traditional economic threshold, which means they're going deeper and deeper and deeper underground. And it's not traceable if you're doing a surface study. You can only trace those underground seams if you use, you know, very specialized technical equipment, or you yourself go underground. And the reality is that nobody's been allowed, in inverted commas, to get close enough to the activity safely to assess the extent of it.
1: Because I'd love to know what's happening under there. I mean, these are experienced mine workers. They've been, this is what they do all their life. But are they down there with a pick and an axe and a torch, or are they, is there mining equipment? Are there big drills and they're dynamiting? Because we've seen dynamite being caught as being smuggled across the border. I'm assuming that is being used underground. So this is a full scale operation. It's not some guy with a pickaxe and is taking it up by hand.
0: In many cases, it seems like it's very sort of commercial scale operation. Also, the Zamazamas, the actual physical miners that you see on the ground, are sort of the bottom of the food chain.
1: Right.
0: Right. And as it is in any sort of, you know, criminal value chain, the people that get caught are the bottom of the food chain. It's quite syndicated at this stage. They're middlemen. They're people that are refining the gold. There are people that are selling the gold in the local and the international market, or gold and other minerals. They're dealers. It's pretty much a whole value chain that's been established. There are people that are transporting the gold, and there's all sorts of weird and wonderful stories on the ground about how the metals are being transported. We hear stories of these ghost flights at night that are leaving communities, you know, from abandoned airstrips.
1: Sure.
0: It's, you know.
1: My guest is Kalanista. I've always wondered what those 2-3 o'clock in the morning aeroplanes are doing. I don't know if you hear them. Maybe it's just in my dreams. But sometimes I'll wake up. You know, when you reach my age, you got to wake up 2-3 o'clock in the morning. And there's the sound of a light aeroplane flying over. And think, where are you going? You see. My guest is Kalanista Singh, a development economist and founder of KD Strategies. We're talking about Zamazamas. 086-000-2032 is the phone number. Let's take voice notes. We've got a couple. 0614-104-107.
2: Hi, John, and lovely South Africans and your team as well. It's Eddie from Ondersres. Yeah, you see, John, when we deal with the issues of illegal mining, it is important also to incorporate the element of empowerment, because really I'm not promoting your illegal mining, but we must also look at the other side of it to say this is a reflection of people who want to go, who have skills, who needs to be just to be developed to be in that sector through artisanal mining, of which is a legislation. Why can't we really implement that? And the mining houses here, they are culprits of all these things that are happening. Rehabilitation, we are still waiting, and we can't wait anymore. Thank you.
1: Glad the topic was brought up. You're a development economist, Kalanista. So instead of branding these people illegal, I guess, but that's the problem, right? They're going to make more money if it's illegal than if it's done legally. Why not empower people, turn them into legitimate small-scale miners?
0: You know, So, as the gentleman mentioned, we have beautiful legislation that allows for these empowerment programs. Unfortunately, the formal sector hasn't coordinated itself enough to create physical mechanisms through which this can be done. The reality is that the process of establishing a formal mine is hugely expensive, and it's very, very risky, which means it's difficult to finance, right? The exploration part, the registering for the mining right, and that sort of thing. From my perspective as a development economist, it's something that we're persistently trying to work on and advocate for. However, as you said, and as I mentioned earlier, it's not economically, if you're earning, 30, 40,000 rands a day, you're not going to be incentivized to go into a formal operation where you're going to earn,
1: Yeah.
0: 400 rands a day.
1: Yeah, that a month, yeah.
0: So, and that's just kind of it. The economics don't work out in that sort of empowerment landscape. And it's not because it couldn't work out, right? It's just because our current regulatory system and legislative system tied in with the sort of capital market doesn't allow it to work out in a positive way for all parties. But it's definitely something that we could work on. The economic possibilities are there.
1: But the criminal syndicates are so in there now that it would be almost impossible to undo that. And
0: Completely.
1: as we're seeing in Bedlanga Commission, it's so deeply ingrained in the system.
0: It is so deeply ingrained in the system. I mean, what's the general Feroz Khan was arrested on those charges of transporting, what's it, critical rare earth minerals or
1: Yeah,
0: something?
1: it
0: I
1: was
0: don't remember the charges.
1: Yeah, well, valuable stones.
0: Yeah. So it is deeply entrenched, and I think it's one of those challenges in this country where we are becoming awake to the challenges far too late. The problem's already established. We didn't check out the mole early enough, and now it's cancer, right? So
1: We got a message on the WhatsApp. It says the problem with mining is our government, through the Department of Minerals, have a lot of red tape for people to be given mining licenses. Worse, if you're not politically connected, it's difficult for public to get legal mining rights. It says this person's been mining underground for more than 10 years. I've interviewed illegal miners. That's what you're saying. It's what this message. I don't. I'm not. He does sign it. Seppo says this, that it's just almost, as you say, impossible and expensive to get mining rights.
0: it's very expensive. I mean, I haven't done the studies recently about how expensive it is to get a mining right. But comparatively, I mean, the process to get a renewable energy license, for example, in the country, before you even, I don't know, dab the ground with a spade and start building, it costs you probably 30 million rand.
1: Sure.
0: So it's hugely expensive. It's inaccessible for sort of common lay people to participate in that part of the economy.
1: Sorry, I just did a quick Google search, and this is by no means full, but it seems like not a lot for the application fees. That's 15,000 rand. But environmental assessment, 1.5 million rand. Social and labor plans, 200,000 rand. Geological technical studies, 2 million rand. State royalties, 5% or 7% of unrefined minerals. So, as you say, that if I'm going to pay 10% of my unrefined minerals. Yeah, you do it illegally. You get yourself some bodyguards, you get some AK-47s, there we go. You suddenly have a bunch of zamas.
0: Exactly. And I mean, it's not a new thing, right? So in the 90s, there were lots of sort of artisanal miners in Johannesburg specifically, digging up things like amethyst and rose quartz. And nothing was done about it then. So we have this established practice of people sort of taking a chance. In the early 2000s, there was lots of conversation around zamas processing the mine tailings. Around Main Reef Road and down there, that kind of area. And then nothing was done about that, right? So you had all of this sort of tiny little elemental activity that was sort of overlooked, and it's just evolved into this, very syndicated, very, very complex structures that we aren't able to even quantify in real terms.
1: Do we have a real cost, the real cost of illegal mining, or are economists just sort of making this up as they go along?
0: So, from based on the real activity that has been witnessed and, you know, attempts to deal with, the cost of that activity is estimated around, you know, between 60 and 70 billion rand in sort of direct economic loss. So that's loss of taxation, revenue to the state, royalties. The additional cost is obviously the opportunity cost of the social labor plan investments that the mining companies have to make in local economic development around their mine sites. There's the additional cost of kind of payroll taxes, UIF, all of that stuff that would come if people were formally employed. So the sort of prudent estimate is around 70 billion rand. And again, just from what my team is witnessing on the ground, I would estimate that it's almost double that in real terms.
1: 140 billion rand.
0: Yeah.
1: A round number, 140 billion rand that could be spent on houses and schooling and developing those mining communities. Somebody just texted us to say now Matlosana, and we get regular callers from Matlosana Northwest, just how poor and the roads aren't looked after. And 140 billion would solve that problem.
0: Completely.
1: It wouldn't even, I'm not talking starting to solve the problem. I'm talking completely solve the problem.
0: Completely solve the problem. Yeah, exactly. and it's a huge lost opportunity.
1: Mm.
0: I think when we do finally get it right to sort of regulate the artisanal mining ecosystem, which is, I think, the direction we have to move in now, because there's no solving this problem, mm. right? We just need to start incentivizing people out of this behavior into more regulated structures.
1: Right.
0: If that's even possible, I think that's still an idealist view. We can start reclaiming some of this capital. But if, you know, I hesitate to try to quantify the amount of damage that's been done underground. Mm. Just in, you know, some of the municipal areas in the Free State, I think we chatted about this the last time. What's happened in that particular area near Valcom is that the water lines and the sewer lines underground have both been compromised now.
1: Hmm.
0: So imagine the cost of going underground to fix all of that once this problem is resolved. It's enormous.
1: I want to talk about the double-edged sword for the communities above ground.
0: Yeah.
1: And we saw that with the miners that were when the police blocked that mine, where locals are almost relying on these miners to supply them with goods and they're a market to sell products to. But then also they're under siege because of the criminality. There's self-imposed curfew. We heard about the Krugersdorp incident that brought national attention to this. Just explain what communities go through in this area. People on the ground, young people, old people, workers.
0: So we've seen lots of different things. So the first thing we'll talk about is the economic incentives for communities to sort of almost protect the illegal mining syndicates, right? Mm. So obviously when people move into the community, they need places to stay, they need food, they need services, and they procure these services from the local community. They rent out houses and all of this stuff, right? So there's definitely economic incentive for the community to protect the illegal miners. Just rental alone. So we were on the west coast of the Northern Cape last year.
1: Mm-hmm.
0: And the sort of going market rental for a back room in the community was 18,000 rands a month.
1: Sure.
0: Right. So, I mean, that's the economic incentive in that ecosystem to sort of protect and harbor in inverted commas, the illegal mining kind of community. We've seen in other areas where retailers charge the illegal miners two or three times the sort of marked price for food. And the miners are happy to pay because nobody else will sell to them. So it's becoming the sort of very sort of, I want to say toxic economic transaction ecosystem in most of these towns. At the same time, you know, young people are being employed into these sectors, right? Because there's no other employment opportunities in the area. So young, fit people who have great productive capacity are being enticed into sort of the illegal mining trade. The devastating story is you have young women and girls being enticed into sex work to sort of service the miners. So there's all of this transactionary activity happening in these communities, right, which is the incentive. So very typically, if you roll into one of these communities that has kind of been taken over by the Zamazamas, nobody will tell you that there's a problem, because on the ground, in a survivalist kind of, from a survivalist perspective, there is no problem because we're all surviving here. Yeah.
1: Take a couple of voice notes to wrap things up. 0614 104 107.
3: Good evening, John. John, I hear people talk about formalizing illegal mining. But the big question is, who is doing the illegal mining? Is it the South Africans or people from outside? Because you find it's only 2 out of 1,000 are South Africans. So how can you formalize the illegal mining? Who is going to benefit there? That is my big question. Norman in Durban.
4: Good evening, John, and your guest, Anonymous in Stilfontein. John, our government, they are happy about Zamazamas. They are not doing nothing, but they spent money to rescue those Zamazamas when they trap underground. Last time when I checked, yeah, in Stilfontein, they spent 16 million. To rescue Zamazama, those who've been refusing to go to surface, demanding Wi-Fi, yoga, funny thing, ARV. When you check there, if our government, they can do a lifestyle auditing, especially to the police, because of the one who benefit there. They're staying in Stilfontein. They bought a house for almost 1 million cars, more than 4 cars. And when you check, that guy is constable. How can he buy so much cars and house? He's earning less than 15,000. So if our government, they want to come with a plan to deal with Zamazama, they can form a tax team, permanent tax team, to deal with those Zamazamas. That mine that Zamazama used to be trapped in Stilfontein, they are mining again. It's a normal thing. So they are not willing to change the thing of Zamazama. They don't care.
1: Couple of voice notes. Kalnisha Singh is my guest. Kalnisha, we're going to wrap it up. I just need to take a quick ad break, and then we'll address those two issues, and we'll wrap up this topic in a bit.
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10: 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Rai music, Amazigh heritage, tradition and identity, standing tall. 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
11: 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Algeria, the giant of the Sahara.
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13: Let's get talking. This is SAFM Nightfall.
1: All right, let's wrap up the show with development economist and founder of KD Strategies, Kalanisha Singh. Kalanisha, I got some quick fire questions for you. You ready?
0: Yes.
1: All right. Biggest misconception about Zama Zamas?
0: Is that it's small and informal.
1: One statistic that should alarm us?
0: That 84% of our municipalities are currently in a state of fundamental disarray, and the illegal mining ecosystem is contributing significantly to infrastructure collapse.
1: 84%. Most urgent intervention that the government is missing?
0: The older shafts. I mean, there's over 6,000 mine shafts that have been identified as derelict and abandoned, and the first step would be to just seal those 6,000 shafts.
1: And are you optimistic or pessimistic South Africa can turn the situation around?
0: I think we can turn the situation around, but we need to sort of be sober about what our expected outcomes will be. So I think that informal mining is definitely here to stay. And not just in South Africa, but across any kind of economy that's established around mining, informal mining is a thing. What we have to do is architect around the ecosystem so that we can entice people from illegal activity into legal activity, slow the flow of cash outside of, you know, out of the economy, you know, be more concerned about human rights in the ecosystem, legitimize things, but then also enforce, like law enforcement is so important and so lacking in this country that we need, you know, it's a problem that we need to solve.
1: Kalanisha Singh, thank you very much. Development economist and the founder of KD Strategies.
13: Let's get talking. This is SAFM Nightfall.
1: All right, let's stay with illegal activities. Let's go to our regular guest in Bonterheville, get an update on what's happening down there. Angus McKenzie is a Bonterheville ward councillor, chairperson of Sub-Council 15. Angus, good chatting to you again. The headline I've got here in front of me is, "When a community stands together, justice is stronger." What's the latest headline we're getting from the Western Cape?
14: No, absolutely. So it's good to be on your show again. It's great to hear you, my friend. We had a situation about 10 days ago. My office started receiving intel from within gangs that two or three of the gangs were planning on extorting local spaza shops for cash, protection money, etc. Obviously, a lot of, because you know you get very raw information, it's important to verify or to try and verify, and especially when it's coming from certain sources, it becomes harder to verify. And then we had the unfortunate situation a day or two after that, where early one morning, one of the local foreign-owned spaza shops was shot and injured. A day later, another one was shot and killed. And then on the third day, another one was shot, but they missed him completely. And so on the day of the third attack, we managed to assemble a team of law enforcement officials, law enforcement officers, Metro Police officers, SAPS officers. And because of the information that we had then received from the community itself, so the communities were able to provide us with names, addresses, and everything that we needed, we spent the Thursday past and Friday past, you know, targeting those homes. Thankfully, we made a number of arrests. On Saturday night, we arrested the last one of the last people who was free and willing to openly, you know, pass us information on the syndicate that was operating. Those individuals have all already appeared in court. Some of them have been remanded in custody and will come up for bail hearings later this week. And then there is one or two of them that have fled to a nearby community not too far from Bonterville, the Delft area, and we are hot on the tracks of those. And so when indeed a community does stand together, when the community provides information, when all the various stakeholders in fighting crime, the community, the law enforcement agencies and the court play their parts together, we are not just able to remand people in custody, we are not just able to ensure that people, that we oppose bail through the systems that they are, but that the police are able to do their jobs and communities feel a whole lot safer with spaza shops in this instance now operating as per normal, not paying protection money, but making sure they continue to offer that valuable service to communities.
1: Yeah, you thanked the residents who came forward with this information. You've been quite vocal about that and the support that they are showing in stopping these crimes.
14: Correct. And because evidently, I mean, look, when one gang fights another gang, I've gotten to the point, to be really honest with you, I really don't give much of time or attention to when one gang is fighting another gang. But when a gang is targeting innocent people, innocent businesses, businesses that are offering their own families a service, because, I mean, it's the mother, it's the father, it's the granny, the grandpa of these gangsters that really make use of these spaza shops in a big way. When innocent people are targeted, it really does heighten our responses. It really does make sure that we pull out all the strings to try and address it. And I think when communities sort of pick that up and when communities understand that there is someone fighting with them side by side and that they're not alone in the fight, despite the bad perceptions they'd have of SAPS, besides the bad perceptions they'd have of the criminal justice system, when communities know that there's someone that's fighting their battle right next to them, they not only become more willing to participate, but they actually go as far as speaking up and telling us this is who it is. In this one instance, I will tell you, in one instance, it was the mother of the shooter that actually came forward with the information. So they would obviously not want to be named publicly, so they give you strong enough information. They'll tell you the gun is here, the drugs are here, he's going to this shop or he went to the shop. So they'll never want to publicly come out with information, but at least they have a channel in which they can give the information that they have.
1: What's changed, Angus? Because I think the last time you and I spoke, we always bring up the fact that the communities don't want to speak.
14: So I think the education plays, and when I say education, I'm going to talk about schooling education. Mm-hmm. Education plays a critical role. When communities see gangsters being arrested and walking the streets free the next day, they don't realize that, quite frankly, it is a lot of responsibility sits on their shoulders to ensure that an investigating officer can compile a docket correctly and be able to produce that docket to court, and so that the court can play its role that it should play. So in 95% of gang-related cases, and that's a true statistic, when gangsters are arrested either for drugs or for gun-related crime, they are released within 12 or 24 hours of being arrested. Now, that's because the investigating officer has no witnesses, he's got no information, he has no gun, he's got no weapon, he's got absolutely nothing. And the courts don't know what's happening on the ground, or they have an idea of what's happening on the ground, but the courts are purely there to look at what facts are brought before it. And so if no facts are brought before the courts, as our criminal justice system is currently, if no facts are brought before the court really has no one to judge. And so when you are able to allow people to know and really spend time with people in educating them on how important their information is, how important their eyewitness accounts are, how important their tip of information is, how that makes the job not necessarily easier but more convenient for the investigating officers, then people start realizing that courts can work if everyone plays their part. And so you can't have a situation where it's just a counselor or it's just the police. It has to be all three or four or five stakeholders working in tandem together, ensuring that justice is served.
1: Talking to the Bonte Hebel Ward Councillor, Chairperson of Sub-Council 15, Angus McKenzie. What would you say, Angus, to somebody who has information but is still afraid to report it?
14: I'm saying to people, you've got to be able to, I don't, within our law enforcement agencies, we know that they are crooked ones. I mean, we only but need to watch the ad hoc commissions. Mm-hmm. We only but need to watch the Madlanga commissions to understand that there are some crooked individuals in the system. But within those crooked individuals, there are also individuals that are genuinely going out there to make lives better for communities that they serve, that they give their life towards. And so what I've done in Bonteville is to find those passionate law enforcement officers that are dedicated to serving, that are dedicated to restoring calm and peace in communities, and then to be able to tell communities, just let me know what's happening. You've voted for me, you've walked the road with me for some time, now it's time for you to be able to trust me completely. And so I don't want to highlight who you are when I get information from you, but I need enough information from you to be able to deal with the problem. And so and once you get that information, it's so critical what you do with that information. So we've spoken about it. I've got a WhatsApp. My number is probably one of the most well-known numbers of any public representative, because I've got about 150 WhatsApp groups for every single street in my community. So I'm directly speaking to people. It's not an office. It's not an automated message. It's me. And so people give you information. I give that information to our law enforcement officers, our Metro officers, our SAPS officers that I trust. So the community doesn't need to speak to them. They can speak through me. And I take the brunt of it. I mean, I've dealt with death threats, and over the last weekend I've dealt with gangsters that are very angry about the fact that we've clamped down on their activities. But someone needs to take the stand. Someone needs to take responsibility, because I've chosen to lead a community to a better place. Whether I achieve that or not in the future, that's up for debate and up for question all the time. But as long as I'm here, I need to do exactly what it is to achieve that outcome.
1: Is this the beginning of the end or the end of the beginning?
14: I think it's always, for me, as an eternal optimist, it's always going to be, it's the end. It's coming to an end. Yeah. The eternal optimist in me says it's always going to come to an end. But you must remember why gangsters have chosen opportunistic extortion in a place, in our townships. And in a place like Bonteville more specifically. And you know this, I mean, over the last, for a sustained period of time, we have been hitting drug houses like never before. So we know that the economy of gangs is driven primarily through the drug trade and assuming control of certain parts of communities. And so when gangsters fight each other, it's not that they have personality clashes. It's a case of one gang trying to infiltrate another gang's territory so that they can sell their drugs. So while we take drugs out of circulation in a community, the economy of gangsters starts taking a huge dip. Something similar to the oil price at the moment in the world. But so we've taken a lot of drugs off the street, and so we've really broken their trade. And they need money to be able to sustain themselves and their operations. And we've been very clear with our spaza shop owners, whether they are illegal or whether they are legal spaza shops, we've been very clear with them. I've got a very strong relationship with them. I meet with them now over the last few days daily. I'm on their WhatsApp groups. We talk to each other all the time. I've been very clear to them. Not a single one of them are going to break the code. The code is very simple. You're not going to pay extortion fees. You are going to report when things are not what they're supposed to be. And so they've bought into that, which I greatly appreciate, because paying extortion doesn't make their operations safer. Paying extortion doesn't make their communities safer. Paying extortion but only enables gangsters to continue with the things they do. So they've believed in me. They've believed in the vision. They believed in the fact that they're not going to pay. Unfortunately, we've had 3 attacks over the last 10 days. Those attacks have all but ceased since what we've done over the weekend. And that is the sort of sustained pressure we must maintain on gangsters, because gangsters must know that it is their own that are speaking up against them. It's their own that is, there's an Afrikaans term, it's their own that is getting hurtful of their actions. I mean, if you keep stealing electricity cables and your home is without electricity for days on end and your mother can't cook and your mother can't do this, that pressure we must keep sustaining on them. And it's so much so that their own is starting to speak up against it.
1: While I've got you, Angus, I want to talk about the wall that was planning on being built down in your hood. What's the latest with that?
14: So the wall's going ahead, my friend. There's we're not going to our opposition is not happy with the wall because the overwhelming majority of people that make use of that N2 freeway are very thankful that that wall is coming. We're not separating communities. We're not dividing communities. It's not creating a part two of apartheid spatial planning. It is really, and you would know in your visits to Cape Town, when you drive past that section, you would see that there was a fence there before that has been completely dilapidated, stolen, and vandalized. So instead of the fence, we are replacing it with a wall that actually benefits, because you'll notice there's animals that are grazing in the green grass that grows there. Mm-hmm. There are kids that play soccer on that on the verges of a national freeway. And so putting up the wall is going to allow those kids to continue to play sports, but just in a much safer environment, that ball is not going to land up on the N2 and someone's going to get knocked. Mm-hmm. It's going to ensure that people can... We're redoing the walkway bridges, so people are going to cross the N2, or animals for that matter, are going to cross the N2 using a bridge. But more importantly, the safety of commuters, whether those are foreigners that are visiting our shores, whether those are local people coming from Somerset West into the city, or from the city back to Somerset West, those people are going to feel a whole lot more secure.
1: And people in your neighborhoods, because this is what we're talking about, will still have access to facilities. You're not stopping them from getting to places.
14: There's absolutely no stopping anyone from getting anywhere, whether it's Bontville, Langa, Valhalla Park, Montevideo, Montana, Khayelitsha, Mitchell's Plain. No access to anything is being stopped. As part of the wall is walkway bridges that are going to be, there's one or two new walkway bridges that are actually coming. So you're actually linking communities in a much safer way. You would notice in the morning, if you are on the N2, or even during the day, there are people that cross that jaywalk over the N2, which is completely unacceptable. You're not just putting your own life at risk. You're putting motorists and many other people's lives at risk, because someone slams on the brakes. Someone slams on the brakes behind him, and then you have something that you really didn't foresee was going to come. So there's no accessibility challenges for anyone. If anything, you're going to make the accessibility of connecting those communities safer for people. And it's not political talk. This is just the reality of what it is that's going to come.
1: You're going to have to leave it there. Good chatting to you again, Angus McKenzie. Bontheville Ward Councillor and Chairperson of Sub-Council 15. Seems as if good things are happening in Bontheville and the surrounds there. Good luck to you as well. And fight the fight. It's fascinating what he said there, that if you get extorted, report it. Yeah, it must be so scary when a gangster comes in and says, give me some money, little protection fees. It must be so scary. And to be able to report that, you've got to be a brave person. Keep up the good work. You're with SAFM. It's 11 o'clock.
15: Masonda resigns as PIC chair and a national inquiry into GBV. Good evening. The Deputy Finance Minister, David Masondo, has resigned as the chairperson of the board of the Public Investment Corporation. His resignation follows governance turmoil at Africa's largest asset manager, and just days ahead of a shareholder meeting where the finance minister set to vote on removing the non-executive board. In a statement, Masondo maintains he acted with integrity to safeguard public servant savings. Sepo Mungwai reports.
16: Masondo's announcement comes after the precautionary suspension of CEO Patrick Dlamini and the subsequent resignation of six other non-executive board members. Masondo has defended the board's decision, reiterating that they acted in good faith to protect public funds and advance the recommendations of the Mpati Commission. Tsepo Mungwai, SABC News, Johannesburg.
15: Three institutions have announced a joint national inquiry into the criminal justice system's response to gender-based violence and femicide. The Commission for Gender Equality, the Human Rights Commission, and the CRL Rights Commission say the inquiry seeks to identify weaknesses in reporting, investigating, and victim support. The Human Rights Commission's Sepo Maninglos.
17: all three institutions continue to receive complaints from members of the public, from victims, but also from civil society. Now, instead of all of us investigating all these complaints in an individual basis, we are undertaking a systemic and a deep dive into the issues. We are looking at why, despite all these national policies, despite all these institutional efforts, we continue to have backlogs.
15: Meanwhile, the Western Cape Premier, Alan Windey, says safety remains one of government's key priorities. He was delivering the keynote address at the opening of the newly revamped All Ability Victim Support Unit at Atlantis on the Cape West Coast.
18: Because everybody is owed a safe environment in which you can bring up your children, you can find your opportunities in life and what you want to achieve. And it is crime and corruption and gangsterism and drugs and all these negatives in our society that pull us down.
15: Eskom's rejected claims by residents of Sebokeng, south of Johannesburg, that its technicians deliberately prolong power outages to claim overtime pay. It says the outages have been caused by infrastructure faults, including a transformer damaged by fire and faulty cables. Residents have accused Eskom technicians of sabotaging the power supply. Eskom's Amanda Kliti.
19: So I think what customers don't understand, this was not just a normal outage where it's a cable fault or a mini sub, you know, which is a smaller unit than a transformer. This was a transformer that went beyond repairs. And we needed to dismantle that transformer, which takes time. And after the transformer has been oil, actually before we even dismantle it, we needed to drain the oil that's inside the transformer.
15: A bipartisan bill is to be considered by the U.S. House of Representatives to try and prevent advanced AI models from going rogue. The BBC's Chris Vallance has more.
20: The AI Kill Switch Act would require developers of autonomous AI systems to ensure there is a way to shut them down should there be a so-called loss of control scenario that put human life or the economy at risk.
15: Top story, the Deputy Finance Minister David Masondo has resigned as the chairperson of the board of the Public Investment Corporation. That's all from SAFM News. I'm Greg Kuss.
13: Nightfall on SAFM. Deeper into the story. Nightfall on SAFM with John Gerica, 10 p.m. to 12.
1: King Charles is addressing the... You have to speak like that for some odd reason. Commonwealth Games aren't officially open yet. King Charles is busy speaking. South Africa looked quite snazzy in their tracksuit tops, and white pants as they made their way into the we can't call it the League of Nations. Hey? The group of nations, I don't know what it's called. And it's not even in the stadium. They're doing it, Commonwealth's so small, they're doing it inside. And I think because it's quite hot. But we looked kind of snazzy, our Team South Africa. The display was fantastic, and Team South Africa came on, and there were flowers, and the band were doing their thing. Team South Africa wearing green tracksuit tops with two yellow stripes. Is it two yellow stripes? Yeah. Across the chest. White pants, white tracksuit pants for all the athletes as well, looking quite snazzy. No, but there no hats. No, I think I saw some of the other athletes from other countries were wearing hats. South Africa didn't wear a hat, but that's fine. They got their lanyards on. It's if you can imagine like a retro Springbok jersey, that's probably what it looked like. But the Protea is on top of the heart on the left-hand side. And, yeah, they're looking quite snazzy as they made their way on. Well done to Team South Africa. Good luck to you. There have been a couple of matches already, a couple of events. Wayne Rutmiller started in the men's bowls, singles bowls. He beat Hariman Yun of Singapore 2-0 today. And the women's doubles drew with Tonga. So it was 1-1 there. Still lots of bowls to play. They play, like, the whole tournament. And then there's one medal. You just play. It's like athletics, 100 meters, run 100 meters, get a medal. Done, right? Swimming or diving, bounce, in the water three times, win a medal. Bowls, you got to bowl the whole week and a half. It's a busy tournament. We're going to be talking about something completely different in our Rainbow Nation in a moment. We're going to introduce that in a second. Let's play the sting. Should we play the Rainbow Nation sting? Ready, Finny? Go.
13: In case you missed it,
2: Douglas, I still don't see clearly the aspects that would lead you to characterize South Africa as a failed state.
21: A state that does not control violence committed by a section of its people is a failed state.
2: In what ways is the violence not being controlled?
21: Because it is going on unabated. People are being harassed. Shops are being closed. Some people are being killed. These groups must be kept. We know, of course.
2: Douglas Monzora, he is the MDC president.
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24: 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And I said, it's not possible. Politics is too complicated. Too many factors to consider. And I think Mr. Mandela proved me wrong, that one man at the right moment, with the right attitude, the right way of doing things, the right time, makes a difference. And I think he did it in South Africa and he did it worldwide.
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0: Let's go to Lagos, Nigeria for the Rainbow Nation today. We're going beyond the borders. One of the world's most dynamic megacities, a unique religious phenomenon, challenges everything we think we know about faith. In a world where media narratives often reduce Christian and Muslim relations to frontline and conflict, what happens when believers decide to combine the two? It's called Chrislam. It sees worshippers consulting both the Bible and the Quran, invoking Jesus alongside the Prophet Muhammad, and engaging in what scholars call religious shopping. We're joined by Professor Marloes Jansen from the SOAS University of London to explore what Chrislam teaches us about coexistence, spiritual pragmatism, and human dignity. Professor Jansen, welcome to Nightfall. Thank you very much for joining us.
1: Thank you for having me.
0: Nigeria, through the lens, we often hear about religious violence in Nigeria, particularly when it comes to Islam. What is happening on the ground at the moment?
1: Well, there are many things happening, of course, but in the media, we only hear this kind of stereotypical message about Nigeria being torn by religious clashes and violence. And through my research, I tried to redress the balance to show that Christian-Muslim relations can be more manifold. That doesn't mean that I deny the existence of religious violence. It is a serious matter. But what I think is important, especially in southwestern Nigeria, and that's a region called Yoruba Land, and the Yoruba are the dominant ethnic group in the southwest with Lagos as its center, I think Christian-Muslim relations are much more dynamic. And for that reason, I think we need to pay attention to movements like Chrislam, which combine elements from different religious traditions, in this case Christianity and Islam. But I should also mention that I don't think that Chrislam is an exception. I don't think it's only a Nigerian phenomenon. I think there are many more religious movements which combine elements from multiple religious traditions.
0: Now, I'm just thinking that they might not be formal, they might not have a name, but there's a lot of people that take bits from a number of, be they spiritual, religious, traditional, and put them together into something that fits what they want to believe.
1: Exactly. But what I find interesting is that Chrislam is a term for self-designation. It's not a term which I coined. The people in this movement who call themselves Chrislamists, they use Chrislam as a term of self-designation. Okay. And that, for me, makes it very unique.
0: When did it start? What is the origin of this Chrislam?
1: It started in the 1970s, and that was just after the years of the Nigerian Civil War, when the growth of oil revenues raised hopes for Nigeria's national development. And I think this were a time of religious revival, when we see the emergence of new religious movements, both the Pentecostal megachurches, Muslim reformist movements, but also movements like Chrislam. And so Chrislam is really a movement that combines Christian and Muslim beliefs and practices. So that emerged in the 1970s, which were a time of religious revival.
0: It's important that it was amongst the Yoruba people and Yoruba land. Why was that such fertile ground for this?
1: Well, that's the thing. I think the Chrislam movement can be considered a typical Yoruba phenomenon. So Yoruba land is a region in southwest Nigeria with Lagos as the capital. And so it's very common in Yoruba land for Yoruba to, for example, have a Muslim father and a Christian mother. Mm. So many Yoruba grow up in multi-faith settings. And to give an example from my research, Toby is a close colleague, it's a dear friend, and Toby's family situation, I think, reveals something about a particular religious constellation, because Toby's late father was a Muslim, his mother was a Christian. When she died, his father married another Christian wife, and so his siblings are either Christians or Muslims. And I remember very well when I visited their family home a couple of years ago that I was really confused by a kind of cacophony of religious sound, because his brother is a Muslim scholar who spends his time listening to lectures of Islamic scholars, right? Whereas his younger half brothers are DJs who are listening to popular music, and then his younger half sister is a member of a Pentecostal choir, and she practices her Christian hymns. So this family house was literally a kind of Chrislam, a microcosm. And I think this setting this particular religious constellation where many Yoruba grow up in multi-faith settings means that there's more openness to a movement like Chrislam. But I should add, that doesn't mean that every Yoruba is a Chrislamist, right? So there are many practicing Christians and Muslims who are frowning upon a movement like Chrislam, saying that you can't practice both. And if you practice both, you are nobody, right? So on the one hand, you see a kind of hardening of religious boundaries, I think under influence of the Pentecostal revolution, I would call it, as well as

0: a relatively small congregation of about 50 followers, and these are mainly relatives. Whereas the largest Krishna movement is called OK Tudo, which translates as Mountain of Losing Bondage, and which has over 1,000 followers. So they show many similarities. And what I also find interesting is that in addition to their Yoruba names, they also use Krislam as a term for self-designation, right? So they share certain practices. They draw on both the Bible and the Quran. And for example, they invoke Jesus, but also the Prophet Muhammad in their prayers. But they also show differences. Because, for example, the founder of Ifeoluwa, the oldest Krislam movement, is named Tellatella. And he leads a quite secluded life. He has a temple, he calls it a temple, in a densely populated neighborhood of Lagos. Whereas the founder of OK Tudo, the largest Krishna movement, who is called Dr. Samsudeen Saka, he uses the social media to disseminate his message. And as a result, he has many more followers. And what I find really intriguing is that the underlying idea behind Krislam is that to be a Christian or a Muslim alone is not enough to guarantee success in this world or the hereafter. And therefore, Krislamists, as they refer to themselves, participate in Christian and Muslim rituals, as it were, appropriating the perceived powers of both. So it's a very pragmatic approach to religion, and which shows that religion is not just a spiritual resource in Lagos, but also a practical resource. And I really find this idea like you need to hedge your bets by combining the powers of Christianity and Islam. I find that really very interesting. And if I can give you an example, I interviewed the Imam in the OK Tudo, Mountain of Losing Bondage Krishna movement, and he told me that he prayed 8 times a day, 5 times in the Muslim way, 3 times in the Krishna way, in order, and here I quote from him, to benefit from the cumulative power of prayer, right? So I find that really fascinating, this very pragmatic approach to religion, where you want to maximize your chances of having a good life. And for that reason, I think it's important to study a movement like Krislam against the backdrop of the harsh living conditions in megacity Lagos, for example.
1: We're going to get to that. What are the services like? How do you blend Hallelujah with Allah Akbar?
0: That's very interesting because the Krislamists in OK Tudo, they have a ritual called Tude, during which they run 7 times around the replica of the Kaaba, which is the most sacred site in Islam, while shouting Hallelujah and Allah Akbar. So they're really combining those elements. So these services are very, very long because, for example, in OK Tudo, the service starts with a Muslim prayer session in which they also invoke a Jesus, and then it's followed by Krislam, a Christian prayer session, and then it's followed by a joint session which is led by the founder, Prophet Dr. Samsudeen Saka, where he cites from both the Quran and the Bible, and where the choir sings Christian and Muslim songs. So altogether, this can take up to 3 hours, whereas in Ifeoluwa, the much smaller Krishna movement, services normally take less than 3 hours, but still combine elements from different religious traditions, Christianity and Islam.
1: You're with SAFM speaking to Professor Marlous Jansen from the SOAS University of London. We're exploring Krislam in Nigeria. You touched on it. I just want to go into a little bit more detail. And it's not just a framing of Nigeria, the framing through the lens of religious violence between Christians and Muslims. It's in the media, it's in our movies. How does the existence of Krislam change that binary?
0: Well, I think the message behind Chrislam is that it shows the similarities between Christian and Muslim practices, right? What I find important, because initially when I started my research, and I have been working on this movement for quite some years, initially I thought it was much more like an interfaith movement, right? And so I studied it as an interfaith movement, but then I realized I think it's much more than an interfaith movement, because

0: I think if it was an interfaith movement, it would have other rituals, right? So, and what I also find interesting is that the Nigerian Interreligious Council, that's NIREC, which was established in the year 2000 with the aim of bringing about greater understanding between Christians and Muslims, they don't recognize Chrislam as an interfaith movement. They see it as much more as a sect, and they saw their own aim as laying the foundations for religious harmony. So I think the main reason, the motivation behind Chrislam is not so much interfaith dialogue, but much more bringing about deliverance in the lives of their followers. And deliverance is something like a condition characterized by health, wealth, and success. And so I think this kind of idea of deliverance needs to be understood against the backdrop of Lagos as a kind of a mega city and one of the fastest growing cities in the world,
1: Okay,
0: which,
1: sorry, tell us about that because it's the second time you mentioned it, so it must be so important.
0: yeah, that was very important for me. So, because a movement like Chrislam cannot really be seen as a Nigerian movement. It needs to be seen as a Yoruba phenomenon, as I tried to explain, but also as a Lagos-based movement. So, for those of you who are familiar with Lagos, it's one of the fastest growing cities in the world. It has a huge population of over 20 million people, and it's still growing. And it has a very rapid rate of urbanization. And as I explain in my article in The Conversation, this contributes to a sense of life where survival depends on improvisation and ingenuity. So the proliferation of Chrislam needs to be seen, I think, against the backdrop of Lagos' rapid urbanization, where it's often argued that 60% of the population lives below the poverty line. And so, to achieve a better life, a growing number of Lagosians, that's the inhabitants of Lagos, combine elements of multiple religious traditions. So, it is a kind of a way to navigate the chaotic flux of life in Lagos, because this is a setting where jobs in the formal economy are scarce, where state institutions are crumbling, and where many people live in poverty. And so, in this context, it makes sense to engage in a practice, what I call, or what not, it's not only my term, it's also used by the Christians themselves, to engage in religious shopping, right? And so, religious shopping means something like moving in and out of religious organizations, but also combining elements from different religious traditions, in this case, Christianity and Islam. So Lagos is a kind of setting which requires a do-it-yourself attitude in order to make it in life, in order to survive, in order to navigate this chaotic flux of life. And in a similar way, Chrislam can be seen as a kind of do-it-yourself religion. And I love the term do-it-yourself religion. Unfortunately, it's not my own term. It's used in the literature, but I think it really aligns with this notion of religious shopping, and religious shopping is a term also used by the Chrislamists themselves.
1: Also, as you said, this doubling one's chances, it's a human nature thing. Let's just make sure that whichever one is right at the end, I'm gonna be in both of them.
0: Exactly. So it is like religion is not only a spiritual resource, it's also a practical resource. It's a way of hedging your bets and to benefit from the cumulative power of prayers. So, and that's so for example, if you cannot find blessing in the church and you can't find in the mosque, why not combine the powers of both in order to maximize your chances of having a good life?
1: You use a term called an assemblage rather than just curiosity. What does that mean?
0: For me, assemblage means that Christian and Muslim elements exist side by side. It doesn't mean, because in the literature, one often speaks of a kind of syncretic movement. And in religious studies, syncretism means a kind of new religious movement that brings together elements from different religious traditions. In this case, Christian and Muslim elements exist side by side. And because that way one can maximize one's chances of benefiting from the power of both, right? So an assemblage for me is different from a kind of syncretic religion, which is a new kind of religion which brings together different traditions in a new kind of coherent whole. In this case, Christian and Muslim elements exist side by side.
1: So if I went to one of these ceremonies as a Christian, I would the messages would be the same, and if I went as a Muslim only, the messages would remain the same. They're not creating a whole one thing that blends the two together.
0: Exactly, and you will not be asked to convert to Chrislam. You can be a practicing Christian or Muslim and still partake in Chrislam rituals.
1: Okay, that's how they are able to reconcile the theological differences.
0: Yeah, but the theological differences, that's very much, I think that's a very Christian way of looking at religion, right? Where religion is often seen in terms of belief. And so what I try to do in my research, and I'm really like, I grew up in a kind of Western setting in which religions are seen as bounded and exclusive entities. But I try to do away with this Western Christian conception of religion. And what I try to argue in my research is that it is high time to rethink how we conceive religion. So for me, religion is not just about belief. It's also very much about practice. So it doesn't really matter what one believes. It's much more important how one practices, how one does religion, right? It's much more about performing. And so I focus in my research on what I call lived religion. So I try to move beyond this Christian ingrained conception of religion as belief and focus much more on religious practice, the way one does, one performs, enacts religion. And I think that's more aligned with how Christians themselves see their religious tradition. So I'm trying to move away from a kind of Eurocentric conception of religion as belief, and I try to adopt a much more Afrocentric lens, which begins with African forms of knowledge, practices and meanings, and how African religious practitioners actually live, blend, interpret religious traditions. So that is what I see as my mission to decolonize the study of religion. Yeah, but which is difficult because I'm myself trained in this kind of Western tradition.
1: I was going to ask, how do the indigenous Yoruba traditions fit into all of this?
0: This is a very difficult question, but it's a very important question. So the religious landscape in Nigeria is dominated by Christianity and Islam, but it doesn't mean that the Yoruba religious tradition has disappeared. It might have diminished, but it has not disappeared. And so the Yoruba religious tradition is really important, and it believes that the material world is shaped by unseen powers, and so including the orishas, and orishas are kind of personalized deities, and these deities are held responsible for good fortune and for avoiding misfortune. And I think this particular mix of Christianity, Islam, and the Yoruba religious tradition which created the conditions in which movements like Chrislam, but other pluriform movements, and by pluriform movements I mean movements which combine elements from Christianity, Islam, but also the African religious traditions, I think they form. So it's really important to see it within that setting. And so, like I mentioned, the Yoruba religious tradition has diminished as a result of ongoing Islamization, Christianization. It has not disappeared. So for example, if a Yoruba is ill or is encountering a kind of mental distress in their lives, it's very common for them to consult a Babalawo. And a Babalawo is a Yoruba definition specialist or a healer. And so although one might openly affiliate with Christianity and Islam, the Yoruba religious tradition is very much embedded within everyday living and within cultural heritage. So it has certainly not disappeared. And if I may make one addition, I think, and I'm happy that you mentioned indigenous religions. So in the literature, often it's spoken about Yoruba religion, but religion, as I mentioned, is a kind of Christian concept. And it was imposed by missionaries imposing it on the Yoruba. And so there is not an indigenous term for religion. So therefore, I prefer calling it a religious tradition rather than a religion, right? It's much more like a philosophy, a worldview, a cosmology. And I avoid in my work the term African traditional religion, or ATR, because this reinforces kind of binary oppositions between the so-called modern world religions, Islam and Christianity, and the so-called traditional religions, and thereby reproducing a colonial taxonomy. And for that reason, I try to study the African religious traditions as embedded within Islam and Christianity, and not as remnants of a pagan past or of a traditional past, but very much part of modern present-day religious practice, if that makes sense.
1: Sure. Professor Marlies Jansen is my guest from the SOAS University of London. We're continuing our conversation about this fascinating topic. Chrislam is happening in Nigeria. We're going to expand it beyond the Nigerian borders. I'm going to play you some sound as well from some of the Yoruba gospel songs in a moment.
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0: I love it. And you should see the costumes that she's wearing. She was wearing his sunglasses, peep bag of kids in the background, from his Islamic dress to, I don't know, just traditional dresses. Fascinating. It seems quite noisy, Professor Marlis Jansen.
1: What is noisy? The my background, or
0: the singing and the dancing and the celebrations?
1: Islam is it's a very noisy religion, and also Pentecostalism is a very noisy religion, right? And there's an idea behind this, because the idea is the louder one prays, the higher the chances that God hears one's prayers. And for that reason, maybe you find it interesting that many of these religious organizations now have prayer camps, massive prayer camps, along the Lake Azibadan Expressway, which was traditionally a kind of tropical rainforest. And so many of these religious organizations move to these prayer camps so that they can be noisy and that they don't have complaints about noise pollution, their neighbors. So I find it quite interesting.
0: The reason for the Rainbow Nation is how we can all come together. We're all very different, but we all come together, and we're all human beings. So how does this sort of navigate, first of all, you explain the navigating the hardship of the poverty and the urban stress as well, but what can we learn from this as we blend everything together on a global scale?
1: I think it's really important that we take these movements serious, right? And so I often remember that when I started presenting my research on Chrislam at conferences, at workshops, people initially started giggling, not knowing how to make sense of a movement like Chrislam, and therefore bring it back to something trivial against the backdrop of the serious world religions, Islam and Christianity. So I think we should begin by taking a movement like Chrislam serious, right? And I think it's really important that we look at this kind of religious practice through an emic lens, through a kind of insider's perspective. Because if we take this kind of perspective, then Africa does no longer appear as a kind of passive recipient of the so-called external world religions, but it appears as a kind of powerhouse of religious creativity, religious innovation. And so that's really what I'm trying to do in my work, to rethink how we have long studied religion in Africa. And I think that a movement like Chrislam can help us in this endeavor, and that we can study religion beyond Western, beyond Christian derived conceptions of religious traditions as fixed and bounded. And so rather than studying religion as belief, we need to understand it as lived practice. And I think Chrislam is a very prominent example. And if we adopt such a perspective, then Chrislam is no longer a kind of contradiction in terms. It becomes maybe a political resource in a place where religious identities are often weaponized. So I think that Chrislam can be seen as providing a very important lesson to today's fractured world. And I think this is a message which today's world urgently needs. So religious boundaries need not be battle lines, they can also be meeting points. And I think the same can be said about ethnic, racial, and other boundaries, right?
0: There are other movements like this, and I think you mentioned Ghana's Africana mission, but there they've blended Christianity with indigenous religion.
1: Yeah, I think there are many more. I think what is important is that Chrislam is not exceptional. Compared to the Pentecostal mega churches and the Muslim mass organizations, it might appear as a marginal phenomenon, but I think it's important to get a better understanding of this movement for developing a new perspective on lived religion in Africa. And so it's not an...
0: Have we lost the line?
1: Exception. You mentioned the Africana mission in Ghana. You hear me? Or?
0: Yeah, sorry, okay. You broke up for a bit. Go ahead.
1: Okay, sorry about that. So I think it's not an exceptional movement. In Ghana, you find a similar movement. In Nigeria, there are many more movements which combine elements from multiple religious traditions. I'm currently writing an article about a guru called Guru Mara Hachi, who combines Yoruba religious tradition with Hinduism. And so that's quite interesting, right? The mixing of religion is not a Nigerian phenomenon. It's not an African phenomenon. I think you see similar movements in multi-faith settings and South Asia, Southeast Asia. They are all examples of multi-faith settings where, this kind of pluriform movements combining elements from different religious traditions are very much part of everyday living. Maybe they're not called explicitly Chrislam, but is not seen as something exceptional and is not seen as something surprising.
0: Yeah, I think what's happened, if we think about the history of the planet and just how polarizing religion can be. If you're not supporting my religion, then you are the enemy and you will be burnt at the stake. Well, horrible history because of the polarization of religion. And this is proving that that doesn't have to exist.
1: Exactly. So I don't claim that as an anthropologist I have the power to change the world. I definitely have not. And Chrislam's aim is not, as I already mentioned, to bring about interfaith dialogue. But what I think is important is that these movements, and Chrislam is one example, show that religious or cultural or political or socioeconomic boundaries do not have to be battle lines. They can also be meeting points where different traditions meet and where people from different backgrounds try to better understand each other. And I use my anthropological research, and this is the kind of research what we are doing at SOAS, University of London, where we try to understand these movements as part of their wider socio-economic, political, cultural context. So I'm not a religious scholar, I'm a scholar of religion. So as an anthropologist, it's not up to me to say whether these movements are right or wrong. For me, it doesn't matter whether the religious practice is sincere or not. That is not what my role is as an anthropologist. My role is to understand these movements within their socio-economic, political, cultural context, and then to show that these movements are not exceptional, that they're quite common, and that we need to rethink our toolkit to understand these movements. And that's what I'm trying to do through my work. And also coming up with a new analytical framework to study these kind of pluriform movements.
0: Let's wrap it up if we can, please, Professor. A reflection on why understanding this kind of fluidity is essential for building cohesion across diverse societies.
1: Well, it shows very much how religion is practice in everyday living, where crossing religious boundaries is not seen as an exception or as an anomaly, but is very much part of the wider context, especially in Yoruba land, where it's very common for somebody to grow up in a family with, for example, a Muslim father, a Christian mother. So it's very much part of everyday living. And because it's so much embedded in this wider context, it means that we have to rethink the way we have long studied religion. And a movement like Chrislam can help us in doing so and can provide then a very important lesson, as already mentioned, to today's fractured world. We need this message where religion is not just a kind of division, bringing about divisions between people, but can also bring together people and can create better understanding and can be a meeting point in different settings.
0: Prof, where can we read more about the Chrislam?
1: So I have published a short piece in The Conversation. That's just a kind of a short piece. If you want to read more, I have published a book called Crossing Religious Boundaries, and that book has been published by Cambridge University Press in 2021. And I also have published several articles about Chrislam. And if I can also make some even more self-promotion, I co-edited a book called Now I forgot the title of my own book. This is kind of embarrassing. Okay, I remember it now. Religious Plurality in Africa, Coexistence, Conviviality, Conflict, a book published by James Currie in 24, and which I co-edited with Kai Kresse, Benedict Ponson, and Hassan Makimako. We published several sources, but for those listeners who want to get a kind of insight, maybe start with the conversation piece and then maybe read the longer pieces and maybe even the book.
0: Fascinating conversation. Thank you very much, Professor Marlis Jansen from SOAS University of London, exploring what Chrislam teaches us about coexistence, spiritual pragmatism, and human dignity. Let's take a little bit more sound from that part of the world. This is what it sounds like.

0: So you, I'll translate this for you. I got subtitles. Jesus, the mountains bow down to you. Play it a little bit more. You whom God resurrected to save us from the coming wrath. Great are you. Emma OMG featuring the OMG Choir. Spelled O-H-E-M-G-E-E. The OMG Choir. You were there, SAFM. Time for the last word.
1: The Last Word by John Gerica.
0: Professor Janssen told us about this Lagos, these Lagos worshippers who carry both a Bible and a Quran. Not out of confusion, out of wisdom. They refuse to accept that the world must be divided into armed camps. The academics call it assemblage. I call it the kind of pragmatic humanity this country desperately needs, consistently fails to demonstrate. Because today, two Ghanaian nationals petitioned the International Criminal Court to open a preliminary investigation into attacks on foreign nationals in South Africa, arguing the recurring violence could amount to crimes against humanity. The government's response? Not worried. Angus McKenzie showed us tonight that it looks like when a community actually holds the line. People in Bontehevel who had every reason to stay silent, choosing instead to show up in court and give information. That's courage without a press release. And Kalnisha Singh gave us the numbers. 50,000 Zamazamas, a 70 billion rand underground economy, maybe double that. 6,000 abandoned shafts the state owns but can't control. Syndicates that profit, whether the economy booms or breaks, because the broken economy is their recruitment engine. The Reserve Bank's MPC is split on rates with inflation at a two-year high. The ANC's proposed a two-stage approach to the Palapala inquiry, which translated from the political means, let's make this take longer. Professor Janssen's insights were simple. When the official system fails to deliver safety and dignity, people build their own systems. Sometimes those systems are beautiful, sometimes they are dangerous. Which kind gets built depends entirely on what the state chooses to do while the gap is still small enough to close. I'm John Gerica, that's been Nightfall on SAFM. It'll all be okay in the end. If it's not okay, it's not the end.
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2: Some of South Africa's best wines have one thing in common. They're loved here, made here. Join SAFM and Proudly South African at the local Wine Expo, taking place from the 24th to the 26th of July at Prison Break Market in Johannesburg. Taste your way through 29 proudly local wine brands, meet the makers, and celebrate the people behind South African wine. 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
3: Wonderful to welcome back to the show former Mamelodi Sundowns Highlands Park at Black Leopard striker Rodney Ramagalera. Rodney Ramaji, the Americans are trying to sell this as a spectacular made for television and making it all about the hype and forgetting about the most important thing, which is the match being played on the field of play, and the players as a result are going to suffer.
4: It's not only that. If you can remember, Mike, when the African team went to the 2 minute break, most of them, especially in the second half when they come back, they tend to lose that momentum that they went they were carrying before they can go to the 2 minute break. And we don't know what's going to happen with the 30 minute break. It's something that they should have done it differently. For now, I don't think players can be able to manage that, because it's going to be the first time and it's going to be more confusing to the players also.
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1: Now leave the SABC and see the tower block lit up, 27 stories of light. 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
2: This is the English service of the SABC. Here is the news, read by Patricia Carr. A member of the planning committee of the President's Council, Mr. Nick Tuernicht, has been appointed chairman of the Council's Community Relations Committee.
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0: In case you missed it,
1: March and March is mourning the death of its regional leader, Andile Songala. He was shot dead on the 4th of July. He'd been in charge of the Ekurhuleni region in Gauteng.
2: So we suspect that there's a ripple effect of the work that we do. Our campaign is mainly on illegal foreign nationals. Obviously, the ripple effect on it will be the township economy will be affected, your extortionist by extension, and will be frustrated with the work that we do, because when you remove an illegal foreign national, it's a person that thrives on extortion and thrives on sourcing illegal finance from these people. So that's the essence of what is going on there.
0: That was the Daily Discourse with Joanne Joseph.

0: In case you missed it.
1: Why we are saying it's theft is because the municipality would have misled workers on the idea that they have deducted this money for the purpose of paying it over to the service provider in terms of the pension or the provident fund. So workers are doing their work faithfully, believing that this money is going to be allocated to their provident fund and that at some point they'll be able to claim. But in fact, that money is not being paid over to the provident fund.
2: Phakamile Khlui Majola, spokesperson for the Motor Industry Staff Association.
0: That was National Briefing This Morning with Kathy Mutlathana.

0: Some voices fill a room, others echo across generations.
1: We want to see that Baba Mandela leaves us with a legacy that we shall forever treasure. He's already got that stature which really charms anyone, and I think it charms the ladies even more.
0: Through the voices, moments, and conversations that help shape our democracy, reflect, remember, and continue the conversation only on SAFM.

0: In case you missed it.
1: Now that this matter has been heard, and we know that by the time we get to the end of next week, we would have a result.
2: There's no doubt, you know, you can see the anti-immigrant crisis, what has happened, our relations. There's problems, there's tensions between the ANC and Ramaphosa on this matter. You'd be foolish to think there isn't. There's deep issues. There's lots of ANC members, even the NSC was two-minded, and it's a whole lot of big ferment and debate is going on in the ANC right now about what. And you heard former President Mbeki saying, this is not an ANC matter, this is him, he must, you know, face the music, etc. And it is an ANC matter. He's president of the ANC and the country.
1: Dr. Ibrahim Harvey.
0: That was National Briefing, This Morning with Kathy Mutlatlana.

0: In case you missed it,
1: the number has now increased from 35 to 43 young people who've died this initiation season.
2: As I indicated, two provinces is 43 in total, 18 Mpumalanga, 14 Eastern Cape, 2 Gauteng, 3 Limpopo, 4 North West and 2 Free State, which makes 43.
1: Velinkosini Khlabisa is the Minister of Cooperative Governance Traditional Affairs.
0: That was National Briefing this morning.

0: Every South African has a Mandela memory, a moment.
1: You're such an inspiration to all humans, not just South Africans, but to the rest of the world.
2: Thank you, very much.
0: A speech, a handshake, a lesson.
3: He just stood there and he said, good luck, boys, and he turned around. And my number was on his back, and I was just so proud to be a South African lad.
0: This Mandela Month, SAFM invites the nation to remember together as we celebrate a life that continues to inspire the world.

0: In case you missed it.
1: Discussing food loss and waste. Let's ground this now by understanding what cultural practices can do in embracing and reducing food waste.
2: It's a societal challenge. Yes, you have to look at it throughout the value chain from farm to fork.
1: One kitchen at a time.
2: It spreads across the retail sector, the food value chain. I mean, from the storage facilities to transportation and all of that. Food is a symbol of love. In the African philosophy of Ubuntu, hence we say Ubuntu ngumuntu ngabantu. As a community, we always share food.
1: Gelo Madondo, PhD candidate.
0: Quantum.

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1: Primo Puddings, it's South Africa's first high-protein pudding for hashtag made in SA. 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
2: Bridget, we like to joke that our puddings are nice but taste naughty. 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That was the number one for us, right? Mm. If it doesn't taste good and if it isn't satisfying to eat, then, you know, it was all for nothing.
1: Co-founders of Primo, Tiago Vasconcelos and Alex Frau, like Joao.
0: That was The Full Circle with Bridget Masinga.